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That stood a generation that stood in solidarity.

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2: It's Tuesday, September 29th. This must be Vinyl Tap. I'm your host, Don Dawson, and tonight, this very fine evening, we're going to look at a truly influential artist who, as it turns out, was much more than just the singer we were originally introduced to back in 1966. She's got some serious history behind her. She started in a band called the Stone Ponies. And of course, we're speaking of the one and only Linda Ronstadt. Her 55 plus year career spans more genres than one would normally attempt in a successful career. But that's part of her legacy. She has over 40 studio recordings, along with many compilations, numerous duets, and some other vocal configurations that she's done. She really set the standard for solo female artists and what to achieve. And it has inspired future generations. She's got a very powerful voice. I believe it was Dolly Parton who said that she could sing the phone book and make it a top 10 hit. And it's pretty true given her legacy of material that she's covered. But before we get too deep into this discussion, I just want to visit with a local organization. This Sunday, October 4th, October is upon us, boys and girls. October 4th at 5 o'clock, Kinhaven Fall Concert in Chester, Vermont. There'll be an inspiring performance by the semester program students of the Trillium String Quartet, featuring violinist Deborah Buck, special guest artists, in partnership with the venues across Southern Vermont and New York. And more concerts will be forthcoming. But Kinhaven celebrates its milestone 75th anniversary in 2027, as well as its second year of its semester program. It's an intensive program for exceptional high school string students in collaboration with Burn Burton Academy. It's the first of its kind in the nation. Semester program combines high-level academics at Burn Burton with rigorous musical training at Kinhaven, where the students live, study, perform with each other, and the artistic faculty. The Trillium String Quartet with violinist and co-executive director Deborah Buck. The admission's free. This coming Sunday starts at 5 o'clock. It's featured at the Chester Town Hall, which is located at 556 Elm Street in downtown Chester. And with that, let's get back to Vinyl Tap. So it should be noted that Linda Ronstadt came from Mexican and German heritage, and that would end up playing a very important role in her continued music path. She was truly a product of American radio all throughout her childhood, and she was very thankful when radio wasn't programmed like it is today, and it was just good music being played song after song after song after song. She would start a folk trio with her brother and her sister at a young age, performing at coffee houses and some college gigs. They called themselves the Union City Ramblers. And at one point, they were called the Three Ronstadts. But she was constantly trying to merge folk and bluegrass and country with a little rock, you know, kind of mixed in a little bit. She would go on to college after high school, and she'd attend Arizona State. But that lasted all of one semester before she decides to move west to Los Angeles. And oddly enough, she meets up with an old friend. His name is Bobby Kimmel. He and Kenny Edwards had been writing folk rock songs. And it wouldn't be long before this trio formed the Stone Ponies. And the three get signed to Capitol Records. This would be the summer of 1966. And they would go on to release three albums from 66 through 68. And although the first album did little to bring Linda any attention at all, it'd be the second album that most people would remember, mostly due to Mike Nesmith's composition, Different Drum. It would peak at number 13 on the Billboard charts. Nesmith wrote this before his days on the Monkees TV show, but of course it would be brought up again for the hit show at a later date.

different drum from the Stone Ponies featuring Linda Ronstadt. Stone Ponies would go on to record a third album after the second release, and that would get a substantial push by the label, largely to make Linda the lead singer, as opposed to the original concept of Harmony Trio, from which they all kind of started as a band. And this third release would be labeled Linda Ronstadt and the Stone Ponies Volume 3, which, not strangely, led to rising tensions within the band. And when the album gets released, only Linda's on the front cover, and she's surrounded by some friends in the background, but none of which are Kenny Edwards or Bobby Kimball, oddly enough, her bandmates. Edwards goes on to quit during the recording, and Kimmel would depart not long after, finishing up the tour, sadly.

That is from the third Stone Ponies release, Linda Ronstadt and the Stone Ponies. Sadly, because it should have just been the Stone Ponies. But there's no doubt that she was the bigger talent in the band at the moment. At least the label thought so. The song was called Stoney's End. It was written by Laura Nyro. She released it first. Barbra Streisand would make it a huge hit in 1970. But that would be the third and final album from the band. The band would officially consider themselves broken up in 1969, and Linda's still under contract to Capitol, so she goes about releasing her first solo album. Now, the Stone Ponies started out as a folk trio, and her first solo effort largely demonstrated, largely was a demonstrative step away from folk. The album was called Hand Sewn Homegrown. And I'm hearing music. Why am I hearing music? It's coming from somewhere. Anyway,

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That's the very first single from Linda's solo release, Hand Sewn Homegrown. Another single will be released in that album called Long Way Round. Neither would chart at the time. It would be her second release, Silk Purse, which wasn't her favorite recording. She was not a fan because, well, who knows. But it did garner her very first Grammy nod for the song Long, Long Time. The album was recorded entirely in Nashville, and it had a good degree of impact on the on the material that she included on that release. Mel Tillis, Hank Williams, just a few of the artists that she covered on Silk Purse. The label was a little concerned that it had more of a country flavor to it. In fact, she had to persuade the label to include this next song because they thought it was way, way, way, way too country for her folk audience.

Carole King, Jerry Goffin classic Will You Love Me Tomorrow, which placed Linda on the pop charts for the very first time as a solo artist. Granted, it was at number 111, but that's what it was. And before that, we heard Long, Long Time, which ended up getting a Grammy nod. And by the time she starts working on her third album, the self-titled Linda Ronstadt release, she had been touring pretty extensively with different lineups. Swamp Water was one of her first consistent bands that backed her up on tour. And not that far in the future, they would morph into the Flying Burrito Brothers, which, if you're a fan of country rock from the late 60s into the 70s, they were a monster band. Sneaky Pete, all those guys, they're great. But they would be featured on many of her television appearances, such as the Johnny Cash Show, Mike Douglas Show, and a couple of others. And another band that backed her in the studio for her third release, it was made up of these gentlemen. You may have heard of them: Don Henley, Bernie Ledden, Glenn Frey, and Randy Meisner. And those names may sound familiar to you, as they go on to become Eagles. And Henley was hired as the music coordinator. And he brought on members of Glenn Frey's band at the time called Shiloh. And they had backed Linda on a number of live dates, but this album was the one that was supposed to break her. And the single, Rock Me on the Water, which was released in January of 72, was a song that Jackson Browne penned. It wouldn't be released until July. Ronstadt's version didn't get much attention at all, stalled at 163 in the pop charts. While I think many would say they do remember Jackson's version, this is the song Rescue Me from that same album.

That was a live track from Linda's 1972 self-titled release, Rescue Me. It would be the lack of success from this album that would convince Linda that it was time to move on from Capitol. Good for you, Linda. However, after signing with Asylum, her contract required her to release one more album. Ironically, that would be the one that breaks her career wide open while she's still with Capitol. And yeah, it was Heart Like a Wheel. It's a great one, frankly.

from Heart Like a Wheel. Her last recording for Capitol, which is in 1974, and would also be her first number one album at pop radio and in the country, on the country charts, which is crazy. And the amazing, really amazing thing is Kenny Edwards has joined the band back from the Stone Ponies. Andrew Gold, who you might remember, had a number of pop hits throughout the 70s. And you just heard Sneaky Pete with the Hank Williams classic, I Can't Help It If I'm Still in Love with You. And before that, of course, You're No Good. She received 4 Grammy nods and would go on to win the Best Country Vocal Performance for that last song we just heard. Heart Like a Wheel would spend 51 weeks on the album charts and go double platinum. So maybe Capitol was a good place for her after all, but certainly the first 3 albums didn't do much. Her 1975 release, Prisoner in Disguise, quickly went to number 5 on the album charts, sold 1 million copies rather quickly, and she would net her first double platinum album. Her first single from Prisoner would climb into the country charts as well. Not on the pop charts, which was interesting. They pulled the single and released a cover of the 1963 Martha Reeves and the Mandela song, Heat Wave, which immediately went into the pop charts and peaked at number 5. But the single that they pulled from the album, which did not make it into the pop charts, was this.

It's the Neil Young pen track, Love is a Rose, from Linda Ronstadt's 1975 release, Prisoner in Disguise. It peaked at 63 on the pop charts. The label pulled it and released Heatwave, which went top five. Maybe A&R staff back then actually knew what they were doing. Who knew? Who knew? Ronstadt would be featured on the cover of Rolling Stone that year. And would go on to be a front cover story six times in the legacy of that magazine, which once upon a time had a lot of impact in music. It had a lot of cultural impact in music, fashion, politics. It was a thing once upon a time. It's hard to believe kind of where we are now in the world of publications. But yeah, it was a thing. I had a subscription to that. I love that magazine. Linda would reach superstar status really quickly in a decidedly male-dominated art form. But she was more than just holding her own. She had proven that now with two back-to-back albums that were just monstrously big. Hasten Down the Wind was a song by Warren Zevon that would get the honor of being the title track of Linda's seventh release. And it would be her third million-selling album. It would also net her a second Grammy for Best Pop Vocal Performance. This album also became noted because it moves towards more of a singer-songwriter vibe, which is Warren Zevon, right? So if you don't know who Warren Zevon was, no one had heard of him. This is 1976, and he hadn't really made a name for himself at that point. Carla Bonoff and Tracy Nelson were also songwriters who had songs featured on that album, along with John Hall, Willie Nelson, and Ry Cooder. And if you don't know who Warren Zevon is, look him up. He's well worth the time and attention.

Hasten Down the Wind. That's a title track from Ronstadt's 76 release. Don Henley on backing vocals. This platinum release really kind of cemented, you know, where she was in the world of rock and roll at this point. Granted, it went number one in the country album charts, but it also went number three in the U.S. album charts. Willie Nelson penned the song Crazy, as you know, with Patsy Cline making it such a huge hit. But Ronstadt went top 10 with that song off that album that same year. And as I mentioned earlier, Linda was doing more than just holding her own. Both the records sold incredibly well, but she was also selling out across the country. She's regularly pointed to as the first female mega rock and roll star. And her 1977 release further cemented that claim. Simple Dreams held the number one position for 5 weeks on the album charts, sold 3.5 million copies in less than a year in the U.S. alone, setting a record for a female recording artist. And the string of singles that she released that year sent her career right through the stratosphere. Blue Bayou went number three and won her another Grammy nod, actually, for Record of the Year. It's So Easy went number five. Poor, Poor, Pitiful Me was 31. Tumbling Dice was 31. Each of these also doing quite nicely on the country charts as well, which not a lot of artists were able to do to have that crossover capability. Simple Dreams would be her best-selling album of her career and clearly contains some of her most beloved material. Now, I'm playing this next song largely because it's a Warren Zevon track, but it's lovely. It's called Carmelita.

Carmelita. Now, I said that was a lovely track. And the reason, for me, is sort of the visionary landscape that the lyrics paint. And that's all Warren Zevon. I granted the strung out on heroin on the outskirts of town is kind of a dark picture, but whether Warren sings it or Linda does something magical to it, but that's what it is for me. That's from her best-selling album, Simple Dreams, again, written by Warren Zevon. Now, she's a big time. Mainstream America comes knocking on her door. It's another front cover for Rolling Stone magazine, front cover for Time magazine, and she absolutely loathed that because she had to wear this dress while sitting draped over a chair and said in the aftermath, I would never sit like that. I hated that cover. It's the exact opposite of what I wanted. But in those circumstances, sometimes you don't get what you want, I guess. Her next release just stomped on the statement of Ronstadt being the greatest female rock and roller of her day. Living in the USA would feature Linda in roller skates and a new short haircut and an album that would ship double platinum, her fourth in a row. It would be her third number one album, equal to only one record set at that time by Carole King in 1974 with her hit Ooh Baby Baby, which would chart on the pop charts, the adult contemporary charts, country, and R&B. That was a first. That had never happened before. The album would go on to sell for 3 million copies in the U.S. But she would be a backstory for a new rock and roll movie called FM, where disc jockeys attempt to broadcast a Linda Ronstadt concert live without a competitor's knowledge. She got screen time. She was singing her hits. She sang Poor, Poor, Pitiful Me, Love Me Tender, Tumbling Dice, totally increasing her presence. Not as if she had to, but she landed in every magazine. She was on every rock radio station. And now she hit the big time with the silver screen.

0: That's Mad Love, written by guitarist Mark Goldenberg from the band The Cretones. The single would get heavy rotation on FM radio, so much so that Billboard magazine awarded Ronstadt with the 1980s Female Artist of the Year Award. And before that, we heard Just One Look, which was Ronstadt's 1978 release from Living in the USA. Four of those six singles released would hit the pop charts, and she'd become the highest paid woman in rock and roll. So she had six platinum selling albums, three of which went to number one.
1: Stop.
0: Yeah, that. Ronstadt was easily the highest paid woman in rock and roll. Six straight platinum albums. In 78, she grossed over $60 million, or in today's dollars, that's equal to about $250 million, with over $17 million in album sales alone. In 1976, her Greatest Hits albums package, which was 2 years previous, would consistently sell every year for the next 25 years. It's easily seven times platinum. And in 79, she would tour Japan and Australia, selling out arenas everywhere she went. Now, the 1980s, it was really clear that Linda, along with artists like Joni Mitchell, Carly Simon, Carole King, Stevie Nicks, and others, they were sort of shifting the male-dominated charts and influencing artists that would come. Mad Love, which we heard, would go platinum and was instantly nominated for a Grammy. Now, it also should be noted that New Wave was quickly becoming a thing. It was kind of sort of like that late 78 or in all through 79. And Ronstadt understood that. There was a musical landscape that was shifting a bit, but it was just another inclination for her to embrace this new sound. Three tracks on that album were written by Elvis Costello, along with Mad Love, which we had just heard, which was an L.A. New Wave band. So she had no problem embracing this sort of new wave of music. And it was still, you know, very early in its advent. I want to alert you that it is 10 o'clock, and you are listening to Black Sheep Radio, WOOL-FM 91.5, Bellows Falls, Vermont. 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I play my records every Tuesday night from 9 to 11. 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Lots you can do here on the air. And you could buy a hat, t-shirt, anything helps. And we do appreciate it. Thank you in advance. Yeah. I'm your host, Don Dawson, and this is Vinyl Tap.
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0: Yeah, that. So by this point in Linda Ronstadt's career, because that's what we're reviewing tonight here on Vinyl Tap, we're reviewing the very influential female rock and roll artist, Linda Ronstadt. The year is 1980. Her efforts at this point have been pretty flawless, which put her in a rather powerful position with her label. So for a hot minute, she abandons her role as a rock and roller and takes on the role of the lead in Pirates of Penzance, which she would go on to appear in the production in August of 1980. And it was a big shock for Broadway purists. It kind of pushed the boundaries of what they would consider good taste. At least, you know, those on Broadway thought so. But they then would go to cast the teen idol at the time, Rex Smith, as a romantic lead, which was kind of a bigger affront. But amazingly, the two shined in the Gilbert and Sullivan classic, so much so they went on to make a movie. And they'd also featured Rex Smith as well as Kevin Kline. And this is a track from that called Poor Wandering One. Oh, shit.

Linda Ronstadt with the genre-busting vocal chops from Gilbert and Sullivan's classic musical opera. I'm not exactly sure where you classify that. Broadway play, to be sure. Pirates of Penzance. That's Poor Wandering One. The movie wasn't a box office success, but the blame lies not with the cast, but with Universal Pictures. Long before Hulu and Netflix, there was Select TV. I don't know if you remember that. And Universal decided to release the movie on this thing called Select TV at the same time it was in movie theaters. Theaters boycotted the release, forcing ticket sales to disappear. It got great reviews, but no one ever really saw it. I kind of think I saw it, maybe. I don't know. But as the media nonsense began to die down about Penzance, Linda releases this album called Get Closer. And at the time, she'd already convinced her label that she was going to release an album of songs from the American Songbook. But after recording it, she scrapped it because she wasn't thrilled with the performances. And Get Closer finds Linda sort of bending back towards her roots, song by country greats like George Jones and Dolly Parton. She sings duets with James Taylor, and Emmylou Harris is featured again. This is, I think it's going to work out fine.

Linda Ronstadt and James Taylor from Get Closer, 1982 release from Linda. I think it's going to work out fine. That album would garner her 2 Grammy nominations, but she'd lose to Melissa Manchester and Pat Benatar, respectively. Now, to say that Ronstadt was in top form, she was a household name at this point, certainly would be an understatement. Her net worth, you know, by today's dollars, probably over the $300 million mark, you know. But she's kind of only getting started, quite frankly. In early 1983, she reached out to then 62-year-old conductor Nelson Riddle. Now, unless you're a fan of music from the 30s, 40s, and the 50s, you might not be familiar with that name. He's worked with all the major artists like Frank Sinatra, Ella Fitzgerald, Nat King Cole, Julie Garland, Dean Martin, a lot more. He does all the arrangements with his orchestra. He has more than 1 Academy Award, along with numerous Grammys to his name. So Linda found the guy to help her produce an album of standards that she wanted to do prior to Get Closer, featuring all the songs from the American Songbook. Now, this would be before Rod Stewart did his American Songbook project. But hopefully, when she kind of gets done with this one, she won't have to scrap it. She's got the guy.

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Linda Ronstadt with the Nelson Riddle Orchestra. And I Don't Stand a Ghost of a Chance with You. Now, the label, as well as her management, were incredibly reluctant to release that album. It was called What's New. And they felt because she came from this country folk rock roots place that it would damage her credibility and her audience would just abandon her. But as you heard, Linda could sing just about anything and it still hit the charts. What's New spent 81 weeks on the Billboard charts. Although it did fail to hit the number one spot for the first time in a long time, it was blocked by Michael Jackson's Thriller and Lionel Richie's Can't Slow Down. But she did earn another Grammy nod. She did not win once again, but she's still a constant in the discussion for a Grammy win. This is from her follow-up album called Lush Life, Sophisticated Lady.

sophisticated lady from her follow-up called Lush Life. And if you thought Linda was done at this point in her career, you'd be off by a mark and a half. She took the success of What's New, which was her previous release, to a whole nother level with Lush Life. And again, with Nelson Riddle and his orchestra, it went platinum immediately. And while it didn't match the sales to What's New, it did incredibly well for her. And she'd go on to complete a trilogy, again with Nelson Riddle, the last one called For Sentimental Reasons.

Bewitched, Bothered, and Bewildered. It's completing the trilogy of her three American standard releases. That one called For Sentimental Reasons. It featured a number of Gershwin Brothers classics. And that, of course, was Bewitched, Bothered, Bewildered. The albums released 83, 84, and 86, respectively, sold over 7 million copies. Each was a platinum album shortly after its release. It basically proved that Linda could sing anything. Her credibility, her vocal ability, her fan base. And it stretched the limits of her audience and maybe expanded the limits of her audience to include more than just rock and roll enthusiasts. And Ronstadt would take Nelson Riddle on tour through Australia, Japan, and the U.S., performing at historic venues like Carnegie Hall, Pine Knob, and Radio City. By January of 1986, though, it brought about another change for Linda. And she recorded with other female artists that she has admired for a long time. Her and Emmylou Harris had done a great deal together, just Emmylou singing tracks to her throughout her career. And back in the late 70s, they had tried this once before, but there's too many cooks in the kitchen, which prevented it from panning out. And Trio, which was the name of the album, went quickly to number 6 on the album charts. It would go to number 1 in the country charts to stay there for 5 weeks. The single, To Know Him Is to Love Him, went to number 1 on the country charts. The second single went to number 3, and that's this next song called Telling Me Lies.

That's the second single from Linda Dolly and Emmy Lou called Telling Me Lies. It peaked on the country charts at number 3. The third single and the fourth single, Those Memories of You and Wildflowers, would do equally well in the charts and net the trio a Grammy for Best Country Performance by a Duo or Group. It was nominated for Album of the Year. U2 would win that year for Joshua Tree. But Grammys abounded, at least from a nomination standpoint, in and around Linda. Now, while Linda was able to fulfill a concept that was born 10 years previous, she was able to fulfill a much larger desire that she had hoped for, like from a very early age in her recording career. Canciones de mi padre, I hope I said that right, Songs of My Father, was Linda's first album of Mexican traditional mariachi music. Linda had an aunt, Luisa Espinal, who was an international singer throughout the 20s and 30s. And Espinal's father was Fred Ronstadt, Linda's grandfather. And the songs her aunt sang would be passed on to her and cherished throughout her younger part of her life. And Canciones de mi Padre was more than a labor of love. It would be a global smash hit, sold over 2.5 million in the U.S. alone, and currently stands as the biggest selling non-English language album in American record history. It would also earn Linda another Grammy for Best Mexican-American Performance. This is called Hay Uno Ojos.

That was a Ruben Fuentes pen song, Hay de unos ojos. There are some eyes. That's from a 1987 release, Canciones de mi Padre. My high school Spanish is failing me. The album would be inducted into the Grammy Hall of Fame in the December of 2020, and she would then go on to produce a theatrical stage show of the same name. Now, Ronstadt would go on to record two more albums of Latin music in the early 90s. Although critically acclaimed, they didn't sell nearly as well as the first. The follow-up, Mas Canciones, won Grammy for Best Mexican Album Year of 1991. In the following year, she recorded Frenenzy, an album of Afro-Cuban songs, and it too netted Linda another Grammy for Best Traditional Tropical Latin Music. And this is the title track.

From the Sea, Linda's 1992 release. That's the title track. While all the gender bending that Linda had been taking care of throughout her career, she still had some more pop-centric audience to be entertained. In 1987, she reached number two with James Ingram singing Somewhere Out There from the animated film That American Tale, and she'd win a Grammy for that song, for the Song of the Year. And then in 89, she released her first sort of more traditional pop album, which featured duets with Aaron Neville, and it earned her another Grammy for Best Pop Vocal Performance by a Duo. The album was called Cry Like a Rainstorm, Howl Like the Wind, Here's All My Life.

That's Aaron Neville with Linda Ronstadt on her 89 release, Cry Like a Rainstorm, Howl Like a Wind with the song All My Life. It would earn another Grammy. The 90s kept Linda busy. She released the Latin albums that we mentioned for Nessie. She also releases a sort of a, what do you call it? I guess a new age album called Winter Light. And critics loved it, but it's her first official critical failure since 1972. And her follow-up kind of returns her back to her country rock roots, which is probably the first album that would date back to, like, I don't know, the mid to late 70s. This is a track called Walk On.

From her 1995 release, Feels Like Home, that's Linda, which, yeah, kind of fuzzy, it kind of does feel a little like home. It's definitely a throwback to her early recordings with Walk On. Now, Dedicated to the One I Love was her 1996 release, and it found Linda kind of forging a new path. She took classic rock songs that she'd always loved and turned them into lullabies. The album would go to 78 in the album charts, and it'd win her another Grammy for Best Album for Children. Sort of a very unique take for her. And as the 90s would wind down, Ronstadt recorded two more records. And they were more in line with her early career. She did an album of John Hiatt and Bob Dylan and Springsteen songs. The album was called We Ran. It peaked at 160 on the album charts. And her final recording was in 2004. And it was a return to the jazz world called Humming to Myself. And it featured songs from the American Songbook that she had wanted to record with Nelson Riddle, but was unable to do so because he had passed away. And while this release didn't perform nearly as well as her earlier efforts, it still charted on the pop and the jazz charts. This is a classic. I'll Be Seeing You by Sammy Fain and Irving Cahal.

Yep. It doesn't get any better than that. I'm sorry. It just doesn't. Lynn will continue to record and perform and contribute to numerous projects over the next few years, recording with Anne Savoy of the Zozo Sisters in 2006. She provided a song in 2007 for Ella Fitzgerald. They did a tribute album to her. And she also headlined the Newport Folk Fest in 2007. She finally announced her retirement in 2011, and then in 2013 she revealed in an interview with AARP that she had been diagnosed with Parkinson's disease, which rendered her unable to sing, but her diagnosis has since been updated to progressive supranuclear palsy. Which is just so sad. Before I go any further, I just want to say you have 34 days left before the midterm elections. There is an organization that allows you to get postcards in the mail. You can write to anybody. You don't have to tell them who to vote for, but they're basically sending you people who have voted in elections but didn't in the last, and you can encourage them to vote. And that's the idea. Much has happened to get us all the right to vote. But if you search for postcards to swing states, you can write to people who have voted and just didn't vote in the last election and say, please vote. That's all. And I've been doing that quite a bit, and it kind of helps me feel like I have a voice in this current situation. But 34 days till we vote. You've been listening to Vinyl Tap. I'm your host, Don Dawson. And tonight we've been listening to my record collection, which I almost had everything tonight for Linda Ronstadt. Now, Linda was inducted to the Rock and Roll Hall of Fame in 2014, and over her career, she had 10 top 10 albums, 38 charting pop albums, 15 charting country albums, including 4 number ones. She has 19 gold albums, 14 platinum albums, 7 multi-platinum albums, equals over $100 million in record sales, and she also netted 11 Grammys. Her impact on the world of music, especially for women, can't be overstated. She was the first female artist to have 2 top 5 singles in the charts at the same time. She truly was one of the first mega rock and roll stars of our time. And much respect. And it's I think she just turned 80, maybe 81. And it breaks my heart that she can't sing. I'm sure that she brought a lot of joy in the world. And thank you, Linda, for all that. I'm your host, Don Dawson. We've been listening to Vinyl Tap tonight. We paid respect to the one and only Linda Ronstadt. She showed the world you don't have to stay in your lane to be successful. In fact, she proved by pushing the boundaries and embracing things that you love, you can take your music to places you never imagined. Next week, we've got a special episode. We're going to pay tribute to acoustic guitar gods that don't get the respect that maybe they deserve. And until then, be smart, be safe, and most importantly, be kind.

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All right, that's Tim Armstrong with Take This City off the album A Poet's Life. You are listening to Johnny's Vinyl Bliss. We are here today. I got my friends Jack and Laura in the studio. They picked out some 45s. So we're going to start off the show from some Jack and Laura picks. This is Try Love Again by The Natural Four. Stick around for Johnny's Vinyl Bliss.

0: All right, that's the Natural 4 with Try Love Again. That was on Kurtom Records, courtesy of Curtis Mayfield, distributed by Buddha Records. But that's Kurtom, Curtis Mayfield's own label. Now we're going to get into the Glen Cloves. This was recorded live in the student lounge at Fink University. This is Sister Ginny's Turn to Throw the Bomb. Here you go. We'll be back.
1: In an old chemist's attic, so dreary and so mean. Oh, smell the fearful odors of nitroglycerine.

They're taught bomb building from the day they're born. And peace is something they all learn to scorn. They can hardly wait to see the blast and hear the noise and watch the heads go flying off little girls and boys.

She was maiming little children one fine day, when her older brother swore she'd have to pay. Grit is

All right, that was obviously a protest song, but we're going to get into a little Billy Paul after the album War of the Gods. We're going to hear I See the Light, followed by Basil Rathbone doing a little, a little Edgar Allan Poe, followed by Lime doing the song Guilty. Here's Billy Paul, I See the Light.

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It was many and many a year ago, in a kingdom by the sea, that a maiden there lived whom you may know by the name of Annabel Lee. And this maiden she lived with no other thought than to love and be loved by me. I was a child and she was a child in this kingdom by the sea, but we loved with a love that was more than love, I and my Annabel Lee, with a love that the winged seraphs of heaven coveted her and me. And this was the reason that long ago in this kingdom by the sea, a wind blew out of a cloud, chilling my beautiful Annabel Lee, so that our high-born kinsman came and bore her away from me, to shut her up in a sepulchre in this kingdom by the sea. The angels, not half so happy in heaven, went envying her and me. Yes, that was the reason, as all men know in this kingdom by the sea, that the wind came out of the cloud by night, chilling and killing my Annabel Lee. But our love, it was stronger by far than the love of those who were older than we, of many far wiser than we. And neither the angels in heaven above, nor the demons down under the sea, can ever dissever my soul from the soul of the beautiful Annabel Lee. For the moon never beams without bringing me dreams of the beautiful Annabel Lee. And the stars never rise, but I feel the bright eyes of the beautiful Annabel Lee. And so all the night tide, I lie down by the side of my darling, my life and my bride, in the sepulchre there by the sea, in her tomb by the sounding sea.

All right, that was Lime with Guilty. You're listening to Johnny's Vinyl Bliss. I'm your host, Johnny P. We got more Jack and Laura picks. I got Right On Brothers and Sisters by Junior Walker and the All-Stars.

0: All right, that was Junior Walker and the All-Stars with Right On Brothers and Sisters. That was on Soul Records, a nice 7-inch 45. We're going to continue. We got the Floaters. They're doing Float On from 1977, ABC Records, white label promo. Here you go with the Floaters doing Float On.
1: And my name is Riley. Now I like a woman who loves her freedom. And I like a woman

cancer, and my name is Larry. And I like a woman that loves everything and everybody.

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Going on to a little dub music with Dub Organizer by Augustus Pablo.

All right, that was Augustus Pablo with Dub Organizer. You are listening to Johnny's Vinyl Bliss. I'm your host, Johnny P. Thanks for being here. 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You can always reach out, give me a little feedback, tell me what you like, what you don't like, what you want to hear, what you don't want to hear, and I may listen and I may not. But right now, we're going to hear Unit 4 Plus 2 with Concrete and Clay.

All right, that was Unit 4 plus 2 with Concrete and Clay, getting into a little James Brown with the Payback Part 1.

0: feeling. I can dig rapping. 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
1: This record is

All right, that was William Devon with Be Thankful for What You Got. You're listening to Johnny's Vinyl Bliss. 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We're going to continue with the music, finish up the hour. We got The Cure, Let's Go to Bed, followed by Jim Cobb and Ed Brown with the story Bradley the Bottle. Here you go. I'll be back on the other side of the hour for those that are local, for those in Vermont and Colorado. Howdy, hi-ho. Thanks for tuning in. Here's The Cure with Let's Go to Bed.

0: It happened on a street near the Thimble Corner School. An organ grinder and his monkey were there. The monkey was prancing up and down the sidewalk, begging coins. Now, with his lunch that day, the organ grinder had brought a bottle of wine. And that bottle, you'll be surprised to hear, is the main character in our story. For, though it was just an ordinary-looking bottle, it did not consider itself ordinary at all. In fact, was quite conceited. Its name was Bradley. Bradley the Bottle. "How miserable you are," it said to the monkey. "Look at you prancing about. What a come-down for one who's led as illustrious a life as I to be associated with a common monkey," said the monkey. "Oh-ho," said Bradley the Bottle. "You don't believe I've led an illustrious life, do you? Well, listen." The monkey came over and sat down, and Bradley the Bottle began telling his story. "I began in a furnace. That is where all bottles begin life. It was rather warm there, but soon I was in a factory, being packed with other gleaming bottles. Then a train ride. My destination, a wine shop, where they filled and corked me. How proud I was when a man named Bertie came into the shop and bought me.
1: I am a balloonist,"
0: he said.
1: "Tomorrow I shall ascend in my balloon. This bottle will accompany me."
0: I couldn't believe my ears. I, Bradley the Bottle, was going for a balloon ride, and oh, what a sunny day it turned out to be. You may have been there yourself. Oh, I forget, you're only a monkey. A great throng gathered to watch the balloon ascend. Bertie the balloonist, splendid in red uniform, placed me in the basket beside him. Just think, I, Bradley the Bottle, was about to ride up to the clouds in a balloon. I saw the balloon swelling bigger. At length, we began rising into the air. When we had reached a great height, Bertie grabbed me up and drank a toast to the spectators below.
1: "A votre santé to all of you."
0: But then something, I never knew just what, went wrong.
1: What's going on?
0: Instead of coming down as it should have, the balloon escaped.
1: Takes a while.
0: And began drifting out, far out, over the sea. A calamity.
1: "Help! Help!"
0: cried Bertie.
1: "Shall I jump?
0: I was glad it happened. I enjoyed the ride. I looked down through a crack in the basket at the endless sea below. But Bertie, poor Bertie, he just huddled there. I have no idea how many days we drifted. Bertie was more dead than alive when finally, one day, an exciting day, the balloon drifted lower and landed on a sandy beach. There were men on the beach. Strange, half-naked men.
2: "Ogum.
1: Pataki.
2: Ogum. Rechiki ogum. Ogum. Ogum."
0: Ignoring me, they carefully lifted Bertie from the basket. Poor Bertie. They could see he was in need of attention.
2: "Rimi oku glotch.
1: Nepo to say.
2: Rechiki ogum. Ogum."
0: Then dropped him into a pot and cooked and ate him. I'm glad they ate him instead of me. How many months I lay on that beach, I cannot say. It was long after the men had gone that a new pair happened along.
3: "See what we have,"
0: said one, picking me up.
3: "Just what I need."
0: And before I knew it, I'd been filled with some new nasty liquid and was accompanying the man on a sea voyage. This man, a rough fellow, took frequent gulps from me and eventually flung me empty into a grimy corner. During the first days, the sea was like glass. Then clouds came. The ship began to roll. Mm. the wind began to howl. A fierce storm came up. Great waves pummeled and tossed the ship. The mainmast shivered, came crashing to deck.
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12: The Barnaby Druthers Mystery Hour. Barnaby Druthers, an aspiring amateur detective, investigates mysteries with his intellectual partner, Harper Thorne. In the second half of the program, more audio theater stories from Nutmeg Junction, right here on the Barnaby Druthers Mystery Hour. Barnaby Druthers, spend a pretty penny. This is a classic Druthers story taking place in 1899.
13: Barnaby Druthers was greatly affected by the day's events. The body of Warren Trumbull was found by his fiancée near the tributary in the little hamlet. Trumbull's bombastic employer had already prepared a letter of dismissal before learning the reason why the clerk had not reported to work that morning, and news spread quickly throughout the adjoining villages where limestone buildings and lush gardens had promised the amateur detective a respite from the brutal day-to-day existence that he was finding to be more common in London. Talk of the murder reached him and Harper Thorne, his intellectual partner, while they were on holiday visiting historic church sites, and they arrived before Scotland Yard's investigators reached the scene and removed the body. Until late into the evening, they spoke with Janet Porter, Trumbull's fiancée, Thomas Trumbull, his brother, Augustus Johnson, his colleague, and Harold Nettleson, his employer. And after receiving no confessions and finding few answers, they walked in silence until they reached an untamed field beyond the town's lamplights. The moon's reflected light echoed against the clouds that covered the stars in the night sky and bathed the field of heather in a warm, distinct glow. It was neither the brightness of day nor the blackness of night, but an eerie purgatory through which the figures of Harper Thorne and Barnaby Druthers stepped while contemplating the tragic end of Warren Trumbull. Death is but a ghost to me, Miss Thorne.
14: Care to elaborate, Barnaby?
13: Like the mist floating on the heather as I approach it, it disappears before me and I lose sight of it altogether, never able to grasp it firmly in my hands. It makes one wonder if the mist, like life or death for that matter, is but an illusion.
14: You seem to be very much affected by our current investigation. Is that what ails you?
13: When we conduct investigations into a murder, I often use the term adventure, for it allows me to retain a certain level of detachment which I find necessary to conduct our business. How do you do it?
14: How do I do it? Conduct investigations?
13: not just conduct investigations, but keep a cool head during investigations. I saw no anger in you when you saw the body, no disgust, nothing. I don't understand it. I admit, I wear my heart on my sleeve from time to time.
14: You wear your heart on your face, Barnaby, in your eyes, and not just from time to time, but always.
13: It is why I do not play cards. Mother enjoys her whist, don't you know, but I fail to find enjoyment in the pursuit. I don't see the point.
14: They play cards to have fun. Thrills of chance, of skill, mostly harmless entertainment.
13: Unless one bets the proverbial farm on the game or something of similar value. But why do the activity at all? I can't bring my mind to it, cards. I mean, I simply feel frustrated, and that frustration shines like a beacon on my face.
14: I think you're avoiding the main topic of conversation. Shall we discuss our case?
13: Thinking of whist as a tangential thought allows me to remain unaffected when I think of the young man lying on the ground, the back of his head cracked against jagged rock, his face up looking at the sky, pennies over his eyes. Strange pennies at that. Rather gruesome. Are you thinking of the man at all? If you were, I could never tell.
14: I am present here, in the moment, talking to you, Barnaby.
13: You are talking to me, but are you thinking of the dead clerk? His life cut short on a day that should have been celebratory. Recently engaged. A difficult employer. A harsh taskmaster, to my estimation. But indeed still, the young man was gainfully employed, one of only two in a burgeoning firm. The other being Augustus Johnson, with whom we spoke.
14: I am thinking of the dead clerk, yes. No miser purse or billfold on his person. No currency of any kind, except over his eyes.
13: Was he the victim of a robbery gone wrong?
14: Why spend the time putting the pennies on the eyes? If a robbery had gone wrong, it might cause the robber to flee the scene. It may not have caused them to show respect for the dead.
13: Respect for the dead man?
14: Pennies over the eyes is a sign of respect for the dead in ancient customs. It allows the departed to pay the ferryman to cross the River Styx, for instance.
13: They provide a practical application as well. They allow the eyelids to remain closed. Can you imagine? No. No, we shouldn't imagine, should we? Except, in this place, perhaps imagination is what we need.
14: Why this place?
13: The mall? Look around. The winds move shades of magenta-like spirits dancing just above the ground. It's really quite lovely. Haunting at the same time. Strange how you and I look over the same untamed field, and we see it differently. What do you see?
14: I see a field of heather at night. Seen better due to the moon's reflected light.
13: I see the vestibule to the great beyond. The waiting room before destiny. And I am not ready.
14: In this light, I see the years of our investigations have been levying a heavy toll upon you.
13: But you look even younger than the day we met. How is that even possible?
14: The burden I carried has been lifted since we met, and what is more likely, your eyes err on the side of forgiveness. Mine do not.
13: The burden you carried? A heavy one?
14: The weight of expectations. Even here on this moor, you cannot imagine its size or form, Barnaby.
13: You've met Mother. I think I know a great deal about expectations.
14: You are the firstborn son whose family has a reasonably healthy purse.
13: I never said otherwise.
14: Can you put your mind in the state of a girl born abroad with a burgeoning talent for song? Her stature rises early in life on the stage, only to have it all fall apart by trusting too many untrustworthy men. Her name and standing lost. Women are seldom allowed the luxury of second acts in a world forged without their input. Do you understand?
13: That is your history. I had not thought about it in that context.
14: Some may never understand the criminal mind fully until they have tasted true desperation upon their lips.
13: Desperation. Like this case, one blow to the head and the clerk fell bat. Hit his head on the stones, never to wake up. That's not desperation necessarily. That's rage, isn't it? Desperation comes afterwards. The attacker had one blow. He wanted to harm, but may not have wished to kill.
14: Except there's the pennies. You described them as strange.
13: We saw them from a distance. We weren't able to inspect the coins ourselves, but I recall strongly seeing the words, one penny, 1890, on it. When the inspector lifted them, I caught a glimpse of Her Majesty on the other side. There's something about money, isn't there? Coins on his eyes. Warren Trumbull worked with finances. The books of Mr. Nettleston, by all accounts, a man of exacting expectations and little patience. He's strong enough to deliver a killing blow. So is Thomas Trumbull. Or for that matter, so is August Johnson. So is a random stranger, a random violent stranger.
14: How many violent random strangers reside in the Cotswolds?
13: I don't have an exact number.
14: Without more data to support the conclusion it was random, with no known reports of any strangers in town of concerning behaviour, and that such an idea immediately leads to a dead end, I submit at this moment that is not the appropriate path to follow.
13: We spoke with the young lady, Janet Porter. Poor dear. Inconsolable. Understandable, of course. I fear I spend most of my time offering condolences. But I notice you had much to discuss with her, Miss Thorne.
14: She lives with her widowed father, a local merchant. The house has signs of some disrepair.
13: There was a horseshoe over the door. I thought at first her father might be a blacksmith. Regardless, the father was at work. Janet found the body by the little brook in the morning. Why was she there?
14: Why was the clerk there?
13: I saw no signs on the grounds of the body being brought there. So presumably, he came to that location of his own accord and was murdered there.
14: The employer, Nettleson, opened the firm. I understand he always arrives early, brusque to a fault. I had the sense of a violent temper brewing below a contemptible exterior.
13: He seemed more annoyed by the loss of his employee than the death of someone he knew. He has the physicality to commit the heinous deed. But does he have a motive?
14: Nettleson already had power over Warren Trumbull. He could let him go from his service at any moment.
13: That being said, someone with such power over another might become enraged when challenged. Not to say that there was a known challenge, but if there was, that could elicit strong emotion.
14: According to his brother Thomas, the hours were long, the pay was not substantial, but was steady.
13: Were the brothers in competition, if not at work? Perhaps in personal affairs. Brothers sometimes fight quite arduously, if that is the word I'm thinking of.
14: Nettleson did not appear overly concerned about the well-being of the Trumbulls, one way or the other. He required their work, not information regarding their personal lives. The deceased was the younger brother. Thomas was in a superior position, though I understand the wages were similar. Thomas has a young family. He married 2 years ago.
13: So not the sort of thing where two brothers vie for the affection of the same woman?
14: It does not appear to be the case. Thomas seemed rather ambivalent to his brother's intended.
13: I'm not identifying a motive here. You shiver, Miss Thorne. The evening has become colder since our walk began. May I offer you my coat?
14: A kind offer. The wind is not ever present. It comes and goes as it pleases. I will be without complaint in due time.
13: I insist, here.
14: Thank you, Barnaby.
13: It does invigorate the senses, eh, what? the sudden gust of cold air. The weather this morning was more temperate, as I recall.
14: Why would you meet a young lady in the morning just outside of town?
13: If she asked me to.
14: Warren and Janet were meeting, and he was found killed.
13: Unless she did the evil deed, in which case she did not find him in that state. Though I am unconvinced she had the upper body strength to lay the man out with a single blow. A waif of a girl, fragile. I know we saw her at a time of great distress, but it would not surprise me if we discovered she was ill or had been ill for some time. But you may have a differing view.
14: The death came as he fell backward into a rock.

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1: Investigation, but in our years of work together, you've never spoken of your own experience with that emotion.
2: Why speak of such things?
1: Our investigations do not equate to the sum total of your days and nights. You have time for personal matters, yet I have never seen you pursue them.
2: I have my work.
1: We agreed not to discuss Mademoiselle Angélique Dubois until you were ready to do so. Are you ready to do so here on the moor, in this purgatory, as you have called it?
2: I am not. I must retain a clear mind. I must solve this case before anything else enters my thoughts.
1: And then another investigation will fill the silence.
2: Yes, that's right. Then another, then another. But they are not enough. I should do more. Must do more.
1: More? The name of Druthers is already known at home and in many parts of the world.
2: Only to be forgotten in time. If that's all there is. I learned from the case of the five buttons at long last that one case by itself is just an anomaly. An aberration. A second case made my work a piece of interesting trivia, if just. Then our situation with the Baronet. There is more to this work than mere fancy. Our bouts with the Horologist of Horror, the Mesmer King, and more. They are merely pieces of a larger puzzle. Individual bricks. But the foundation has yet to be built. There is much more to do. There is no time for anything else.
1: A foundation for what? A home? For a castle? For a wall or prison? And for whom is it being built?
2: What I am saying is that for all we have done, it is not enough. And I will not pursue any other interest until it is.
1: You believe you are not worthy of her yet?
2: We should talk of other things. Of the case?
1: How may I disabuse you of your perception of yourself? You are indeed most worthy of her, and she of you.
2: I must insist we discuss the case, Miss Harperthorne. My God, if that is at least your real name. These years together, I do not know if that is true.
1: Does it matter if it is not? Our work together is true.
2: On that we agree. The dead man meant to meet with his intended was struck and died. Strange pennies were placed over his eyes.
1: You describe them as having writing on one side and Her Majesty on the other. But the penny doesn't look like that. The penny has Britannia with a trident and shield on one side.
2: No, that wasn't there on those pennies.
1: But it had Queen Victoria on one side.
2: Indubitably. A rare coin. Two rare coins.
1: Rare for these parts, but not rare for other coinage from other parts of the world. Canada, for instance. Were there leaves surrounding the sides?
2: Quite possibly. We are relying on my memory. I can only tell you what I distinctly saw from a distance. But remember, we're in the Cotswolds. We're not in the London banking district. It would be highly unusual for someone to have in their possession coins from abroad.
1: Unless one were a merchant.
2: Like Janet Porter's father. A man who put a horseshoe over a door for luck. A superstitious man who might put coins over eyes of a dead man.
1: A merchant, widowed, one daughter about to be married. Her income would go with her when she weds.
2: We didn't interview the man. We didn't even discuss the co-worker, Augustus Johnson. Yet I see it clearly now. The fog in my mind is lifting even as the mist over the heather stays the same.
1: The mist will rise in the morning.
2: But will return at night, under a different moon. The same moon, obviously, but changed ever slightly by the turning of the day.

0: I apologize if my questions of a personal nature offended you. I did not mean to intrude upon your privacy.
1: Better put, you did intend to intrude upon my privacy, but you did not intend to offend me by doing so. You returned to your side of the wall, so we have no quarrel between us, but have caution. If I am not very much mistaken, you have much more to fear from intrusions to privacy than I. While my face betrays my thoughts at every moment, yours is a mask, your secrets hidden under a beautiful lock and key.
0: Yet I read in your face not judgment, not even curiosity. I simply see kindness. That is your best quality, Barnaby, and it is that quality, more than any other, that makes you worthy of any pursuit you endeavour to take on, personal or otherwise.
1: 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I believe our time in this purgatory has served us well. Let us return to town.
2: 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Starring Devin Richtmeyer and Humphrey Ralston. Barnaby Druthers, Spend a Pretty Penny. On this program, we present two stories inspired by recent travels to interesting communities. First, we present The Salem's Cauldron. After a visit to Salem, Massachusetts on September 28, 2025, then we present Le Diable Roulette, inspired by a visit to New Orleans in the summer of 2023. Please enjoy.
3: Mitch Farkle's patience was at a boiling point as he complained about the tourists in his new hometown of Salem, Massachusetts, and he enjoyed letting everyone else know it. It wasn't just the congestion on the roadways and the lines at the grocery store that he was annoyed with, but he lamented the inclusive ethos that was the hallmark of the community that said, "Keep the doors open! Everyone is welcome!" There is no one more eager and willing to shut a door than the one who just entered through it. October was an extraordinary month to visit Salem, for it was not just the leaf peepers who traveled to New England to enjoy nature's autumnal fireworks, but curiosity seekers intrigued by the historical stories from the region and those who took Halloween season with solemnity and reverence and also took annual pilgrimages to the region, filling every parking space downtown that wasn't already a resident-only, all others will be towed location. Which coincidentally was just the sort of parking Mitch already had access to, so parking was never a problem for him anyway. Many unwilling listeners of Mitch's laments would respond that he chose to move to this community only 2 years ago. And Salem's historic place and fall festivities was well known long before his arrival. But Mitch would retort that he purchased his condominium in January, as if his ignorance of the location at any other time was somehow justified by the calendar and an obstinate unwillingness to do a modicum of basic research. His favorite place to complain was on social media forums, which all seemed to be built specifically for that purpose. He wrote in great detail about every transgression from any perceived non-resident he believed he witnessed, and he would anxiously await responses that affirmed or rejected his complaints. One evening, he read a response that shook him to his very core. It was a comment that simply asked,
4: "Are you content?"
3: He misread the text the first time, reading as content, as if he were a content creator and assumed someone was trolling him. He believed his contributions to the forum were valuable content and did not appreciate anyone questioning him or his motives. When he finally received a response on his post that he recognized, it read, "We like our visitors. You can't scare them away, dude." Mitch responded with a few choice phrases of his own, which were meant to prolong the argument as he reflected that perhaps the idea of scaring visitors had merit after all. He scoured the contents of his closet and storage unit and found a black trench coat left over from his young adult gothic punk on the weekends phase, and some novelty vampire teeth, and some chalk white makeup for his face from the one time his office held a Halloween party before corporate human resources determined that the idea was, at best, problematic. He stole away into the night in search of tourists to scare away and found a group of revelers near the old town hall purchasing items from the vendors. He revealed his teeth and made a ferocious sound, and yet the group laughed and wished him a happy Halloween. It was not the response he expected. He read the forum, but no one posted about his valiant efforts. Instead, all he saw was the same question.
4: Are you content?
3: This time he simply ignored it, leaving in the aphorism, "Don't feed the trolls." The following morning, Mitch searched the shelves of one of the many Halloween costume shops on the outskirts of town, regretting that he did not consider doing this after the holiday, when there would be a considerable discount before the stores disappeared until next season. He found a plastic pumpkin mask and a witch's hat that could cover the top of the pumpkin. It was the perfect costume that did not look store-bought at all, unless one happened to have seen it in the store, in which case one knew instantly it was a store-bought. When darkness fell, he returned to the center of Salem, but he discovered visitors wished him well and wanted photos with him, and even some tipped him $10 for the experience. He would have done even better, but every other live performer in the cultural district which took photos with the tourists had better costumes than he did. When he returned home $50 richer, he complained online about the visitors who did not tip. No one reacted to the comment exactly, but the same poster posted one more time to the simple question,
4: "Are you content?"
3: He responded, "No, I am not." A response came instantly. It read,
4: "A resident of Salem will know of the cauldron. Give your discontent to the cauldron."
3: He was a resident of Salem and had no idea what the cauldron they were referring to and refused to ask for directions. But other posters immediately begged him to not take the bait, saying, "Don't do it! Don't go into the cemetery!" Because these commoners never agreed with anything he had ever written before, he ignored their advice and searched for the exact cemetery with a cauldron. There were many, many cemeteries in the area, and it took him some time to find the correct one. Black cauldron stood in the middle of the cemetery. It was large and without ornamentation. It was unmistakable that this was the cauldron that he was looking for, as Mitch knew intuitively that it should not be there, and in fact, that was not there during the daylight hours either. "Give your discontent to the cauldron?" he wondered aloud. He looked around but did not perceive anyone filming him, and since he believed this was an elaborate hoax, he believed someone was there filming him. Decided to call out, "Hey, I know this is a hoax. I'm just humoring you." But the only response he received was the wind. He began slowly and methodically to complain about the tourists. He added this to his complaint by complaining that no one else in the community was complaining about the tourists. The abyss within the cauldron was inescapable darkness, and it swallowed his discontent without trouble or emotion, and it encouraged him to give more. Mitch felt lighter as he unburdened himself from his misery, added more facts and opinions about his childhood. He described his middle school years in such detail that any listener would blush with such forced informality, but the cauldron did not blush. The cauldron received the verbal offerings again and again and again, without reply and without judgment. With his discontent of others thus purged, an even greater enemy awaited the cauldron. Mitch's discontent with himself. The night air chilled, but he remained undeterred, staying at the mouth of the pot and pouring in all that aggrieved him in life that had been brought on by himself. In the black pit went his lies, his shortcomings, his anger, and his belief that he was at many times unworthy of kindness, and in turn, he reciprocated the feelings back a thousandfold onto others. This served a grand purpose, for it explained his loneliness, but now he didn't need that loneliness. If he ever did, he threw his loneliness into the cauldron as the church tower struck 12. Mitch stood back from the giant black pot and looked again for anyone who could ever be filming him. Surely this game was at an end now. But there was no one in the cemetery except himself and, if one believed in such things, the spirit within the cauldron. He looked at his glove-covered hands and tore the gloves off with a vengeance. But all he saw was his own hands. He pulled the pumpkin mask off his head and felt his face. But it was still his face. Nothing had changed, had it? Where was the transformation into the monster that he was? The monster he deserved to be. The monster he had always been in life. Perhaps there was no such monster after all. Or at the very least, not anymore after the visit to the cauldron. The walk back to the center of the historic district made him smile, for he could hear the hearty laughter of young visitors making merry as they searched for another open establishment. Young? He was not much older than they were, and he would not describe himself as young. Maybe, you know what, maybe he was young after all. Maybe he still was closer in age to what he remembered as the horror years of schooling than he was to that inevitable time when he would be laid to rest in a cemetery not unlike the one where the Salem Cauldron sat. He was young and alive, and maybe there was someone with whom he could talk. Either the moon or the streetlights made shadows on the brick walls of the old town hall. And quite by accident, he caught the eye of a woman dressed as a mythical gothic fairy with werewolf claws and asked him,
4: "How did you do tonight?"
3: How did I do? Tonight? Oh, pumpkin outfit. Yes, yes, yes. Well, I really haven't started tonight.
4: Kind of a late start now.
3: He agreed. How'd you do tonight? With the crowds, I mean.
4: Wonderful. I count the smiles. I counted 57 smiles. That's a good number, don't you think?
3: I think it was, Mitch replied, though I've never counted them before.
4: Maybe you should start.
3: Maybe I will. He was exhausted when he returned to his condominium and fell straight to sleep. The next day, he rose as it was still the weekend, felt the need to return downtown and count the smiles. He forgot to log onto social media for that entire day, but he counted 23 smiles, which was not a bad number to start with, and he wasn't a mystical fairy with werewolf claws. Some on the forum thought he had vanished, and some blamed the cauldron for it, and in a way, they would have been proven correct. The person who had posted the strange question,
4: "Are you content?"
3: followed by the instructions regarding the cauldron, deleted their comments. No one had ever captured an image of that conversation, but when the topic rose every October, hence, some recalled that the profile picture of the person making that comment was a beautiful young woman wearing wings and holding a wand in her furry claws.
2: The Salem Cauldron. Written by J. Timothy Quirk, copyright 2025, created for Community Radio. 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The original music, composed and performed by Ray Boucher.
5: La Diabla Roulette by J. Timothy Quirk. They were referred to as the twins during the conference. Julia and Jill shared a sophisticated avant-garde aesthetic and a devil-may-care spirit, which made New Orleans the perfect destination to explore once the formal presentations were concluded. There were keepsakes to purchase, culinary treats to savor, drinks to imbibe, and attractions to capture for social media. After taking the streetcar to Iberville for a selfie at the famous cemetery, Julia and Jill began a long trek across the French Quarter from Rampart to St. Peter's, Iberville to Esplanade in a dizzying pattern. One right, two lefts, two rights, another left, and straight for two blocks, all while laughing with voices rising above the sound of jazz in the night. The red brick facade of La Diabla Roulette shone brightly in the moonlight as they peered through the large picture window. A warm light shone in a fireplace, and the black and red leather seats at the oak bar had backs to them, making the seating arrangement more comfortable than the stools or standing room only venue to which they were accustomed.
6: Looks cozy. Last one before back to the hotel.
5: Jill swung open the rustic wooden door, and they entered, following along a hallway whose walls were covered by rows upon rows of golden framed photographs of smiling faces. Turning the corner, they were welcomed by a lush burgundy carpet, a fire burning in the fireplace, and a deceptive grandfather clock that displayed no hands on its face, for the world inside these walls were timeless. The man behind the bar wore a dark tie above his crimson shirt, which were both covered by black paisley vest. His full head of jet black hair and Van Dyke beard were impeccably groomed, and as they sat down, Julia could not help but say,
6: I love it.
7: Make yourselves at home.
6: What's good here?
7: The drinks have no names. Each glass is crafted exclusively for our guests. Tell me what you thirst for, and I will create and pour.
6: A mixologist. I love it. Okay. So I'm thinking something sweet, but not too sweet.
7: Something sweet, but with a hint of danger?
6: Absolutely. Are you kidding me? That is a must.
5: He pushed and twisted a carved muddler over berries in a large glass to release the flavors before pouring from two unmarked bottles. He covered the glass and shook it before placing a two-pronged, coiled hawthorn strainer over the glass and poured two drinks into clear flute glasses. They instinctively lifted the concoctions to examine the liquid in the firelight. A luminescent golden glow seemed to rise from the bottom of a blood-red cocktail and float to the top of the glass.
6: I love it. What is it?
7: Something sweet with a hint of danger. Something meant for you.
6: Are you going to try it?
5: Julia nodded and cautiously took a sip, and her eyes lit up in wonder.
6: Oh, that's good.
5: Jill accepted her friend's recommendation and put the glass to her lips. As soon as the mixture reached her tongue, an explosion of flavor and memories electrified her mind. It tasted like excitement, but somewhere in the recesses of her mind, she imagined there was a hint of sadness in the back of the throat, as if every experience she underwent never filled a void she believed existed in her heart. The bartender smiled and moved to the other end of the bar, busying himself by cleaning the already clean glasses and wiping the immaculate bar top. Julia and Jill talked excitedly about their adventures, about the wonderful artists whose work hung on the fence surrounding Jackson Park, about the one club on the second floor on Bourbon Street with the real authentic jazz flavor, as far as they could tell. Neither listened to jazz back home. Julia in Waukegan, Jill in Schenectady. But after three nights in the Crescent City, they believed they were experts in the genre. Undoubtedly, they were experts in everything about New Orleans, at least all that happened after 4 p.m. in the popular tourist spots. Museums weren't open much later than 4 p.m., and they skipped them, and the cathedrals. They wondered if they were missing something they'd regret later.
6: Do you like the cathedral at Jackson Park?
7: It's not for me.
6: I thought I wasn't missing much. I was right. I grew up in church. I mean, I used to go, like, when I was younger. I still consider myself a spiritual person, you know?
8: Oh, sure. Important for kids, you know, to learn values. I didn't need it.
6: Maybe you don't need religion to learn values. But I like it. It gives structure. That helps. At least at first.
8: Until high school.
6: Middle school? Wait, wasn't that window to the left of us?
5: Julia turned to see that the window that had once been to their left was now on their right. She realized all through the conversation that the bar, including the seats and the table, was slowly turning counterclockwise.
8: Oh, I think I've heard of this place. This isn't the Carousel Bar, though, is it?
7: It is not.
8: Where are we?
7: Le Diable Roulette.
6: Oh, I like how that sounds. Very New Orleans.
8: Fun. Let's take a photo. Oh, can you take a photo for us?
7: Your drinks are empty. Would you care for another drink first?
6: Please.
5: He repeated the process of mixing the special glass filled with sweetness and a hint of danger. He muddled the berries.
7: Some believe taking a photo steals a part of one's soul.
8: Then you have a lot of souls in the hallway.
6: Who are they? Are they famous? I didn't recognize any of them, but I don't watch old movies. Oh, are they local politicians or something?
7: Guests who played roulette. Would you like to play roulette?
5: They noticed that each seat had a number in front of them, and a color alternating between red and black.
8: Oh, sounds dangerous. Look at the numbers. Everyone has a number. Can we have your number?
7: You honor me.
5: He poured the liquid into two new flute glasses.
8: My husband knows I kid a lot. That's what he likes about me. Well, not the only thing. Martin likes that I have my girl time. What about you and what's his name? Brent?
6: We're not serious.
5: She lied.
8: Oh, so you're available then?
5: Julia replied in a sing-song voice as she looked up at the bartender, which indicated a slight twinge of jealousy. The bartender smiled as his eyes glowed to match the fireplace.
7: Red or black, black or red, one soul living, one soul dead. Your heart's desires may come true or may forever be lost to you. Black or red or black, wheel once spun cannot spin back.
8: What do we win?
7: Whisper your desires to me.
5: Julia looked at Jill with a devilish smile. Turning to the man, she whispered in his ear. He stood back and placed his entire focus on her.
7: That's not your desire, Julia.
5: Saying her name shocked her as she fell into his dark, cavernous eyes. He nodded, and so did she. He leaned forward once more, and she whispered something in his ears. He remained for the moment until she had concluded her thoughts. He stood back and nodded.
7: Which chair?
5: She pointed to her own chair.
8: This one. This is a lucky chair.
7: 20 red.
5: He turned his attention to Jill.
7: Whisper your desires to me.
5: She looked at him, and then Julia again. Julia's gaze seemed distant, as if dreaming of her winnings to come. Jill looked at her drink, and then, as if to sip courage, or at least to purchase more time, she drank from the flute glass slowly.
8: It's just fun.
5: Jill sipped slowly. Explosions of experience filled her thoughts. She recalled the smell of gumbo filtering from the kitchens into Charter Street, and of the sweet taste of ice cream during the noon break near the park. She tasted the crawfish and butter sauce she wanted for dinner, but had settled for a burger. She could sense the scent of baked cookie dough on Sunday mornings that her mother would make for the gathering after church. She could smell incense from a memory long ago, and in that moment, remembered what it felt like after the sacrament of her first reconciliation, when she felt truly happy and renewed with her own voice, but with words she had never spoken before. She whispered in his ear,
8: "Nothing from you."
5: If he was angry, he didn't show it. He leaned back and stared at her, but she stared back without changing her mind. Then, from under the bar in front of Julia, he removed an intricately decorated spinning wheel inside a larger dark circular casing. A pure white ball sat in the red 20s pocket. He lifted the ball from the pocket and placed it in Julia's hands, and every nerve tingled with excitement. Jill shivered. He spun the wheel, and the room began to shake, as if the room itself were waking from a dream. With a thunderous roar, she yelled,
8: "Red or black, black or red!"
5: and spun the white ball counterclockwise around the circumference of the spinning wheel. Faster and faster, the ball circled the wheel as Jill felt the room begin to spin to match it. Her eyes could not adjust to the bright white ball circling the dark wheel. She felt lightheaded and dizzy, and she yelled for Julia to stop, but she couldn't hear her own voice, as if there was already an overpowering sound permeating the room. Julia was fixated upon the spinning white ball and didn't notice Jill screaming, mouthing the words, eyes wide open. Jill was reaching for Julia's arm, but despite her seat being next to her, Julia was far, far away. Faster and faster, the bar turned until Jill's chair lurched back, and at the crescendo of the spin, Jill was flung from her chair toward the window. She closed her eyes and braced for an impact, expecting the shattering of glass or the shattering of her bones, depending on which was stronger. But when her eyes were open, Jill found herself standing on the street, dazed and bewildered.
9: Julia? Julia!
5: She looked forward and back, turning in every direction, but she did not see the red brick building that housed the diabolical bar. How far had she gone? She didn't recognize the streets. She texted Julia. She did not respond. She called, but Julia did not answer. Jill left a cautiously optimistic message and asked for a call back. None was received. She tried texting and calling again, but received no reply. She could not find a website or any information about the macabre brick building, and the app on her phone, which used satellite service to map locations, was not connecting. Without any other recourse, Jill began to walk. She turned left and right and left and right again, and suddenly she was back on familiar ground in the French Quarter. Desperately, she tried to retrace her steps, but she could not locate her friend or Le Diable Roulette. Resigned to the prospect of returning to the hotel alone, she tracked down a pedicab and fell into the carriage. The pedicab crossed busy streets, past revelers, musicians, con men, artists, tourists, and adventurers, until, at last, Jill was back at the hotel. There was one more day of the conference left. She would ask Julia when she saw her there. But Julia did not attend the conference. Many of her fellow conference-goers mentioned, "No twins today?" and Jill had no answer to give them. She texted and called Julia again, but there was no reply. Jill's flight back to Schenectady was tinged with sadness, and she could not let the thought of Julia go. As time passed, Brent would tell her that summer friendships, even for adults, don't always last, and to let the memory of the twins remain a memory, but the sadness did not abate. Finally, on a Thursday afternoon, Jill located Julia's employer, and from there, found an address listing in Chicago and a general 800 number. Using the employee directory, she was able to find Getty, Julia. Gathering her courage, Julia called the number and the extension from her own workplace phone. A monotone voice spoke succinctly into the receiver.
10: 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How can I help you?
9: Julia, it's me. It's Jill from the conference.
10: How can I help you?
5: There was no change in the monotone delivery, no indication that her call elicited any emotion at all. It was Julia's voice, but without her usual exuberance.
9: I wanted to see how you were.
10: This call may be monitored or recorded for quality assurance purposes.
9: Right. So, like, I just wanted to know, were you doing okay?
10: I'm fine. Thank you for calling Promodor Chemicals. Have a good day.
5: She terminated the call. There was no request or solicitation to contact her privately or to keep in touch. The multitude of texts Jill had sent now seemed foolish and unwelcome. She deleted the messages, and then, upon reflection, she deleted the contact. The twins were no more. Jill closed her eyes and fought to keep them from welling up in sadness. In her mind's eye, she saw the hallway of Le Diable Roulette, and in a golden frame somewhere on the wall was a smiling photograph of Julia Getty. Jill thought about her often, especially on Sundays after church service, while eating the cookies she had begun to bake and bring like her mother had done so many years ago, when the world was safe and her heart was pure. You have been listening to La Diable Roulette, written by J. Timothy Quirk, performed by Amanda Young, Tiffy McKay, Paul Storybratt, narrated by Nicole Boucher, directed and produced by Kurt Boucher.
2: 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This is a classic Druthers story. The worst dinner engagement Barnaby Druthers ever endured was excruciating, but that fact was not due to the food, the ambiance, or the host, and that includes all of the times he was nearly poisoned, threatened, and assaulted, nor could it be favorably compared to all those times when, as a young man, his mother would berate him for his lackluster achievement. Indeed, the worst dinner engagement Barnaby ever endured
11: occurred immediately following the Case of the Five Buttons, his first foray into amateur detection. When Barnaby's name was printed in the papers, he received invitations to a plethora of social engagements, and on Friday, February 1st, 1895, he entered the distinguished home of Lord and Lady Rendell, but he was not the only guest for the evening.
12: May I introduce Mr. Barnaby Druthers?
1: Perhaps you've heard of me.
13: My dear sir, when a question begs for a positive response, no one of any importance could possibly affirm it.
12: Mr. Druthers, this is Mr. Oscar Wilde.
1: The playwright?
13: At least perhaps he has heard of me.
11: The night progressed poorly for Barnaby. With every course, his contributions to the conversation were quickly overtaken by the distinguished gentleman of letters and wit.
12: Care for more of the pheasant, Mr. Wilde?
13: You tempt me.
12: Go on, then. You know your belt can be loosened a little more.
13: How could I refuse? I can resist everything but temptation.
12: And you, Mr. Druthers, more for you?
1: No, thank you. But thank you.
13: In that case, I'll have his portion. Nothing succeeds like excess.
12: So about this play of yours that's coming to the St. James, we're all very fascinated.
13: Allow me to talk very earnestly about it.
11: It was only when the dessert course arrived that the matter involving Barnaby's recent and only triumph entered the conversation, despite his many times to offer it with less than clever hints, such as when he described the floral centerpiece as cute as a button and the staff as having the service all buttoned up. No one took the bait.
13: So, about this investigation business of yours, Druthers, was this some reading other people's mail and snooping in the bushes sort of affair?
1: I solved a murder, sir. It was quite harrowing. My life was quite literally in danger.
13: If you really want to experience danger, try reading a review of your work in the Times. That's murder for you.
11: And with that cutting remark, Barnaby's hope for acclaim at the party was effectively skewered. He had been invited because of his notoriety in the press from his one case. That notoriety was fleeting. He ate his lemon tart and confectionaries in silence. When the evening came to a close, the guests graciously thanked their hosts and entered the street in search of a taxi or a brief walk back to their homes, or at least to a place where a libation could be served quickly and with fewer requests for conversation. Oscar Wilde approached Barnaby, who was looking east for a carriage.
13: You have the appearance of a man who wishes he had said something else tonight. But that's a familiar feeling for every published author and playwright.
1: I had some stories to tell that didn't get told.
13: Then tell them, dear boy. Oh, but not to this audience. Our words are simply breath in the fog. Pay the evening no mind at all. We ate well. We drank well. And in the end, it matters not one whit. No one remembers a dinner party. Do you want to be remembered, Druthers?
1: I haven't given it much of a thought.
13: Nonsense. Of course you have. All men wish to be remembered, to live past their time. If you want to be remembered, plant a tree. The leaves will remember you for generations upon generations. The roots will grow steady and firm in gratitude to you. And then, when your legacy is cut down by man, it won't be personal, which is a relief, because for all other legacies, when they cut you down, it will only be personal. Oh, you look sad.
1: Tonight, I have been told without words that my legacy is merely only one case. And it is something that will be forgotten in time. I just didn't realize how soon it would be forgotten. Somehow, I thought my success would last longer, but this night has brought me low.
13: You feel low because you think you're the only one there. We are all in the gutter, druthers. But some of us are looking at the stars.
11: Oscar Wilde smiled as the taxi arrived, and he tipped his hat before alighting into the carriage. Soon, Wilde would face his own troubles, and his legacy and standing would be challenged. He would be brought lower than he could have possibly imagined. But this night was a personal triumph. He ate well, he drank well, and all else was simply breath in fog. Barnaby watched as the carriage rode into the night. Then he looked into the sky and looked at the stars. A taxi approached him, but he waved it away as he began a slow, thoughtful walk home. By the time he reached his door, he knew he would send a wire to Harper Thorne in the morning and inquire if there was another case worth investigating. If he did not have a legacy, he would build one. He resolved to begin in earnest with the morning light.
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0: From Toronto and Chicago, this is Democracy Now! President Trump's warned Iran will be blown off the face of the earth if U.S. warships are targeted in the Strait of Hormuz. In the latest attempt to address the energy crisis, the U.S. has launched Project Freedom, a military effort to, quote-unquote, guide commercial ships out of the Gulf despite the Iranian blockade. Will the strategy work, and can the fragile ceasefire hold? We'll speak with Rutgers professor Toby Jones. Then to the Federal Communications Commission targeting of Disney, the parent company of ABC, after President Trump and the First Lady called for ABC to fire late-night comedian Jimmy Kimmel again. We'll talk to the lone Democratic FCC commissioner, Ana Gomez.
1: I think it's very important that all of us speak up, speak out, and push back when we see that our government is interfering in our free speech, our freedom of assembly, and our free press. And that includes the corporate parents. As I mentioned before, capitulation breeds capitulation, but courage breeds courage.
0: We'll also speak about the proposed mega merger between Paramount and Time Warner Discovery. If approved, CBS, CNN, and HBO would all be owned by the one company. And we look at a growing funding crisis impacting an often overlooked corner of public media, public access television.
2: It's happening everywhere. Cord cutting. Outdated law. FCC threats. Federal grant cancellations. Doors are being closed. And over 1,500 local media stations across the nation are being punished.
0: All that and more coming up. Welcome to Democracy Now!, democracynow.org, The War and Peace Report. I'm Amy Goodman. President Trump's warned Iran will be blown off the face of the earth if U.S. warships are targeted in the Strait of Hormuz. Trump's renewed threat to destroy Iran came as the Pentagon rebranded its war from Operation Epic Fury to Project Freedom, turning its focus to reopening the Strait of Hormuz to commercial traffic. On Monday, Iranian state media said the U.S. had fired on small cargo boats carrying goods and passengers, killing five civilians. U.S. Central Command confirmed it had attacked several boats, but insisted they were threatening commercial vessels. Separately, the United Arab Emirates said it had come under attack from drones and missiles that caused a fire at an oil facility at the port of Fujairah. The port is outside the Strait of Hormuz and is one of few export routes that doesn't require transiting through the strait. Three Indian nationals were injured in the attack. Iran claimed it was not responsible. Meanwhile, in Washington, D.C., a man who scaled the Frederick Douglass Bridge to protest the war in Iran remained on the bridge overnight and into a fifth consecutive day. Guido Reichstadter, a veteran and father of two from Florida, said in a statement, quote, I'm calling on the people of the United States to bring an immediate end to the Trump regime's illegal war in Iran and the removal of the regime's power through mass, nonviolent, direct action and non-cooperation, unquote. Iran executed three men on Sunday in connection with anti-government protests earlier this year. Mehdi Rezuli, Mohammad Reza Miri, and Ibrahim Dolatabadi were all hanged in Mashhad. According to Iran Human Rights Monitor, Iran carried out 656 executions in the first 3 months this year. Since March, during the U.S.-Israeli war in Iran, there have been 24 political executions. Meanwhile, Nobel Peace Laureate Narges Mohammadi has been hospitalized in critical condition after collapsing in Zanjan prison. She suffered a heart attack in March and has since experienced chest pain, severe headaches, and double vision. But authorities continue to deny her transfer to specialist care in Tehran. Mohammadi has been arrested 13 times and sentenced to a cumulative 31 years in prison. She received the Nobel Peace Prize in 2023 for her advocacy against torture and the death penalty in Iran. In Gaza, Israeli strikes killed at least three Palestinians in separate attacks Monday. Earlier today, an Israeli drone attack killed a Palestinian in Gaza City, leaving several others badly injured. On Sunday, an Israeli military broadcaster reported its forces had expanded control of the Gaza Strip to nearly 60% of the territory and were prepared to resume a full-scale assault if ordered. In the occupied West Bank, Israeli forces shot and killed a 26-year-old Palestinian man Monday as they raided a busy commercial area of Nablus. Naif Samarablus died after he was shot in the head. He'd reportedly just dropped his wife at a nearby hospital to give birth to their first child. At least four others, including two children, were struck and wounded by live ammunition. The U.S. military says it launched another strike on a vessel in the Caribbean, killing two people Monday. The Trump administration once again claimed the vessel was carrying drugs without providing any evidence. Since September, the Pentagon says it's killed at least 188 people in strikes on boats in the Caribbean and Eastern Pacific. The attacks have been widely condemned as illegal. Ukraine's interior minister says Russian attacks on Monday killed 14 people and wounded at least 60 others across multiple regions of Ukraine, with reports of heavy shelling and damage to residential areas. Russia's latest assault came as President Vladimir Putin said he would declare a unilateral ceasefire in Ukraine for Friday and Saturday as Russia marks Victory Day, commemorating the 81st anniversary of the defeat of Nazi Germany in World War II. Meanwhile, Russia faces a growing environmental disaster along its Black Sea coast after Ukraine struck the oil refining port of Tuapse for the fourth time in less than 3 weeks. The attacks created large oil spills, huge clouds of acrid smoke, and toxic black rain that fell on residents and contaminated more than 30 miles of coastline. In New Orleans, a federal appeals court blocked criminal court clerk Calvin Duncan from taking office Monday, which was scheduled to be his first day on the job. Duncan won election to the post in November, just 5 years after his release from prison after serving 28 years for a murder he did not commit. He was exonerated in 2021 and earned his law degree a year later at age 60. His position was eliminated last Friday when the Republican governor, Jeff Landry, signed legislation abolishing it. Governor Landry also canceled upcoming primary elections following Thursday's Supreme Court ruling, which struck down the last remaining major provision of the Voting Rights Act. On Monday, protesters marched through the streets of New Orleans demanding an end to racist gerrymandering of Louisiana's congressional maps and the reinstatement of Calvin Duncan to his elected position.
3: You know, Calvin Duncan won a race with 68% of the vote. You know, so that's the citizens of New Orleans. I think that should be honored and respected. And the fact that it's not, I think anybody who have a sense of right and wrong should stand up against that, because that's a direct strike against democracy. And if we don't stand against this, then, you know, America is just dissolving, far as I'm concerned.
0: Alabama's state legislature adjourned a special session Monday after demonstrators entered the state house in Montgomery to protest Republican plans to adopt a gerrymandered map that dilutes the power of black voters. Currently, an injunction bars Alabama from redrawing its congressional maps before 2030. But following the Supreme Court's ruling last week gutting the Voting Rights Act, Republican Attorney General Steve Marshall filed an emergency motion asking a court to lift the prohibition. This is Dee Reed, an organizer with Black Lives Matter.
4: It is a strategic attempt to erase the Voting Rights Act, which we know is our strongest protection against disenfranchisement. Protections that were not given. Protections that were fought for right here in Alabama. By the people from Selma. By the people from Greenville. By the people from Birmingham.
0: A new investigation by the Washington Post looks at the increasing use of force by guards against immigrants detained in ICE jails nationwide. The Post found nearly 800 cases in which ICE guards used physical violence or deployed chemical agents on jailed immigrants during Trump's first year back in office, a 37% increase compared to the previous year. The skyrocketing use of force comes as the Trump administration packs ICE jails beyond their capacity as part of his mass deportation campaign. Meanwhile, the Department of Homeland Security has shuttered its internal watchdog offices that track the abuse of immigrants in custody. The U.S. Supreme Court Monday stepped in to block a lower court ruling that would have cut off access to the abortion pill mifepristone for millions of people nationwide. The order was signed by Justice Samuel Alito, who put a one-week hold on major changes to how the pill can be prescribed, temporarily restoring nationwide telehealth and mail access through May 11th. The temporary pause gives the Supreme Court time to consider next steps in the case as it weighs emergency requests filed by the manufacturers of mifepristone. In India, Prime Minister Narendra Modi's Hindu Nationalist Party, BJP, is tightening its political grip after winning a key legislative election in one of India's most populous states, West Bengal. The victory brought an end to 15 years of rule by Mamata Banerjee, who is one of Modi's most outspoken opponents. In the run-up to the election, an estimated 9 million people were stripped of their right to vote, removed from the voter registration, in a move that disproportionately targeted Muslims in West Bengal. The 2026 Pulitzer Prize winners were announced on Monday. Palestinian photographer Sahar Al-Ghoura and New York Times contributor won the prize for breaking news photography for his work documenting Israel's war and siege on Gaza. M. Gessen of the New York Times won the Pulitzer Prize for opinion writing. Meanwhile, a special citation was awarded to Miami Herald investigative journalist Julie Brown for her groundbreaking reporting in 2017 and 18 that exposed Jeffrey Epstein's sex trafficking network. In Wisconsin, animal rights advocates reached a deal with Ridgeland Farms to secure the release of 1,500 beagles bred for medical experimentation. Their victory came after hundreds of activists attempted to enter a property owned by Ridgeland Farms, where beagles are held in brutal conditions, subjected to surgeries without anesthesia and other abuses. The protest earlier this month led to the arrest of at least 25 people, with police injuring scores of activists at the action. And in New York, this year's Met Gala at the Metropolitan Museum of Art faced protests on Monday. The event was sponsored by Amazon's billionaire founder Jeff Bezos and his wife Lauren Sanchez Bezos, ahead of the gala. The activism group Everyone Hates Elon projected video interviews with Amazon workers onto the Bezos' Manhattan penthouse alongside slogans including, "If you can buy the Met Gala, you can pay more taxes," and "No red carpet for Trump's billionaires." On Friday, the group placed hundreds of bottles of fake urine inside the Metropolitan Museum of Art, referring to complaints by Amazon workers of having to skip bathroom breaks and urine in bottles. The group also plastered ads across the city reading, quote, "The Bezos Met Gala, brought to you by the company that powers ICE," a reference to Amazon's cloud computing contract with ICE. Amazon's labor union founder, Chris Smalls, was arrested outside the Met Gala after allegedly jumping a barricade. Meanwhile, labor unions staged a ball without billionaires in Manhattan's meatpacking district as an alternative fashion show to the Met Gala. Amazon, Whole Foods, Washington Post, Starbucks, and Uber workers walked the runway in looks by immigrant designers. This is SEIU President April Verrett.
5: They can try to take our rights. They can try to redraw the lines. They can try to control the systems, but they will never, ever be able to replicate the brilliance, the creativity, the resilience of the people they are trying to hold down. So this ball without billionaires is not just about fashion. It is about power. It's about telling the truth that people who sew and care and drive and cook and clean and secure and those that create are the ones who make everything possible. labor is art.
0: And those are some of the headlines. This is Democracy Now!, democracynow.org, The War and Peace Report. I'm Amy Goodman in Toronto, speaking at Radio Days North America. Juan Gonzalez is in Chicago. Hi, Juan.
6: Hi, Amy, and welcome to all of our listeners and viewers across the country and around the world.
0: President Trump's warned that Iran will be blown off the face of the earth if U.S. warships are targeted in the Strait of Hormuz. Trump's renewed threat to destroy Iran came as the Pentagon rebranded its war from Operation Epic Fury to Project Freedom, turning its focus to reopening the Strait of Hormuz to commercial

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1: Being dragged back into a quagmire and dismissed Project Freedom as, quote, Project Deadlock. To discuss all this and more, we're joined by Toby Jones, Associate Professor of Middle East History at Rutgers University, writes frequently on oil war in the Middle East, and is author of Desert Kingdom, How Oil and Water Forged Modern Saudi Arabia. Also wrote Running Dry, Essays on Energy, Water, and Environmental Crisis. We welcome you, Professor Jones, to Democracy Now! If you can talk about, well, what some are calling this project stalemate, with President Trump once again threatening to blow up Iran, and overall your assessment of what's happening right now.
2: Well, we're seeing two things. Well, first of all, thank you for having me back on. We're seeing two things in the region. One is an intensification or an escalation of the saber rattling that's become characteristic of Trump's disposition and sort of approach to tensions in the Gulf, a crisis that he created along with Israel in evading and launching an attack on Iran in February. He can't control the narrative, and so he escalates. He also can't control what's happening on the waters of the Gulf. It's become clear the limits of American naval power. Its military capacity to dictate terms in the Gulf are significantly constrained. Iran, with through sort of asymmetric tactics, a minimalist approach to the sort of its own response to threats in the region, has basically handcuffed the United States' ability to dictate terms. What now sort of circulates over the Gulf is an environment of uncertainty and fear. Nobody trusts that the United States can stop Iran from carrying out attacks if they wish to on commercial shipping. Nobody trusts that Iran won't, in fact, carry out attacks on cargo or other merchant shipping. And so the region is in the grip of paralysis, limited American imperial power, an aggressive or at least a marginally capable Iranian military force has revealed both the limits of American capacity and has frozen the region in crisis. I will say one other thing, though, before we sort of carry on the conversation. We should be wary about any claims about what's happening in the Gulf and what's not happening in the Gulf, particularly at the Strait. We know that ships aren't moving in a much diminished capacity. Neither oil or other merchant shipping seems to be moving according to our normal registers of observation, the normal tools that we use to look. But there is some transit happening. The thing that's important to keep in mind as we go forward and trying to make sense of all of this is how little we actually know. There is an information blackout. Data is largely unavailable. This is true within the states in the region, and it's largely true on the waters of the Gulf itself. There's still so much that we don't know about what's actually happening that to a large extent, we're beholden to the extreme rhetoric coming from all sides.
3: And Professor Jones, I wanted to ask you, in less than 10 days, on May 14th, Trump will be traveling to China for a summit with President Xi Jinping. Trump already postponed this trip once because of the war. How do you think his failure to negotiate an end to the conflict will affect those talks in Beijing?
2: Well, it's hard to know what Trump's sort of calculation of all of this is or where he sees China fitting in. I think that that's largely believed that both China and Russia, you know, ostensibly two rivals to American global hegemony, are supporting Iran either through financial means or through oil consumption or through other forms of material and financial support. It's unclear whether Trump will challenge China's role in the region. Once again, what's important to take away here, or part of what's important to take away here, is that through an unprovoked assault on Iran, Trump has accelerated or at least clarified the real limits of American imperial power. He has hastened Americans' hegemonic decline, at least in the Gulf. And as you've asked, Juan, I think this spirals out and how Trump and the Americans see the Gulf as a centerpiece of its global power. Whether China is actively engaged in supporting or propping up Iran, or whether it's quietly engaged, the reality is that China has emerged as a significant rival to the United States in the region. That's not necessarily a new thing, but it's more clear than ever. And whether Trump is in a capacity to either address that or do anything about it is not only unclear, it

0: seems unlikely to me. Trump has put the United States, I'm not one to celebrate American empire, but he's definitely put the United States in a much more vulnerable and weakened position globally as a result of this war.
1: And you mentioned this historic trend of the United States, its alignment with Gulf countries and the Middle East as key to U.S. Strategy of domination around the world. How has this war, regardless of how it ends, affected that?
0: Well, think of the United States as having engaged in a 50-year project to secure its primacy in the Gulf. It succeeded the British Empire in the late 1970s and early 1980s. It engaged in the Iran-Iraq War in the middle of the 1980s, which was the first time that it projected its naval military power in the region in an attempt to escort Kuwaiti and other Arab oil shipping in and out of the Strait of Hormuz. And ever since then, we should understand Desert Storm, the sanctions era of the 1990s, the 2003 invasion of Iraq, is partly a response to American attempts to secure its primacy in the region. And it's done so not only by projecting its power, but also by maintaining relationships with awful authoritarian regimes in the region, the Saudis, the Emiratis, the Kuwaitis, the Bahrainis, and others. What this war has done is it's called into question the efficacy of that system and that arrangement. And it has created the material conditions in the region where Iran, through asymmetric and minimalistic measures, has been able to undermine the primacy, both in real terms and in symbolic ways, of American power. I think, to put it simply, if the United States has been engaged in a 50-year imperial project to protect its interests in the region and its allies in the region, which all circulate around oil, this war has rapidly undone the conditions that made that possible in the first place.
2: If you can talk about the particular Gulf countries and their relationship with the United States right now, and is it shifting? You wrote the book Desert Kingdom, How Oil and Water Forge Modern Saudi Arabia. If you could talk about Saudi Arabia, I mean, you have Jared Kushner, the Trump's son-in-law, and Steve Witkoff, two developers who are the so-called peace envoys. Jared Kushner got, what, something like $2 billion from the Saudi Sovereign Fund, very close to MBS, the crown prince, Mohammed bin Salman. And then you have the United Arab Emirates that just pulled out of OPEC and says today that it was hit by a drone, though Iran says this was not their drone, and is now suffering from yet another fire.
0: Yeah, these are steadfast allies of the United States. What's interesting over the last 2.5 decades is that also means they're steadfast allies of Israel. So we should understand the Israelis, the Saudis, the Emiratis, and the Americans in particular as being in full alignment on their approach to the regional dynamic. That largely means they're in lockstep in confronting and in narrating a particular framework of thinking about Iran as their principal rival in the region. This is one of the products of the 2003 invasion and the Iraq War. That doesn't mean that there isn't rivalry within the region or that there aren't challenges to how stable this arrangement is. Saudi Arabia, for example, was on the precipice of normalization with Israel prior to Israel's genocide in Gaza, which compelled a recalculation on their part. Saudi Arabia and the United Arab Emirates, while both aligning with Israel and the United States, have their own regional rivalry that's taking shape. As you mentioned, the UAE recently withdrew, or as of this month, has withdrawn from OPEC. That's largely a reflection of an internal power struggle between Saudi Arabia and UAE over control of global energy markets, and also a reflection of the kind of shifting economic capacities in both countries. They're rivals in South Yemen, they're rivals in Sudan, where they compete various competing factions militarily and politically. So we see a regional order that's more or less in alignment, where Iran stands as the principal problem, but we see fissures within that regional order. What that means for American sort of rent seekers like Jared Kushner and those close to the Trump administration is that in some ways that relationship is transactional. How do the Saudis fund or support Kushner and his hedge funds or his real estate projects? How might they benefit economically in the region is a central concern of some players within the Trump and the Saudi regimes. But beyond that, there are also these political, economic, and imperial alignments that act in sort of parallel with those. Sometimes they're in support of one another, and other times they're in tension of one another. But I think that it doesn't, what's not called into question is the depth of the relationship between those places. And I'll say this, one thing that we're not paying close enough attention. Oh, sorry.
1: No, Professor, I just want to ask you, we only have about a minute or so, but if you could briefly talk, you've written extensively on environmental crisis in the region. How has a war exacerbated the environmental crisis?
0: Well, again, there's a lot of information that we don't know about the region. We've seen some evidence from satellite imagery of oil spills in the Gulf as a result of various attacks at various points earlier in the war. I think one thing we need to do and keep in mind constantly, although we've been talking about Iran in the Gulf today, is that this is very much a multi-front war that includes Lebanon, Gaza, and the West Bank. This is a war on Palestine, Lebanon, and Iran. And here we see that the Israeli tactical approach to its territorial maximalism and American and in support of American empire is a tactics of ruin, to destroy landscapes, to destroy communities, to evoke and commit environmental atrocity in order to make the region uninhabitable or at least precarious for hundreds of thousands, if not millions, of people. We saw this with strikes on oil facilities in Tehran in the early stages of the war, on other infrastructure facilities, Trump's constant bombast threatening infrastructural and sort of targeting the conditions that preserve life, both environmentally and otherwise, are a core precept of the American-Israeli war. We will only reckon with this in the months and years that follow, however this concludes.
1: Well, we want to thank you for being with us, Professor Toby Jones, a Middle East history professor at Rutgers University in New Brunswick, and we'll be back after a brief break.

0: Malian musician Khaira Arabi, Nightingale of the North, performing in Democracy Now! Studio. This is Democracy Now!, democracynow.org, The War and Peace Report. I'm Amy Goodman, broadcasting today from Toronto, Canada. Juan Gonzalez is in Chicago. As President Trump continues to attack media organizations and journalists, we turn now to look at the Federal Communications Commission targeting of Disney, the parent company of ABC. Last week, FCC Chair Brendan Carr ordered a review of 8 local ABC TV licenses. They were not scheduled to be up for renewal until 2028, but Carr ordered an early review, which could lead to ABC being stripped of the licenses. Carr made the announcement one day after President Trump and First Lady Melania Trump publicly demanded ABC fire late-night host Jimmy Kimmel once again, this time over a joke he made about them. Carr's denied there was a connection, citing a separate FCC investigation into Disney's DEI, that's diversity, equity, and inclusion policies. Carr was questioned by reporters last week.
1: Was there any connection? Did you feel any pressure? Was the timing at all, you know, as a result of White House pressure or what happened on Saturday night?
2: No, this was a decision that we made inside this building based on where we were in the enforcement matter. There was no pressure from the outside. There was no suggestion from the outside. There was no call for agency action from the outside. This was based on our assessment of where we were. And with respect to President Trump, obviously his every right, First Amendment right, to express his position on this. One of the great things about President Trump is he's very transparent. He has told publicly his position. He has every right to make the decisions that he's made, to make the public calls that he's made. Same with the First Lady. And there's a lot of people out there that agree with them.
1: And just can I ask on will the Jimmy Kimmel, will that all or any speech issues be part of this review? Is it solely restricted to DEI, the license, the early license reviews?
2: Our DEI review is going to continue and is going to be part of that. We are calling their licenses in for early renewal. I think they have 8 station licenses. Once they make that filing, then anybody can file petitions to deny. We can't control what claims they make in their petitions to deny, and we'll take a look at all of that.
0: Last September, ABC briefly suspended Jimmy Kimmel's show after Brendan Carr threatened to take action over remarks Kimmel made following the assassination of Charlie Kirk.
3: You know, when you look at the conduct that has taken place by Jimmy Kimmel, it appears to be some of the sickest conduct possible. I mean, look, we can do this the easy way or the hard way. These companies can find ways to change conduct, to take action, frankly, on Kimmel, or, you know, there's going to be additional work for the FCC ahead.
0: The FCC currently has just 3 commissioners, the sole Democrat on the FCC. Ana Gomez spoke at a hearing last week and criticized Carr's latest move targeting ABC.
4: Calling an early renewal of a broadcast license is a rare step. It happens only as a last resort and after evidence of clear abuse of the trust surrounding that license or a blatant violation of our rules. It has not happened in decades. And the targeting of a group of stations to punish a parent company has never happened in history. The irony is not lost on anyone. A joke made about an event meant to honor the First Amendment is now being used as a justification to curtail it.
0: That was FCC Commissioner Ana Gomez speaking last week. She joins us now from Washington, D.C. to talk about the ABC probe, the proposed mega merger between Paramount and Time Warner Discovery. If approved, it would mean CNN, CBS, HBO and more would all be under one roof and more. Commissioner Gomez, thanks so much for being with us. Start off by talking about what's at stake with the FCC chair Carr's threat to pull the licenses from ABC stations over Jimmy Kimmel once again.
5: Yes. Good morning. It's good to be with you today. What the FCC has done is the most offensive assault on the First Amendment so far by this FCC. It is going after, in an unprecedented fashion, a network program by threatening the licenses of the local broadcasters of that network. It's it's bound to fail if, in fact, Disney pushes back. And I'm glad to see that, in fact, they are. Because if this actually gets reviewed by court, it will be a long-needed rebuke of the abuses of this FCC and this administration of the First Amendment.
6: And Commissioner, the currently stations have 10 years once they're granted a license before it has to be renewed. This was actually extended by many years in previous Republican administrations after citizen groups began to challenge the licenses of many stations around the country in the 60s and the 70s. How unusual is it, this idea of even before the period of the license is up for renewal, that the government steps in?
5: It's extremely unusual. The last time that the agency advanced the period for a renewal of a license was over a half a century ago. And most certainly has never been done where eight local broadcast stations owned by the network are brought up for renewal. And to be clear, the earliest renewal that was due was in 2028. The latest was in 2031. And these are actually 8-year licenses. So this is extremely unprecedented. And it just shows you what a pretext it is for going after Disney, because Disney has so far refused to bend the knee to this administration's demands that it fire a comedian and that it change its content so that this administration isn't upset by whatever coverage it's getting by this network. It's also meant, by the way, as a threat to other broadcasters, basically putting them on notice that if they upset this administration, they too will be dragged before the FCC in an early renewal process.
6: Could you tell us whether you've had conversations with the chair of the FCC, Brendan Carr, about this, to what degree you feel he is basically doing whatever President Trump wants?
5: Well, this administration is using any point of leverage that it has to go after its critics, whether it's the FCC, whether it's the FTC, whether it's the Department of Justice, whether it's the Department of Defense. It is trying everything it can to ensure that it gets coverage that it likes. And I have been very vocal in my criticism of this, and frankly, in alerting everyone, the public, the corporations, the broadcasters, reporters, that this is a serious issue for our democracy.
0: I think it's important to note that Trump's FCC pick, Brendan Carr, the chair of the FCC, wrote Project 2025's chapter on the FCC. And I want to go from what we're talking about with ABC and Kimmel and ABC being threatened with losing stations, losing their licenses, to mega mergers. More than 100 of Hollywood's most prominent writers, directors, and actors, and thousands of people overall related to Hollywood, producers, directors, actors, signed an open letter voicing their opposition to the proposed merger of Paramount, that was Paramount Skydance, and Warner Brothers Discovery. The letter reads in part, quote, "The integrity, independence, and diversity of our industry would be grievously compromised. Competition is essential for a healthy economy and a healthy democracy. So is thoughtful regulation and enforcement," unquote. Paramount Skydance announced its intended $111 billion acquisition of Warner Brothers Discovery early this year after Netflix dropped its bid after meeting at the White House. Paramount's offer still requires regulatory approval in the U.S. and Europe. If completed, it would create the largest media conglomerate in U.S. history, spanning news, sports, movies, video games, theme parks, and more, all controlled by Paramount Chair David Ellison, a vocal supporter of President Trump, as is his father, the billionaire Larry Ellison. So if Paramount Warner Brothers Discovery were approved, it would put CBS, owned by Paramount, together with HBO, CNN, and other what they call media properties. Can you talk about the significance of this, the mass opposition to this, Commissioner Gomez?
5: Sure. One thing that's important to note is that the FCC actually does not have a part in approving the actual merger itself, but it does have a role in approving the, or not approving, in reviewing the foreign ownership that is implicated by this transaction. And I'll get to that in a minute. Traditionally, what the FCC worries about when it comes to media and its regulations are three things: competition, localism, in other words, serving your local communities, and viewpoint diversity. And those principles are very important because we want to make sure that every viewer, every listener has the ability to see themselves in whatever choice they make in their broadcasts. The harm that we have when we have these mega consolidations, say of local broadcasters, like we just saw with the Nexstar TechNet transaction, which by the way is under court review right now, is that you lose that viewpoint diversity because all of a sudden every station that you're looking at has the same content because it's owned by the same corporate parent. And that is in fact harmful for localism, for civic engagement, even for getting information about high school sports. And, you know, we lose that benefit. We also don't want to reach a point where we just become a nation that gets content dictated to it by this administration. When Paramount was bought by Skydance, in fact, the commission did approve that. And one of the things that this commission imposed on that transaction was a requirement that they have a truth arbiter or an ombudsperson that would field complaints about bias in the content of the network. That is dangerous because we don't want to have a viewing public that is only seeing what this administration wants them to see. Now, with regard to the foreign ownership of the in the Paramount Warner Brothers transaction, I'm concerned that this FCC ensured that it actually carefully reviews what is being asked for here. Paramount has asked for the commission to approve up to 100% indirect foreign ownership in this transaction. Now, the foreign ownership we're talking about here is sovereign wealth funds by foreign countries and 10% by a Chinese company that is essentially controlled by China. I think there is a real issue here that we need to be concerned about if what this results in is a chilling effect in what content that viewers see because of any fear of upsetting these foreign governments in whatever content is being shown. And we've seen that already happen in, for example, the nixing of documentaries about reporters that have been murdered, you know, the Khashoggi murder. So this is a serious issue for the FCC, and we need to really seriously consider it.
6: And Commissioner Gomez, I'd like you to briefly comment on another major merger between Nexstar Media Group and Tegna, two of the largest local broadcast station owners in the U.S. The Trump administration approved the merger after your FCC waived rules limiting any company from owning stations that together reach more than 39% of U.S. households. Could you talk about that merger and the fact that Nexstar Media Group, its owners are known as very conservative folks who have aligned themselves with the Trump administration in the past?
5: Yes. So much like the foreign ownership, by the way, there's a statutory cap in how much a single owner can own in terms of local broadcasts, broadcasters. That ownership cap is 39% of viewing households in this country. The Nexstar Tegna merger will lead to a transaction that will reach 80% of viewing households of this country. And this goes back to my point about viewpoint diversity. What we have seen in the past, we've seen mergers in the past of local broadcasters, and what that leads to is a reduction of the journalism and of the local content, because what these transactions are seeking are synergies. Synergies are just another word for layoffs. And so what will happen is you will get the same content shown at all of these broadcasters in these individual markets, and you will no longer have a diversity of viewpoints being shown. And as you note, this Nexstar has been very sympathetic to this administration, probably for lots of reasons, not the least of which is that they want these transactions to be approved. But that's a problem because we don't want to have our media content fed to us by one person.
0: And significant in this, Commissioner Gomez, is that three Republican attorneys general, including Kris Kobach of Kansas, have joined with eight Democratic attorney generals in filing suit over this or challenging this legally.
5: Yeah, and important, that's the other thing I didn't mention, is one of the issues with having so much power concentrated in one corporation is that it will actually lead to increased cable rates and streaming rates for the viewers themselves, because it changes the balance of negotiating power. And that is a large reason why these attorney generals, both on Republicans and Democrats, are challenging the transaction. And one of the things that we saw, by the way, which I found very disturbing about this transaction, is that despite the magnitude of this transaction and despite the fact that it was unlawful for the FCC to actually approve it, it was not voted on by the commission. And that is done for a couple of reasons. One, it's less complicated if I cannot speak out publicly about something that's being done as a backdoor deal. And it was rushed through in order to avoid this very judicial review. All of the approvals, the DOJ approval, the FCC approval, happened very quickly in one day, and the transaction closed in 10 minutes after the FCC approved it. Clearly, this was coordinated so that this billionaire buddy bypass that this administration seems to have for the corporations it supports could get this done and hopefully avoid this judicial review. Apparently, it didn't work.
0: Well, Ana Gomez, we want to thank you so much for being with us. Federal Communications Commissioner, the only Democrat of the three that are left. The chair is Trump pick, Brendan Carr. Next up, we look at a funding crisis facing community media. It's public access TV, often overlooked when talking about public media in the United States. We'll talk to the heads of Access Sacramento in California and BronxNet, the poorest county in New York State, the Bronx, and how they serve their communities. What's at stake? Stay with us.

0: Honduran musician Carla Lara performing in our Democracy Now! Studio. This is Democracy Now!, democracynow.org. I'm Amy Goodman with Juan Gonzalez. We end today's show looking at a growing funding crisis in an often overlooked corner of public media, public access TV. It airs on cable. As more people cut the cord and drop their cable TV subscriptions, public access channels are losing a vital source of revenue. For decades, cable TV companies have paid franchise fees to local municipalities as compensation for use of the public right-of-way through which the companies route cables and utilities. Those fees have funded PEG stations, P-E-G. That stands for Public Educational and Governmental Access. This is part of a video made by BronxNet in New York.
1: It's happening everywhere. Cord cutting. Outdated law. FCC threats. Federal grant cancellations. Doors are being closed. And over 1,500 local media stations across the nation are being punished.
0: Public access stations are distinct from the PBS and NPR stations that are also in a funding crisis due to the defunding and dissolution of the Corporation for Public Broadcasting. We're joined now by the heads of two public access stations. Joe Barr is executive director of Access Sacramento in California's capital, and Michael Maxnavi is executive director of BronxNet in New York. Michael, let's begin with you. Talk about what's at stake, and for people who aren't familiar with what public access is. Explain this sector of public media in the United States.
2: Congratulations, Amy, on 30 years of Democracy Now! And BronxNet Public Media and public access networks across the nation broadcast this program proudly. And we are participatory media. As we commemorate 250 years of American democracy and what the First Amendment means and freedom of expression, know that you have community resources very often in your cities and towns that provide media education, workforce training for the public, experiential learning for students, that's career building, but also promote civic awareness, voter literacy, digital literacy, and local information. It's a spotlight on the arts and culture and more. And BronxNet was formed 30 plus years ago, in part because the Bronx was too often misrepresented and sensationalized in mainstream media. If it bleeds, it leads. Hollywood also contributed to the Bronx being a symbol of urban blight for many decades, and that's why BronxNet exists, to correct those misrepresentations with authentic community voices. And that's in part why now the Bronx is a symbol of urban renewal.
3: And I'd like to ask Joe Barr, Executive Director of Access Sacramento, could you talk about the programming and the work of community media in Sacramento over the last few decades? And how did you find out that your funding might be cut?
4: Yeah, well, Access Sacramento does a lot of what BronxNet does. It really is of the community, by the community, for the community. We're doing workforce training. We're contributing to the creative economy of this region. The arts is a huge sector of Sacramento's economy. Movie production is actually a growing part of Sacramento's economy. As Hollywood studios leave Southern California, they're looking for other places that are cheaper to shoot their films, and we have people who can crew those films. So we are really here to give those opportunities to folks, but then also give them platforms for a voice. And your previous segment was a wonderful contrast to what we're trying to do in community media, which is really be authentically local, to share viewpoints that aren't necessarily heard in mainstream media. And for us to be facing these funding situations, when you add it on to what we heard in the previous segment with commercial media mergers, it really could be a dire situation for getting a broad spectrum of viewpoints. We heard,
0: Joe,
4: about our funding situation. Yes.
0: If you can explain that point of your funding, when we were in Sacramento in the last few weeks, we heard that Access Sacramento might fall off a cliff, that the Cable Commission is cutting your funding. Can you explain what you've been told?
4: Yes, so the Cable Commission has been telling us for about the last 9 months, they've done run some numbers, and they say that the cable, the PEG money, the money that they give us for operating organizations is going to go away in a year, a little bit more than a year, and they are actively moving to shut the community media stations down, the public and educational organizations, and put all that money into the government channel. So this is really a situation where they unilaterally are making this decision. It's a policy decision that's going to affect a lot of people, the community at large, and they're essentially cutting down or shutting down the community organizations in favor of the government channel. That's where they want to put their money.
3: And Michael, I wanted to ask you, we're approaching the 2026 midterm elections. Can you talk about how organizations like BronxNet, the important role that they play in local debates and candidate interviews that maybe major commercial stations or even internet blogs or podcasts don't cover?
2: Thank you, Juan. We're in an era of media consolidation, as Commissioner Gomez so well stated. And community media networks like BronxNet met with her in D.C. a couple of weeks ago and to raise awareness about harmful legislation called H.R. 2289, as well as positive legislation called the Protecting Community TV Act. And we met with congressional representatives. And very often for local races in our given communities, including in the Bronx, the only televised local debates for these competitive races are televised on community media. Because in an era of media consolidation, toxic algorithms, addicted feeds, we are not seeing the commercial networks paying attention to the local news and information. As a matter of fact, local reporting jobs, local reporters have decreased 75% since 2002. And according to Rebuild Local News,
0: Michael, we just have a minute, and I wanted to quickly ask you what the bill in the New York State Legislature is and about the proposal as people cut the cord, you know, and their cable subscriptions to tax Netflix and Hulu. We have about 30 seconds.
2: We partner with League of Women Voters of New York to produce these debates, and they're important, and with cable, there's arguably a community good. There's local investment. As there's migration to digital entertainment and to streaming, there is no local investment. There's no local jobs. There's no local programming. And we have a bill called the Technology, Education, and Arts Through Media Act, which corrects that. It provides revenue for municipalities, which addresses what Joe was talking about in Sacramento, revenue for the state, revenue for digital literacy, local arts, community media, nonprofit news, and more. So that's why we are right after this interview, I'm heading up to Albany to talk with our state leaders about Teen New York and build broad consensus. We are very much poised to have model legislation in New York State, which really helps create and foster a healthy news and information ecosystem at the local level in this like really challenging time where there's crisis and community media centers closing across the nation and there's a loss of local jobs. This bill creates local jobs and local information and promotes civic engagement and awareness.
0: Michael Maxinavi, I want to thank you for being with us, Executive Director of BronxNet, and Joe Barr, Executive Director of Access Sacramento, where the next Cable Commission meeting is just in a few weeks in June. I'm in Toronto today speaking at Radio Days North America, moving on to screenings of the new documentary about Democracy Now!, Steal This Story, Please, on Thursday night and Friday morning in Minneapolis, then in Chicago on Friday night, Saturday afternoon, and on Saturday evening when I'll be joined by Juan Gonzalez, and then on to Milwaukee on Sunday. 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Information for all these screenings and for more as we travel the country can also be found at stealthisstory.org. Democracy Now! Is produced with Mike Burkina, Gester Messiah Rhodes, Nermeen Sheikh, Maria Tarasena, Nicole Salazar, Sarah Nasser, Trina Nduris, Hamoff, Kay Maria Studio, John Hamoff, and Ravi Karan, Hani Masood, Diego Ramos, our Executive Director, Julie Crosby. Special thanks to Becca Staley and to Dennis Moynihan. I'm Amy Goodman in Toronto with Juan Gonzalez in Chicago.
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0: From Pacifica Radio in San Francisco, this is Flashpoints. I'm Dennis Bernstein with Miguel Gavilán Molina. Today on the show, in a devastating decision for millions of immigrants, the Supreme Court allows for rapid third country deportations. We'll speak to longtime human rights, civil rights activist Juan José Gutiérrez about the multiple implications of this decision. I'm telling you, a lot of suffering is going to come out of it. So we'll be digging into that and a lot more. Stay tuned. Well, they did do it, folks. The Supreme Court gave the go-ahead for the continuance of the rapid deportation program being carried out by the United States government. They can deport folks to third countries where they have never been before. The deportations had been blocked recently after a federal court ruled the administration could not deport migrants to third countries unless they were given an opportunity to contest their removals. In other words, what the United States can do now is take somebody from Guatemala and send them to wherever, the Middle East, Egypt, a horrible situation, it's sort of one of the most racist parts of what Trump has done so far. And we're going to be talking about that. And I'm glad we're joined by Juan José Gutiérrez, who has worked on immigration issues for many years, executive director at Vamos Unidos USA, director of Latino Movement USA. He has served as executive director of One Stop Immigration in the 1990s. He knows a lot about this. And of course, joining this discussion is our own Miguel Gavilán Molina, who knows a great deal about this as well. Juan José, take a few minutes, give us an overview. The idea, the concept of deporting folks to third party countries where they have never been before. How does this strike you?
1: Well, I mean, it's bad news for the people concerned. Anybody dealing with the potential of a deportation has to be very concerned about where he or she might end up. With today's decision, you're no longer assured that you're going to go to your country of origin, as the policy dictates. But let's not panic, Dennis and Miguel. I think we have to break today's decision down, right? Because today's Supreme Court action is not yet a final merits decision holding or deciding that the Trump administration's third country deportation policy is lawful, okay? Instead, what the court decided today is that it allowed, with its decision, the administration to resume third country removals while the Supreme Court itself considers the legality of the policy. And so what this means is that the court has agreed to hear the case, to issue a final decision, or so we think, and oral arguments are expected to begin in December. So this is a temporary decision that doesn't become final, but it is cause for great concern, Dennis and Miguel, because, we're in at the end of September. So that means that we still have October, November, December, to go before the Supreme Court holds hearings on the merits of what the administration wants to continue doing, deporting people to countries other than their own. And in that interim, a lot of people can be heard. As we know, just in the time that this policy has been in place, the government of the United States, the U.S. Department of Homeland Security and its immigration branches have deported immigration courts over 25,000 people already, and they have sent them as far as South Sudan, Uganda, Equatorial Guinea, Liberia, the Central American Republic, and Mexico. Now, obviously, most of the people deported have gone to Mexico, but some have gone to these faraway countries, and that's cause for great concern. Secondly, something that I would like to highlight is that in a case like this, the real dispute is not simply whether third country removal is ever permissible. The central issue must be and is, as far as I'm concerned, is what procedural protections the government must provide, to the immigrants concerned before sending someone to a third country where the person claims through his attorney or himself or herself that he may be persecuted or tortured. And that's really at the core of this decision. I mean, are there going to be any more safeguards for human beings that fear being persecuted, torture, repress, etc.? We don't know at this point, but for at least the next several months, people are going to be completely at the mercy of immigration judges that order them deported. And when they make this decision, it's only the judge that's going to be deciding, what kind of guidelines he or she are going to follow, to send someone either to the country of origin or, as this interim court decision now allows the judges to do, to send them to a country not their own.
0: You're listening to Flashpoints on Pacifica Radio. Of course, joining us is our senior producer, Miguel Gavilan Molina, who has been living this nightmare since he was a kid. Gavilan, welcome to the conversation. Juan Jose has a lot to say about all this. Why don't you just jump in?
2: Absolutely. Thank you, Dennis, and thank you, Juan Jose, for joining us. The one thing that's really interesting here is always about, money, less money here, less money for social programs, less money for health care, for food assistance. I can go on and on and on and on. And yet there's plenty of money, to send someone. And it's not like, the military, going to the Middle East and shipping soldiers and so forth. You're taking, just a normal person off the street, an immigrant, undocumented individual, a worker, laborer, and then you're deporting them across an ocean. I mean, first of all, who's paying for the flight? I mean, you take a flight to what? To Southern California, you take a flight to Texas. It's going to cost you $800 to $800. What is the cost behind this? It's just unbelievable, of sending people across the Atlantic Ocean to another country, continent, that, they've never been there before. And then who picks up that tab? Is it, Homeland Security? Is it, who is this? Is it ICE? Who's picking up the tab on all this madness? Yes, we'll say.
1: Ultimately, Miguel, it is us, the taxpayers, that foot the bill. Now, we know that, the federal government, Congress, gave the U.S. Department of Homeland Security billions of dollars to execute and persecute undocumented immigrants. So when they send someone far away, they don't care because, they got plenty of funds, public funds, money that you and I paid, that Dennis paid, that all American citizens and workers pay in taxes. And, that's how, they do these horrible things. And this is not something exclusive to undocumented immigrants that could be sent or are being sent or were sent in the past to a faraway place. Last week there was a report that was issued by this office of the ones that supervise how monies are spent and all that. I forget the name of the federal agency that's nonpartisan. It was created by Congress, and they're the ones, that issue reports about how our money, taxpayers' money is being spent. And again, talking about immigration, you know, they came out with a report where the federal government, the Trump administration, rather, spent billions of dollars, wasted that money because of poor planification, poor planning, and poor policy execution. You know, they went and they bought all kinds of things that ultimately they didn't use or they used partially, and they wasted the money, right? Tents, for example, they went to Guantanamo and ordered 5,000 tents so that they could house immigrant detainees, and then they never used them. So, you know, they spent millions there. They went and they purchased 11 warehouses and they paid over $1 billion. And then they decided that they couldn't rebuild them or adapt them to their needs to house immigrants, to lock them up. And so they ended up reselling 7 of them, right? And they're still holding 4. But, you know, it's anybody's guess how much money was lost in that process. You know, they bought food that they never used. I don't know if it's rotten or what happened to it, you know, to the tune of $11.5 million bucks. You know, just in the warehouses, it is projected that they will end up losing $707 million. You know, they ended up compensating the government of Florida, Ron DeSantis, because, you know, they had this infamous Alcatraz alligator, or what is that called? I get mixed up.
2: Alcatraz Alligator Island.
1: Yeah, Alcatraz Alligator Island. You know, they paid. They were paying for each detainee at that center $249, where in any other detention center they were only paying $92 per day. So, you know, they were paying 171% more to detain someone, to hold someone at this alligator detention center in Florida. And then they decided, you know, to shut it down, and they ended up paying millions and millions of dollars in compensation to the state government, because they were the ones that provided the site. And you know, I mean, this is unbelievable. I mean, they have $45 billion to do that. And coming back to deporting individuals that, like my friend Miguel Gavilan Molina just said, on the airwaves, you know, just decent people, hardworking, taxpaying, undocumented persons get picked up in violation of constitutional due process protections. They get thrown in detention. They get taken before an immigration judge, and then, you know, they're getting ordered to, you know, to be deported to some faraway place in another continent. I mean, that's really just not just cruel. You know, it's unconscionable. As far as I'm concerned, it's illegal. And you know, lower courts like Judge. District Judge Brian Murphy and others have concluded in the lower courts before this case went before the Supreme Court, you know, that the U.S. government, you know, has an absolute obligation to give people adequate time so they can be given notice, right, that, you know, the government is thinking of sending them to a faraway place, and give them an opportunity to object, especially if they fear that where the government is thinking about sending them could represent, you know, a nightmare in terms of, you know, suffering harm to themselves. And President Donald Trump doesn't care about that, and neither does Stephen Miller or any other of the individuals that are running our federal immigration system.
0: It's definitely a cynical policy. It's meant to hurt. It's meant to scare. I'm going to quote now from the Homeland Security one response coming from them. A bad day for criminal illegals and open border activists. He said it's not too late to get the $3,000 and a flight home. This is their tone. This is their attitude. It's meant to scare, meant to hurt, right?
1: Yep. And at least for, like I said, for a few more months, you know, we don't know what the court is ultimately going to decide. I'm talking about the United States Supreme Court. But in the meantime, the Trump administration is free to continue sending people to faraway countries where they don't know anybody. They have, you know, no friends, much less family. And they're going to have to do it on their own somehow. All the while running the risk that, you know, that they may be facing, you know, dire straits over there, you know, in any number of ways. And that's just, like you said, Dennis, cynical and, like I say, cruel and completely uncalled for.
0: Gabilon?

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1: About the caravan coming in, or is it a government tactic?
2: Well, that's another big issue, Miguel, and I'm glad that you're asking me about that caravan. It seems that the United States government, specifically its executive branch, you know, President Donald Trump and his administration, are, you know, seriously concerned about what's going to happen on November 3rd when the American people go and vote in the midterm elections. And according to everything that I keep seeing, you know, in the public arena, you know, experts on elections are predicting, based on scientific data, that it's very likely that Republicans are going to lose the majority, not just in the lower house, but in the Senate. And, you know, something that only a few months ago seemed like a practical impossibility. People were thinking that the best we could do was win back control of the lower house. But now it seems like, you know, a blue wave, as some people term it, is rising, and everybody is being very hopeful, and everything points in the direction that the Republicans are going to lose the majority. I mentioned that because in order to answer your question, Miguel, you know, we have to understand that Honduras is a very, very economically poor country presently, and has been for a long time, victim of Mother Nature and, of course, the foreign policy of the United States. And let us not forget that years ago, a lot of the caravans, immigrant caravans, that very dramatically made their way through Central America, originating in Honduras and then going through Central America, Mexico, until reaching the U.S.-Mexico border, to then attempt to come into the United States unlawfully or claiming political asylum or, you know, that kind of thing. The fact remains that Honduras was instrumental in articulating that series of events. And I couldn't miss not mentioning in that context the fact that the president at the time of this mass immigrant caravans originating in Honduras was this guy. I forget his full name, but it was Orlando Hernandez, something like that. You know, he got indicted after he lost Honduras elected a progressive president. Her name was Castro. I forget her first name, and you know, they took him to court in New York. They found him guilty of bringing into the United States you know, tons and tons of cocaine and other drugs. And so he got convicted, and he was serving a long prison term. Donald Trump comes in and he pardons him, and now he's back in Honduras. And now we have these caravans again being organized and moving towards the United States. And so what I know is that this smells very, very bad. It's a bad development, and I wouldn't put it past you know, shady characters, criminals like the former president of Honduras, collaborating with Republicans, even paying people so that they could somehow, you know, misdirecting attention from all the problems they were confronting in the states as a result of the war, the Israeli and American war against, you know, the Iranian people and so on. And all the economic problems that we're having in the country. And so what I do know is that this caravan is not as big as others that we have seen in the past, and it remains to be seen whether or not they're going to be able to actually make it all the way through, you know, the entire Mexican Republic and reach the border where they could raise, you know, or catch the attention of the American people, in the hopes, from the perspective of the Donald Trump administration,

0: of winning them or waking the MAGA base to come out and vote in greater numbers than they are expected to otherwise do, in the hopes of minimizing their congressional losses come November 3rd. So that's what I know about it. That's what I'm thinking. That's how I'm thinking about it. That this is not a real immigrant caravan in the sense that it's homegrown, you know, where needy people are actually deciding in this current immigration climate, you know, to make this long trip without resources, or, you know, trying and hoping that somehow they get to the Mexican-U.S. border and eventually across into the United States, you know, to realize a better life. I think that this is something that was planned by you know, who knows who, but it's not difficult to make the argument that people that would most benefit from something like that splashing across all the newspapers of the United States and other places, and that has to be, you know, conservative forces in the United States.
1: Again, you're listening to Flashpoints on Pacifica Radio. Yeah. I'm sorry. You're listening to Flashpoints on Pacifica Radio. We're speaking with Juan Jose Gutierrez. I'm Dennis Bernstein with Miguel Gavilan Molina. Juan Jose, I want to ask you, in terms of people who are scared, frightened right now, who are listening to this broadcast, how what's your best suggestion, advice? How does one protect themselves? I mean, it depends who you are and what your status is, but what's your thinking around this? And are there structures, defensive groups, people who are organizing to deal with this?
0: Well, the first thing that I would like to tell our listeners, and obviously those of you that know undocumented immigrants who are frightened, they may be your family member, they may be a friend, a neighbor, whatever, a co-worker. You know, it's very, very important that if you're listening to this broadcast, you make sure you tell those individuals or you share with them, you know, that just because the United States Supreme Court made this decision today, it doesn't mean that every undocumented immigrant can immediately be sent to, you know, a country not of their, you know, not their own, right? And that distinction is very, very, very important, because, you know, people that are subject to removal, they still have constitutional and procedural rights, right? You know, you can still fight deportation. It is not until the very end and when you've exhausted appeals and so on and so forth, if you're defending yourself from deportation, you know, then an order of deportation can come down. So the best advice that I think I can give at this point, in the aftermath of this United States Supreme Court decision, although temporary, I want to underscore that, is that, you know, not to lose hope and not to give up and not sign those, deportation orders, you know, voluntary departures. That's a technical term, you know, because there is still ways that one could pursue, you know, before an immigration judge, through an attorney, you know, to try and win your case and not be deported, and rather being deported, win residency through whatever legal protection you may be eligible to fight for and get. So that's important to remember, right? This is not the end. This is just another chapter in the ongoing battle between, you know, the Donald Trump administration and immigrants in this country. And there's no time for despair. I mean, we have important events coming up. The election certainly is one of them. Everybody's able to participate in it, not just American citizens. We know that a lot of the Latino community, has or is part of a mixed household. You know, some people there are citizens, some are not, but they're lawful residents, whatever. Some could be even undocumented. And everybody, including the undocumented, can help motivate family members that are eligible to vote, because we need to vote, because that's a tool, a very, very important tool that will benefit immigrants Once we win the elections on November 3rd, if that's if that's what happens, as a lot of people are beginning to convince themselves that that's what's going to happen. But on the litigation front, don't give up the fight. Seek legal advice and help, and fight in the court system. Don't give up. Because, the story is not over yet, and not everybody's going to be removed, by tomorrow.
1: Juan José Gutierrez, as always, it's enlightening to have you on our Flashpoint show. Today is an incredibly important day, and I can tell you Miguel and I are grateful that you could spend this time with us keeping an eye on what is happening in this country. And it is pretty damn ugly. That's all I can say. Thanks. Thanks so much. Please,
0: thank you.
1: We'd
0: for
1: love
0: inviting
1: to keep
0: me.
1: In touch. Sure.
0: Thank you.
1: It's our privilege. Thank you. And you're listening to Flashpoints on Pacifica Radio. We're going to take a short break. And when we come back, we have a lot to talk about. Stay with us.

0: 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This is your daily investigative news magazine. We have with us now Greg Pallas. 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
1: Glad to be with you, Dennis.
0: Well, your latest piece has to do with how the election may be undermined or stolen in Texas. You want to talk a little bit about that, and then we can play a nice piece that you have up on your website now.
1: Yeah, well, okay, let's put it this way. The guys running for Senate are Representative Tallarico and Ken Paxton, the current Attorney General. Well, Paxton, you call him the Attorney General. But I call him the Purgeon General of Texas. He's purged over 1 million voters from the voter rolls of Texas. And I can tell you, when I did a name-by-name analysis for the ACLU back in Georgia, and it's the same system, 66% of the names on that list were wrongly removed, and almost all of them were people of color and young people. In other words, when I say people of color, that means blue voters. Then, if you go to greatpalace.com, you'll see it. And there's Ken Paxton. Oh, we have a little reel, which we'll play in a minute, from episode 3 of Jim Crow Reloaded. It's a series of 5-minute videos that we've been putting out from the Palace Investigative Fund and our Save Your Vote site. Paxton boasted that he stole the election for Trump in Texas. Back, you know, in 2000, Trump won by 620,000 votes in Texas. And what he did was, this is during COVID, and he blocked 2.5 million ballots going out to voters in Harris County. Now, Harris County is what we know as Houston. And Houston is the blackest city in America, more than Detroit, Chicago, D.C., there are, the population of Harris County is overwhelmingly African-American, the largest African-American population of any city in America. And so if they, and he says, if those are, if we were able, to stop every one of those ballots from going out to the voters, had we not done that, Donald Trump would have lost the election. He would have lost Texas and he could do it again. Paxton can do it again this time. There is a war on mail-in voting, mailing voting, and it's being done two ways. There's Paxton, who simply won't let you get your vote. The other is to close up drop boxes. Now, you have to understand, black people in America, about 70% vote by mail or early in person. A lot of them take their ballots, bring it to the polling station, drop them off at a ballot box in Atlanta. There's a massive use of the ballot boxes by Atlantans and Savannans, people in Savannah, Georgia, who are for the majority black, or they're, you know, it's like the hipster town. So you got the LGBTQ community, you've got Hispanic and high tech people, progressives, liberals, the replants from the north. They're solid voters of color, that is the color blue. Now, I'm not partisan. I don't care who the hell you vote for, but I will say this. This whole attack on mail-in voting is not to stop fraudulent voting and fraudulent voters. There are none. Every time we ask. Now, when I say, that, you know, like I hate when the New York Times says, there are very few fraudulent votes in these drop boxes. No, cut that crap out, New York Times. You didn't do any damn research. They're the laziest. You're talking to the Washington Post and New York Times. You're talking, I can't use the term here, but what I call it, what we call the Guardian, lazy F-ism journalism. They just say, oh, they just make it up. Oh, it's exaggerated. It's not exaggerated. It's not few fraudulent voters. The claim is totally fraudulent. The Republican Party in Georgia went through every single ballot individually twice that were put in ballot drop boxes and did not find one, not a single illegal ballot, because Trump is saying, well, we need to put barcodes on ballots. Excuse me, I'm looking at my California ballot and it has a barcode on it. See, the fact that that's for you individually, which is why you have to return that envelope that they give you in California. If you don't, your vote won't count, because the fact that you have voted is a public things. So the fact that there's a barcode that's associated with your name in California and every state that mails out ballots, so that when you send in that ballot, they can then know who it is, match the signatures, and make sure that they are legit. And every single one was legit. But what they want to do is stop ballot box voting.
0: Absolutely.
1: Getting your mail, getting your ballot in the first place. We talked about citizenship list and all that last week. This is a whole new game. Going after mail-in voting, mail-in ballots is simply sad.
0: Yeah, there's gonna, we're still waiting to see if there's going to be troops at the polling place. But listen, let's listen to...
1: But most people, most people don't actually vote in person. And I mean, we're getting about, it's getting close to still... when you combine in-person early voting with mail-in voting, drop-box voting, most Americans no longer vote on election day at the polls. So if they can, they can show up with the Gestapo, but they'll have already lost the election. They have to stop the mail-in balloting. They have to shut those drop boxes. And that's why we put out this piece. You're going to hear a little bit from Edward Ward, who is the he trains voting right young people to go out and help people re-register who've been purged from the voter rolls, helps them get their mail-in ballots in and understand how it works. He works all over the country with the Transformative Coalition, Justice Coalition, NAACP, ACLU. Now he's working also with the Palast Investigative Fund on this Reels at our Jim Crow Reloaded site. So if you have a moment of that, why don't we roll it?
0: Let's roll it. Here we go.
2: He needs a shoehorn.
3: This is a smoking gun. This is O.J. Simpson being seen leaving the scene of the crime.
4: Do you believe this? This group claims that black men, whom they call mules, are paid $10 by Jewish billionaires for every single ballot they could stuff into a ballot drop box.
5: It's generally $10 a ballot.
4: Now, who would believe this insane, racist, anti-Semitic accusation?
6: 2,000 mules, live from Mar-a-Lago in Florida. Former President Donald Trump, live on SalemNewsChannel.com.
4: Stay with me for this episode of Jim Crow Reloaded. According to the characters who made this film, this is how Trump lost his re-election in 2020.
5: A mule is, by our definition, a person that is involved in picking up ballots from locations and running them to the drop boxes.
4: Trump lost because black men were stuffing ballot boxes? Now you might say that all you see is a black man dropping off a couple of ballots. It turns out the Georgia Bureau of Investigations went after the guy. And guess what? He was just a local tech executive legally dropping off his ballot and his wife's ballot. No crime, but he was guilty of VWB, voting while black.
7: Extraordinary criminal activity.
8: You are talking about 200,000-300,000 ballots that were just harvested.
4: They said that the mules had put 380,000 fake ballots into drop boxes in Milwaukee, Philadelphia, Atlanta, you know, black cities. Now, that's a lot of fake ballots, except that Republican officials went through every single ballot in the drop boxes, every one. Nevertheless, Trump insists that he lost to stolen ballots stuffed in the drop boxes.
9: Mail-in ballots had been stolen from mailboxes and hidden under a rock.
4: Don't laugh, because here's the ugly part. The accusations about black men worked all over the country. We are losing the right to put our ballots in drop boxes. Of course, my people can always go to the polling places and polling stations to drop off their ballots. But here's why we don't. Take a look at this line in Atlanta. Take a look at this line in Dayton. Folks waiting hours. Now take a look at the line in the Ohio suburbs.
10: Well, actually, there's no line.
4: All over America, drop boxes are disappearing. In Georgia, the legislature voted to cut the number of drop boxes by 75% in Atlanta and Savannah. How important is it to these guys to stop black people from voting by mail? Well, listen to this. In Houston, Texas, the county decided in 2020 to send mail-in ballots to every citizen. And remember, this was during the pandemic. So leadership in Houston decided that citizens shouldn't have to risk their lives to COVID because they have to stand in line to vote. But then, the Attorney General of Texas, this guy, Ken Paxton, went to court and stopped Houston from giving their citizens the right to vote by mail. Paxton was so cocky about it, he even crowed that if he didn't stop them from voting, Trump would have lost Texas.
11: Won by 620,000 votes in Texas. Harris County mail-in ballots that they wanted to send out were 2.5 million. Those were all illegal, and we were able to stop every one of them. Had we not done that, Donald Trump would have lost the election.
4: Whoa. Talk about saying the quiet part out loud. So here's why Trump is so dead set against mail-in ballots. Because 70% of black voters vote early in swing states, either by mail or in person. You stop the mail-in vote, you stop the black vote. Now, it's not just about black voters. America's original residents who live on reservations can be far from polling stations, like in Arizona. The Pascua-Yaqui Reservation residents now have to drive 100 miles round trip to vote. Mailing in their ballot is the only practical system, but Trump is going after this basic right. Trump's claim that there are millions of fake absentee ballots is as real as the Tooth Fairy and the Easter Bunny. Look, each ballot has a unique barcode, which identifies a voter, and every single ballot must have a signature that matches the one on file. The Republican officials who looked at every single ballot put in the drop boxes or mailed in agree on one thing. No one is counterfeiting ballots. So, not just a tiny bit of fraud, none, zero. Here's the interesting question. If Trump and his vigilante cronies are so damn certain that black men are stuffing drop boxes using stolen ballots, where's the evidence? Their investigations for evidence looks more like Klan-style intimidation and violence. Was this man trafficking 750,000 ballots as Trump's armed vigilante claims? He was almost murdered because of this claim.
12: He hit me. I tried to help him, and he pulls out a gun.
4: Stay with me for the next episode of Jim Crow Reloaded to find out.
0: And you are listening to Flashpoints on Pacifica Radio. We're listening to the work of Greg Palast, investigative reporter, long-time reporter regarding what happens in terms of U.S. elections and revelations for decades about the way in which brown people and black people are undermined by this system. And we're going to watch one way or the other. They're going to jam this criminal into the Congress in Texas. Greg, let's just go over this one more time, because this is the story of the day. Are they going to steal Texas? Are they going to be able to get away with it? They're going to try.
1: They're certainly going to try. And I don't use the term steal lightly. Ken Paxton, the attorney general, and let's not forget, he was convicted of corruption. He gave his girlfriend a state job, and he was helping his donors using the authority of his office. The majority of Republicans voted to remove him, to impeach him, and he was only saved by a single vote, the vote of his wife, who then divorced him. The guy is, and he's had no money. He's been outraised by Tallarico like 13-1. So the only way he can possibly win is by stopping the black vote in Houston and a lot of the brown vote throughout the state.
0: And this is a big vote in that state.
1: That's a huge vote. Remember, it's a state that's majority-minority. The only way that it could stay red is by what we politely call vote suppression. And now, by the way, I'm working with Black Voters Matter Fund and NAACP, and we're now saying what it is. Let's forget this polite PBS term, vote suppression. It is the Ku Klux Klanning of the vote, because these are old Klan tricks. Now, in one thing that's going to happen in Houston, so they've basically virtually outlawed voting by mail in Texas, which they know is used by, again, the American Native, and reservations. This is where are the polling stations, right? So reservations, which is big vote, the black vote out of Houston. Hispanic voters, especially, by the way, those in the military who've been getting all kinds of problems trying to get their ballots in. And the military does not love, despite what he says, the military vote is anti-Trump all the way up and down the chain of command. I'm talking to these guys. I was there in Texas talking to the military guys. They're not in love with the guy who sends them into a war that they think is nuts. They're just target practice for Trump and the Iranian crazies. They didn't ask for this. So he's got a big, big problem. And so that's why The only way they can do it is by stealing this vote, which means preventing the mail-in ballots, challenging the mail-in ballots. This is what we're very, very concerned with. We're working, you can defeat this, by the way. You know, we have to tell people how you fill out your ballot.
0: It sounds a little bit difficult to take these folks on. They got a lot of money.
1: No kidding. Because that's why Texas is red. As he said, if he didn't stop black people from voting in 2020, Trump would have lost the election. And because if he'd lost, losing Texas, he did lose in 2020. He'd have lost in 16. So by attacking the mail-in vote, Trump was able to take Texas in 2024. Now, for the midterms, they've got a problem. Because you also, because of the massive mobilization. In fact, we're working with SVRIP, this Southwest Voters Registration Education Project. They have a Latino mobilization. There's no way that Paxton can come through unless he mucks with the votes. One of the things he's also doing with mail-in balloting is challenging the votes that come in. If you miss a middle, you registered and you signed the outside of the envelope and you add Dennis J. Bernstein, whatever your middle name is, but you didn't register with the J, or you did register with the J, but you signed it without the J. Who the heck remembers where they use their middle initial or middle name?
0: Yeah.
1: They can knock you out for that. And they don't just knock out everyone that makes that, I wouldn't even call it a mistake. In the old days, by the way, the Supreme Court went by the voter's intent. You couldn't just say gotcha, but they left off a middle initial. That game don't work. In the old days. But now the new Supreme Court said you can use all these gotcha methods. So they can say, Mr. Martinez didn't include his middle name. By the way, here's another one. In some states, if you use the mail, there's 300,000 ballots got disqualified for postage due. That's another reason why black folk will use a ballot box. I had Major Gamaliel Turner, a guy we featured before whose vote had been challenged by Texas vigilantes. He didn't get his ballot. And then 2 years later, I have a picture of him showing he's at the military. He's at the he came out of Fort Benning. He's showing voters how young black soldiers, here's how you fill out your absentee ballot. And 10 days before the election, he fills it out, sends it in. The state claims his ballot sent 10 days before the election never arrived. That's why ballot boxes are important. And in Texas, they've basically been eliminated. Then I'm working with Rodney Ellis, the commissioner of Harris County, an African-American, who said, they won't let us do absentee ballots. So we're going to have drive-throughs. They literally like drive-throughs at McDonald's. So you can drive through and vote that way. So it was another way to try to just simply get people to vote. Imagine.
0: That's a safety measure.
1: Yeah.
0: Safety measures so that people can vote without being hurt or frightened.
1: Or harassed. We have now also in Arizona, when you talked about sending in the military or whatever they're going to do, National Guard, I'm more worried about the vigilantes and tens of thousands of them who are, and we have photos of them. If you see Jim Crow Reloaded, you're going to see this in our next episode coming out. I think it's tomorrow. You have guys dressed up as RoboCops. They've got the full uniforms, the helmets, automatic weapons, because Arizona's an open carry state. And you got these white militia guys standing right next to drop boxes in Hispanic areas. And, we're talking an open carry state. But would you pull up with your car, okay, Hispanic voter, you bring your kids, your wife, you take your ballot and your wife's ballot, and you want to walk up to the drop box, you're showing your kid democracy in action, and they see two scary guys with weapons who then start telling people, are you a citizen? Do you have your citizenship papers? You don't need your citizenship papers right now to drop a ballot in a drop box. And that's what they're doing. So you just drive on because it's scary. In fact, there is one group that we have been working with out of Arizona which they have 50 flying squads of de-escalators who are there to, they've been confronting these guys with the guns at the drop boxes and polling stations. They need 50 teams of lawyers and de-escalators for the state of Arizona. What other nation has that? I've been around the world. I've been involved in watching elections worldwide. I've never seen anything like this where you have armed guys next to the drop boxes. I've never seen anything like it where you say you can't get your ballot.
0: It sort of sounds ridiculous when you say it, Greg. It sounds a little strange, but it's what's going
1: I'm
0: on.
1: I'm sorry.
0: I'm
1: covering the elections in England. And by the way, in Venezuela and you know, in Liberia and around the world. And it's like, are you guys kidding? This does not happen in the civilized world. Yeah, it's true. There was a Putin just held an election last Sunday. In case you didn't notice, guess who won? But, you know, I thought that the United States is a little bit different than Russia or North Korea. But I'm telling you what we're discovering. That's why we have this 9-part series, Jim Crow Reloaded, which is over at saveyourvote.org, saveyourvote.org. And I can't tell you, Dennis, how much I appreciate you and Flashpoints, KPFA, for allowing us to get out this message, to go to Save Your Vote. Here's how you save your vote. In other words, and we tell people, you're going to have, don't expect their ballot, your request to come through the mail. Fill it out so carefully. With, you know, don't use a pencil. They will knock out your ballot. They did this to my mother and sister. My mother was a school teacher. My sister's a lawyer. They knocked out their ballots because they put X's instead of filled in the bubbles. But they knew that they were Democratic voters. I mean, it's on your registration forms. That's public information. And they challenged their votes because they put in X's instead of filling in a bubble.
0: Let me jump in here for a second, Greg, and tell people. Let me just jump in and tell people you're listening to Flashpoints on Pacifica Radio. We have Greg Palast with us. We have been really collaborating with Greg over, I guess it's decades now, where we do what we call the Election Crimes Bulletin. What's that, Bob?
1: 2.5 decades, Dennis.
0: 2.5 decades. And we call it the Election Crimes Bulletin. We usually focus, bring it back around elections. We thought this was extraordinarily important, particularly what's going on in Texas. Greg's been doing a lot of coverage. He's got a series going at his website. And we are grateful to have this in-depth information about what's going to happen if you're not paying attention to your right to vote. Sorry, Greg. You want
1: to
0: say
1: no, you don't have to apologize. I want to express my gratitude. You just played one of our episodes on the attack on mail-in and Dropbox voting. And I don't, you know, we don't have other networks do that. They just won't. I mean, even if I get a comment here or there, they're avoiding this question that because they want to pretend, even with National Petroleum Radio, MS Now, I used to go on MS Now all the time, but they don't like it when I say our elections are Jim Crowed. Our elections we have now returned to the Ku Klux Klanning of the vote. They don't want me to say that. They want to say everything is
0: the Ku Klux Klanning of the vote. Now that's a phrase, right?
1: Well, it's not. Yeah. By the way, it's not like hyperbole. One of our issues
0: Tell us
1: will
0: about
1: be.
0: It.
1: Yeah, well, one of our issues, for example, one of our episodes will be on the vigilante vote challenges, which was the very first time you had non-government officials challenging the rights of other people to vote, which you can do in Texas and Georgia and Wisconsin, Michigan, and other states and Ohio, where the Senate is on the line. An individual can challenge another individual's vote. This was first initiated by the Ku Klux Klan of Georgia, which challenged basically every black voter in most of the black counties of Georgia. And they elected a Klansman as governor. Now, by the way, you'd say, oh, is that illegal? Yeah, it's illegal. But who are the voting cops? Have you ever looked at Kash Patel? The guy, you know, you see his picture after he came back from the proctologist. This guy is your voting cop to protect your rights. Instead, he's ordering the FBI to, for example, he sees the ballots of Fulton County to see if they were properly, if Trump's victory in 2020 was in those ballots. Well, here's the thing. those ballots were already seized by the Republican officials who looked at every single one with a microscope. Is this the right signature, the right address? Did they fill it out? Is it a bubble and not an X? Not one illegal, wrongful ballot. And by the way, Ken Paxton says mailing out ballots to black people is illegal. No, it's not. You know, black people are allowed to get the ballots in the mail. You know, black soldiers who are assigned to California out of Georgia or Texas, guess what? They do get to vote, even no matter their color. That was decided by after 600,000 Americans died in the Civil War for these rights. Now,
0: what are the other, you know, we've been looking at Texas and the what you're describing as the process by which the corrupt candidate, and with the help of the president of the United States, is going to subvert the election. What are the other frontline stories that we should be thinking about in terms of this election?
1: Well, that's why I have 9 episodes of 9 new Jim Crow tricks.
0: Give us a few hints.
1: And so we have, as we talked about once before, is the Great Purge. 4.7 million people were illegally purged from the voter rolls in 2024. That was the election. And people worry about, is some computer or some spiders from Mars sent down by Elon Musk and SpaceLink or Starlink going to come and change your ballot after you? No, forget all that. It happens before the election, mostly by removing voters of color from the rolls. 4.7 million people illegally removed. And I ain't guessing. I'm using the statistics. And by the way, I got these purge rolls.
0: Say that. What's that again? How many people?
1: 4.7 million. And now you have to understand, we got these purge lists through a successful lawsuit, federal lawsuit, with the I was represented by Gerald Griggs of the NAACP, who's the president of NAACP Atlanta. And we forced the state of Georgia and then other states to open up the files on who they removed and why they were removed. And they had millions and millions of people removed, supposedly because they didn't live at their voting address. And I asked Amazon. Amazon knows exactly where you live. We got the Amazon experts to go through the lists name by name. This is not statistical sampling, Dennis. This is name by name. And they said, look, here's all these millions of people who are wrongly removed from the voter rolls. Now, what we've done is, and this is where the action begins, the whole point of this, if we couldn't fight it, I wouldn't bother. But like, we're working with Southwest Voters, which is Hispanic organization, the Latino Mobilization Organization, and they made in the last election they made 150 in 2020 they made 150,000 phone calls to Latino voters wrongly removed from the voter rolls, and they talked to them in Spanish and English. 150,000 phone calls, and we got people re-registered. Wow. We tell people, please. One of the best way to defeat Jim Crow, it's like a cross in front of a vampire, is check your registration at your Secretary of State's office or vote.org. If you've been removed, you know, they say, your name's missing, or there's a block on your name or a challenge to your name, just re-register. You can fight it. You can go in and claim and scream and holler. But if you're hit by a vigilante, you're going to have to. I'm sorry, you're going to have to go into your county voting office. And if your mail-in ballot is challenged, you can go into your county office after the election and what they call cure your ballot. Well, they say, I didn't like your signature. So you re-sign it. I'm sorry. That's what it takes. When John Ossoff won in 2020 with Reverend Warnock in Georgia, the difference, and the same for Biden, who won by just officially by 11,000 votes, probably more, but let's say 11,000. It was because tens of thousands of people were contacted by the Transformative Justice Coalition, NAACP, and other voting rights groups like Rainbow Push. Big phone banks saying, your ballot will not be counted unless you come into the vote, into your clerk's office. Do you need a ride? How can we help you out? And man, this Republican Secretary of State of Georgia said, I can't believe it. If the Republicans didn't realize that these people were actually, when their ballots were knocked out, they were going to say, no, count my ballot. You got a week to do it. sometimes 3 days, depending on the state. So we got to, voting is not as simple as just filling out the ballot in the mail. It's not as simple as just showing up to vote. So we have to work on that. The other is, of course, the provisional ballot game, where you walk in, they say, oh, your name's not on the voter rolls. And they say, oh, don't worry, just fill out this ballot. It's a provisional ballot. And then it'll be counted later. No, it won't. 1.5
0: No provisionals. Break here, Greg. Let me interrupt here. I'm very sorry. Sure. Again, you're listening to a special edition of Flashpoints with Greg Palast, Election Crimes Bulletin.
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4: 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Again, that's Nick AESP. 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We have an action-packed show as always. There's always a lot to cover, so stick around with us as we deep dive into a topic and we catch up on everything else. So without further ado, let's begin.
5: And we have a great show for you this week, catching up on the news and all of that. But our deep dives, and there are two of them, are going to be on one, the expanding conflict over artificial intelligence between China and the United States, and how I think Taiwan is going to be the catalyst for World War III. You don't want to miss this. It's absolutely nuts. Thanks for listening. And as always, let's start with the news. AI makes the surveillance state very cheap to run. Now, in the past, building a surveillance state required thousands of analysts, engineers, spies, informants, et cetera, et cetera. And AI is beginning to compress that entire ecosystem or apparatus into a computer system that can be operated by a single individual. That is the disturbing conclusion of a new Anthropic threat report examining how governments and government-linked actors are already using Claude, their flagship product, to automate surveillance and repression within their countries. So today, we're going to discuss what Anthropic discovered, how AI changes the economics of government surveillance, why banning individual accounts just simply isn't enough, and what governments and technology companies should be doing right now. And so with that, let's talk about this new discovery, because according to Anthropic, a single consultant working with Mali's State Intelligence Service used Claude as a primary engineering resource for a population-scale surveillance platform. Mali is a country in Northwest Africa, if you didn't know. Now, the system was designed to monitor approximately 25 million SIM cards across all three of Mali's mobile operators. Its capabilities reportedly included collecting call records, text messages, and voice traffic, as well as identifying by their voices who they are, flagging encryption and VPN users, inferring secret meetings, and essentially connecting individuals with government biometric records. If you didn't know, Mali is an authoritarian state. Most disturbingly, though, the consultant allegedly removed a warrant requirement from a feature that could generate an intelligence dossier on any telephone number. The platform was eventually deployed locally using other AI models, meaning Anthropic could ban the account, but it couldn't shut down the completed system. Anthropic also identified Chinese actors using Claude to score social media posts for political sensitivity and identify people for what officials called, quote unquote, control. That could include coercive questioning or closer monitoring of somebody's movements and communications. A Chinese religious affairs intelligence office reportedly replaced multiple teams of analysts with a single office using AI to produce thousands of investigations every single month. Targets included Catholic leaders, Tibetan Buddhists, Falun Gong practitioners, Taiwanese Christians, dissidents, and members of the diaspora of various communities across China. Iranian actors allegedly used Claude to build identity harvesting tools and analyze hundreds of thousands of social media posts to identify opposition accounts. These are Anthropic's findings, and not every claim has been independently verified, but the company has also acknowledged that Claude sometimes refused direct requests for political profiling while still assisting with the software used to conduct that surveillance. So let's talk about why this changes absolutely everything when it comes to surveillance and authoritarians, because AI basically, it didn't invent government repression. It just makes repression cheaper, faster, and way easier to scale. A government no longer needs enough qualified analysts to monitor thousands of people. AI, as I just mentioned, can translate communications, summarize conversations, map relationships, assign political risk scores, and automatically produce dossiers 24/7, 365. That means smaller governments, as well as local police agencies, intelligence contractors, and individual officials can simply acquire capabilities once available only to the world's largest and most sophisticated intelligence services. Think the United States, Soviet Union of the past, et cetera, et cetera. It also explains why Anthropic's refusal to permit Claude's use for mass domestic surveillance deserves some very serious attention, and I'm very glad that they are taking that stance. The Pentagon punished Anthropic with a supply chain risk designation after they refused to simply remove that restriction. This report, though, demonstrates that Anthropic's concern is genuine and not theoretical. And so let's talk about why simply banning an account off of Claude or another major AI platform just isn't enough. And Anthropic says it banned the accounts and tried to improve its safeguards. And obviously, that's necessary. Nobody is doubting that, but it doesn't actually solve the problem. Once AI helps somebody build a surveillance platform, that platform can operate independently. And if one company blocks access, the operator of this intelligence apparatus can just move to another provider or install an open model locally. In other words, if Anthropic's on to you, you can go ahead and switch to ChatGPT and OpenAI. And if that doesn't work, go spin up DeepSeek locally and do it yourself. So we cannot protect civil liberties by relying entirely on technology companies to recognize when their products are simply being abused for this kind of methodology. So let's talk about what should happen here, because mass surveillance itself must be restricted, regardless of which AI model is used. Governments should be legally prohibited from using AI to identify political, religious, or ideological targets without evidence of a serious crime beforehand. Access to communications and historical location information should require a warrant, and automated dossiers, political risk scores, biometric matching, and relationship mapping should require independent approval and permanent audit records. In other words, go get a warrant. Go in front of an independent judge. It's not going to just rubber stamp what you want to do and prove your case. Government contracts must explicitly prohibit mass domestic surveillance. And in the case of an existing authoritarian government, I understand it's usually at the will of the leader. But when you have democracies that are struggling against authoritarian movements, these are the kinds of things and safeguards that need to be put into place. Any lawful use, quote unquote, is too vague when outdated laws can be stretched to authorize conduct that modern technologies just makes radically more invasive. AI companies must continue monitoring for abuse, sharing threat intelligence, testing safeguards, and obviously restricting access to capabilities designed for population scale surveillance. That's why I was not a big fan when essentially Anthropic was fired from the Pentagon and OpenAI raised their hand and said, "We'll do it." That's not good. We all need to be aligned on this. And so the surveillance state of the future isn't probably going to employ millions and millions of people. What it's going to look like is essentially the employment of a few officials with access to everyone's communications, movements, relationships, political beliefs, and AI is basically going to perform the work of the entire intelligence bureaucracy. That future is not hypothetical anymore. Anthropic just proved that. AI has made surveillance states dramatically easier to build. Now, our laws must make them dramatically harder to operate. Chinese electric vehicles really underscore U.S. complacency. If you didn't know, America's largest automakers are saying that Chinese vehicles present an economic and national security threat. And for the record, some of those concerns are indeed legitimate. China heavily subsidizes automotive industry, while connected vehicles can collect enormous amounts of sensitive information. But there is another reason why Ford, General Motors, Stellantis, and other competitors desperately want Chinese vehicles kept out of the United States. They're not ready to compete with them. Protection can give an industry time to become stronger, but permanent protection can give it permission to remain weak. And so today, we're going to talk about what the automotive industry is asking Congress to do, the evidence that American automakers have indeed fallen behind, even using their own words, why Chinese EVs entering Canada should basically be a shot across Detroit's bow, and finally, how America can protect national security without protecting corporate complacency, which is at the heart of this problem. And so with that, let's talk about what the automakers want here in the United States, because according to The Hill, the Alliance for Automotive Innovation is asking Congress to permanently ban Chinese connected vehicles, hardware, and software. The organization represents Ford, GM, Stellantis, Toyota, Volkswagen, Hyundai, Honda, and other major manufacturers. Chinese EVs are already effectively excluded from America, for the record, if you didn't know. The United States imposed a 100% tariff on them, and federal rules began prohibiting Chinese connected vehicle software that starts in 2027. So the industry is now asking Congress to make that protection permanent, and that is where legitimate security policy begins looking like protection from competition. So let's talk about how Detroit has fallen behind. The International Energy Agency found that China had nearly 700 electric models available by the end of 2025. Remember, we're getting close to 2027 now. 70% of the battery electric vehicles sold there were cheaper than comparable gasoline vehicles before consumer incentives. In the United States, fewer than 20% of available EV models were priced below the approximately $40,000 median price paid for a gasoline vehicle. More than 85% of America's EV lineup consists of large vehicles and SUVs as well. Detroit has concentrated on expensive trucks and premium vehicles, while Chinese companies basically competed over batteries, manufacturing efficiency, software, and affordable models. Ford itself has acknowledged that Chinese competitors benefit from vertical integration, low-cost engineering, advanced batteries, and better digital experiences. Ford's executive chair, Bill Ford, I'm assuming related to the original Ford, basically put the situation even more plainly. America cannot expect to keep Chinese automakers out forever, and they must learn how to beat them at their own game. Meanwhile, Ford has delayed or canceled EV projects. GM recorded $7.9 billion U.S. in EV-related charges for 2025. Stellantis has also retreated from several electric models as well. None of this, for the record, proves that tariffs alone are causing Detroit's problems. Policy reversals, charging infrastructure, consumer demand, and high development costs also matter. But removing the world's toughest competitors from your home market unquestionably reduces the competitive pressure on you. And this, for the record, is why Canada actually matters in this situation, because Canada has taken a much more controlled approach. It is allowing an initial annual quota of 49,000 Chinese EVs at a 6.1% tariff. That represents less than 3% of Canada's new vehicle market, and the quota is designed to reserve a growing share for vehicles priced at $35,000 Canadian or less. So that's not an uncontrolled flood of EVs, right? It's managed competition. Canadian consumers will be able to compare Chinese vehicles directly against products from Ford, GM, and Stellantis. And we all know that a lot of vehicles in the big three in the United States are actually manufactured in part, or if not in full, in Canada and then shipped into the United States. So if those vehicles from China are offering better technology, more features, lower prices, and on, Detroit has to respond to this. That competition will be visible immediately across the border. And so the other side of this is the security side of this without the complacency side, because the U.S. cannot ignore, you know, espionage, remote access, you know, labor, supply chain concerns, all stemming out of China. But those risks can be addressed through software audits, data localization requirements, restrictions on remote control, targeted countervailing duties, strict safety certifications, import quotas, and on and on and on. Market access could also be conditioned on North American manufacturing, local employment, and technology partnerships. In other words, the Chinese company can basically make the EVs in the United States at a plant and then sell them. Protection should also buy American manufacturers time to become globally competitive. It should not become a permanent guarantee that they will never have to compete. And so Detroit says it can compete with any company in the world while simultaneously asking Congress to ensure that its most dangerous competitors never even enter the U.S. market. And so both of the claims here just can't really easily exist together. Canada's limited opening to EVs, quite frankly, is a warning. The future of the automobile industry will not be won by the country with the highest tariff wall. It's going to be won by companies that build the best technology at a price that ordinary people can afford. And so if Ford, GM, and Stellantis cannot do that, keeping Chinese cars outside of America does not solve this problem. It only hides it. And that's the issue. The EPA wants data centers to be approved in the dark. Now think about it this way. If a massive data center was basically being built near your home, you should at least know and be told what they're putting into the air. But the Environmental Protection Agency, or EPA, is proposing to eliminate the federal requirement that states that they have to notify us, the public, and accept comments before issuing certain air pollution permits. That's just bad environmental policy, but it's also just terrible governance. So let's talk about what the EPA is proposing, because the change applies to permits issued through the Clean Air Act's Minor New Source Review Program. These permits cover facilities classified as minor sources of pollution, including the diesel generators and gas-powered equipment used by many data centers. States could continue requiring public notice and comment. The EPA just would simply no longer make public participation a minimum federal requirement. The agency argues that state and local regulators should decide how much public participation is necessary and that eliminating the mandate would reduce administrative burdens. But that's a massive loophole if you think about it. A minor, quote unquote, source isn't necessarily harmless. The category can include synthetic minor facilities that would otherwise qualify as major pollution sources, but accept operating restrictions to remain below the legal threshold. Even smaller individual permits can produce serious cumulative effects when multiple facilities are concentrated in a single community. And it's just bad governance. Public comment is not just like bureaucratic paperwork here.

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1: It also encourages basically these data centers to go regulatory shopping from state to state, and then increases the danger of industry influence over local officials. It also undermines trust. Data centers can affect air quality, water supplies, electrical infrastructure, utility costs, land use, and on and on and on and on. And so communities are being asked to absorb these costs while some of the world's wealthiest corporations are getting all the economic benefits. Approving pollution permits without informing those communities creates the appearance that the government exists to accelerate corporate construction rather than its actual job, which is to protect the public. And so I want to talk about what the government should actually do here, because the EPA should preserve a national minimum for public notice and comment. Every proposed permit should appear in a searchable national database with plain language explanations of expected emissions, equipment, operating limits, and even cumulative local impacts. Communities should receive direct notice, adequate time to respond, and even access to the technological information by the regulators. Companies should also have to disclose related projects, so one enormous development cannot be divided up into these smaller permits to essentially get around the law or avoid greater scrutiny. And I think most importantly, agencies must answer substantive objections before actually approving the construction. And so the issue isn't whether the United States should build data centers. I mean, that's obvious. You know, data centers are needed. You wouldn't be listening or watching me if it wasn't for a data center. But the issue is whether those projects will be governed openly or approved behind closed doors. Public participation basically could slow a permit. Democracy sometimes takes longer than a private business would like it to in terms of its transactions. But when government removes the public from decisions about the air that the people literally breathe, it's not just cutting red tape. It's cutting citizens out of their own government. And that's a situation no American should ever be in. Meta is turning our faces into training data again. So let's talk about all of this mess, because quite frankly, your face is not a password. If a password is stolen, you can change it. If a company secretly converts your face into a biometric identifier, you can't replace your face. Yet Meta is now accused of doing exactly this, using photographs from Facebook and Instagram to develop facial recognition technology for smart glasses, potentially including pictures of children and people who never created Meta accounts. In other words, you don't have a Meta account, but you're in a picture that somebody took of you and somebody else. Now you're in their facial recognition system. So if these allegations are proven, and I do personally believe they will be proven, this demonstrates exactly why Meta and Mark Zuckerberg are absolutely terrible entities and people and the worst possible guardians of human privacy. So what we're going to talk about today is what this lawsuit alleges, why facial recognition inside ordinary looking glasses is extremely dangerous, and why this just fits Meta's established pattern of treating personal information as their own personal plaything. They really do suck, for the record. So let's talk about the accusations, because a proposed nationwide class action filed in federal court in Illinois being basically the most stringent privacy laws of all 50 states, biometric privacy laws, alleges that Meta extracted biometric information from Facebook and Instagram photographs. The plaintiffs claim those images were then used to train and test an unreleased facial recognition system called NameTag, which was reportedly developed for Meta's Ray-Ban and Oakley smart glasses. I did a prior segment on that for more information. The technology was allegedly designed to capture somebody's face, convert it into a face print, and compare that information against biometric records derived from social media photographs. So if I'm walking past you and I basically take your picture for whatever reason, I get a face print of you, or rather Meta does. The name tag system would then match it to your Facebook account, and now it would instantly pull up who you are. See the problem there? So this lawsuit also alleges that Meta used images containing people's faces to train its Emu and Muse image generative AI systems without actually obtaining consent. And that would be very keeping with who they are. So these are allegations. As I mentioned, they're not established findings. The court hasn't ruled yet. And Meta says that no facial recognition feature has been released to consumers. No final decision has been made. And it's not building a central face database.

0: Except when they did that like 15, 20 years ago and basically became the largest biometric database in the world. So I guess they're not repeating their past mistakes. I call BS on that. So let's talk about why this is so dangerous, because smart glasses make facial recognition virtually invisible. A person wearing them could potentially identify strangers or customers, protesters, patients, children, abuse survivors, and on and on and on. And there have been multiple reports of people, mainly women, saying that they got caught on basically these Ray-Ban, Meta, Oakley, whatever smart glasses, and they didn't see the little light that Meta says, oh, there's a red light turns on when it's recording, but it gets washed out by the sun. It's not a strong light, et cetera, et cetera. And so the person that is actually being scanned by these stupid glasses may never know that it happened or even have an opportunity to consent to that. So that transforms facial recognition from just a tool that's used at essentially controlled checkpoints, like you have to pull out your phone and everybody knows what you're doing with your phone or uploading it to Facebook. This turns all of that into a massive surveillance network embedded into ordinary eyewear. This destroys practical anonymity in public. This is why nobody should be wearing these glasses and they shouldn't be allowed to make them. Nobody should be wearing these things. So this also, for the record, keeps in tune with what Meta's done forever. Some examples. In 2021, Meta announced it was shutting down Facebook's facial recognition system and deleting more than 1 billion facial templates. That followed, for the record, years of litigation. And Meta ultimately agreed to pay $650 million in an Illinois settlement and a separate $1.4 billion settlement in Texas involving allegations that it captured biometric information without proper consent. Slaps on the wrist. Mark Zuckerberg rooting around his couch for loose change to pay both of those off. Facebook also paid $5 billion in Federal Trade Commission penalties in 2019 after the FTC accused it of violating an earlier privacy order deceiving users. Now, Meta is facing another lawsuit involving faces, consent, and technology developed outside meaningful public view, and they'll get a slap on the wrist fine and walk away. So I think this is why the criticism needs to be extended to Mark Zuckerberg, because he has controlled this company since day one through repeated scandals, privacies, allegations, aiding and abetting a genocide and war crimes and everything else. And so at some point, recurring violations stop looking like just one-off mistakes or isolated mistakes. They really do start looking like a foreseeable result of leadership that's just basically is looking at these penalties and saying, well, this is just the cost of doing business for us. And that's exactly what they've been doing around the world. They have no impetus to change. Meta should be prohibited from activating wearable facial recognition without explicit informed consent and independent auditing. Ideally, they should not be able to manufacture these things, but I know that's never going to happen. I've got to be practical here. They must disclose what images were used. They must delete basically unlawfully created biometric identifiers. They won't. And they'll also should allow outside experts to verify that deletion. Logging is not proof of deletion. So your photographs are basically, at least in the eyes of Meta, they shouldn't be a research library, right? I mean, your child's face, your kid's face should not be free training data just because they walked out in public. And no company, especially one with Meta and Mark Zuckerberg's history of just horrific violations of our privacy, should be allowed to build a system capable of identifying nearly anyone simply because somebody wearing glasses just looked in their direction. It's time once again to put Mark Zuckerberg in jail. Flock cameras are a stalker's dream. Now, an alarming case coming out of Albany County, New York, shows exactly why Flock safety cameras and other network license plate readers, also known as ALPRs, should just be dismantled across the entire United States. So today, we're going to discuss the alleged abuse in Albany County. We're going to talk about why audits just cannot make mass location surveillance safe and what should actually replace these nationwide tracking networks. And if I had my way, nothing. But we're going to dive in. So let's talk about these allegations, because Albany County Sheriff's investigator Lori Moore has been charged with official misconduct and falsifying business records. Prosecutors allege Moore used Flock camera data and state motor vehicle records to search for an ex-girlfriend and four former acquaintances more than 4,000 times. Now, approximately 3,000 of those searches allegedly targeted the ex-girlfriend since January of this year. So these remain, for the record, allegations. Moore has not been convicted in a court of law yet, but the case really exposes something deeply troubling about the system itself. The data existed. It was searchable, and one employee allegedly accessed it thousands of times before the activity was caught and stopped. And so the sheriff has now restricted Flock access to supervisors and ordered monthly audits. That's going to reduce some abuse, but it does not solve the fundamental problem, because the system itself is the danger. Flock cameras photograph passing vehicles, record their license plates and identifying characteristics, and attach a time and location. And so when thousands of cameras are connected, the police can reconstruct where somebody traveled, when they were there, and potentially with whom they visited. And so that could reveal things like trips to medical clinics or protests, religious services, union meetings, addiction treatment centers, political organizations, or even the home of a romantic partner. The EFF, or Electronic Frontier Foundation, analyzed more than 12 million Flock searches conducted by over 3,900 agencies. I did a segment on that a while back. They found hundreds of searches connected to protests, meaning legal, peaceful protests in the United States. In another case, a Texas search connected to an abortion investigation reached 83,345 cameras across the entire United States. These aren't isolated incidents or simply software bugs or something like that. These are predictable consequences of creating a nationwide database of innocent people's movements. So the audit might eventually identify the abuse, but it cannot undo stalking that has already occurred, or restore privacy that was already violated by law enforcement, or even guarantee that a supervisor will never misuse the same information like a subordinate did. And so this is why ALPR networks like Flock should be dismantled. I mean, police will argue that license plate readers help locate stolen vehicles and serious criminal suspects as well. And sometimes they do. They legitimately do. But useful investigative results do not justify recording everyone so that the government can basically search for what they think wrongdoing is later in time. Flock's interconnected surveillance network has to be dismantled. Government contracts should be terminated. Historical records of innocent motorists should be deleted. Agencies should be prohibited from sharing mass surveillance databases nationwide. And if any plate reading technology remains, it should simply be limited to the narrowly targeted hot lists that are connected to serious crimes. Non-matching plates should be discarded immediately, and historical tracking should require a warrant. So as an example, if an Amber Alert goes out and they know the license plate of the vehicle, you know, it's a Nissan whatever, plate number whatever, it's a Subaru whatever, as soon as Flock is looking for all of these or one of these ALPRs, if it doesn't match, that's automatically discarded. It's not saved anywhere. Right now, they're saving absolutely anything and everything. And while I think this should be completely dismantled, I'm not naive. These things are going to be sticking around. And so those are the safeguards that I think they should have. And the Albany case is not just about one investigator allegedly breaking the rules. It's about why a government database capable of tracking an ex-partner thousands of times should have never existed in the first place. In a free society, police investigate the crime and then they search for the suspect. Flock has reversed that entirely. It records all of us and then waits for authorities or even an abusive insider to decide who they want to follow. That's not public safety. It's the infrastructure of a surveillance state. Move fast and break things has to end. Now, technology has always moved faster than government. The automobile arrived before traffic laws, factories expanded before modern environmental protections, social media transformed public life before lawmakers understood its effects on privacy, children, democracy, and on and on and on. But today, that gap is actually accelerating. AI can be upgraded overnight. It can be distributed globally in seconds, and it can be connected to systems controlling money, infrastructure, communications, personal information, and on and on. So by the time government studies one generation of the technology, companies may already be deploying the next three. Move fast and break things was reckless when the thing that was being broken was simply a website. it becomes absolutely intolerable when the things being broken are our livelihoods and civil rights, elections, hospitals, power grids, and simply the public trust. So today, we're going to talk about why technology is moving differently than earlier innovations, why our existing institutions simply just cannot keep up, what happens when companies deploy first and address the consequences later, and how we can govern powerful technology without bringing useful innovation simply to a halt. And so let's talk about why this round, unlike past rounds, is radically different. A recent Forbes analysis described a widening gap between technological capability and institutional capacity. That gap exists across artificial intelligence, synthetic biology, neurotechnology, and other emerging fields. Bill Gates himself also recently explained one reason AI is moving so quickly. Previous technologies required new hardware, specialized training, years of adoptions, etc. But AI already runs on devices that we own. It communicates through ordinary language, and it adapts to us, the user. That means it can spread much faster than earlier technological revolutions. Gates also warned that economic and geopolitical competition is pushing governments and companies to go full speed ahead, even when society is unprepared for the consequences. And on top of this, government moves slowly by design, right? Laws require debate, regulations require evidence and public input, courts need actual cases before they can establish precedent. Those protections are important for the record, but they operate on a completely different clock from modern software development, aka AI. So let's talk about what happens when deployment goes first. We already lived through one version of this experiment, if you will, thanks to social media. Platforms like Facebook, they scaled first. And then years later, we all in society began confronting things like mass data collection, addictive design, political manipulation, misinformation and disinformation, harm to children, and on Facebook's case, aiding and abetting war crimes, a genocide, a whole bunch of other stuff as well. So by then, the business models were already entrenched and billions of us were dependent on these platforms. AI increases the stakes because it doesn't merely just distribute information. Increasingly, it can take actions. The Center for Long-Term Resilience says that it detected 1,664 publicly reported AI loss of control incidents during 2026. I did a previous segment on that about a month or so ago. Most did not produce serious harm, but researchers documented systems circumventing controls, escalating permissions, and even fabricating human approval. Higher severity incidents reportedly increased substantially during that observation period. So this doesn't mean that, you know, the machines are going to be taking over the world anytime soon. It means that companies are connecting imperfect and unpredictable systems to basically give them real authority before we actually have reliable methods of controlling this. And when failure affects a chatbot response, the damage could be limited, but the same technology controls financial transactions, medical decisions, critical infrastructure, weapons, cybersecurity tools, then experimentation becomes a hazard to the public. And so let's talk about how we fix this, because the answer obviously isn't to stop progress or technological development. It's to move governance more upstream. High-risk technologies should face independent testing before widespread deployment, just as we test medicines and aircraft and safety-critical equipment. I would not want to be on an aircraft that just came off the line, was just designed, and no inspectors were crawling through it. Not to mention Boeing can't put bolts on doors. That would be a big concern for me. On top of this, companies should be required to report serious incidents and near misses. We need to learn from mistakes. Independent experts should be able to audit systems, and automated actions should create permanent logs. AI agents should operate with limited permissions. This is one of the biggest issues that I see just in the real world. On top of this, critical actions should require genuine human authorization through a system that AI cannot manipulate. And regulation should also focus on capability and consequence. You know, an AI system recommending music should not face the same rules as one just making employment decisions or controlling infrastructure or even identifying military targets. NIST, the National Institute for Standards and Technologies, has already provided a voluntary framework for incorporating risk management into the design, development, and use of artificial intelligence. That's valuable as a foundation, but it's also voluntary guidance. And that's not enough when a failure in AI could literally affect millions of people. And finally, companies must be financially accountable for foreseeable damage. If corporations keep the profits while workers and communities and taxpayers, we all just absorb those consequences, then reckless deployment will remain one of the most profitable strategies that they have. I'm looking at you, Mark Zuckerberg, you terrible human being. So governance shouldn't be treated as an obstacle placed in front of innovation. It honestly shouldn't, because good governance is what makes innovation sustainable. The choice is not between technological progress and regulation. The real choice is between shaping powerful technology before it causes systemic harm or writing rules afterwards, you know, while the public, you and I, just pay for this via damage. Technology can continue moving fast, but when it begins touching everyday jobs, institutions, communities, critical systems, break things can no longer be an acceptable business plan. Innovation should move quickly. Irreversible harm should not.
1: 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And if you have any suggestions for a deep dive segment or something you'd like me to dive into, you can once again find me on Facebook and Twitter at Nick A. ESP. Again, that's Nick A. ESP. Or you can send an email to questions@securityfanatics.com. 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I am more than happy to take a look at it. And if it meets our standards, we are more than happy to do a deep dive on it. So let's begin.
0: The U.S.-China AI war just opened up a new front. Now, if you didn't know, the technological confrontation between the U.S. and China isn't just about computer chips and telecommunications equipment or drones or electric vehicles or social media and on and on. It now very heavily includes the knowledge that essentially is contained inside artificial intelligence models. American intelligence and cybersecurity agencies are accusing major Chinese AI companies of systematically extracting capabilities from leading American models to accelerate China's own development. And if these allegations are accurate, this is industrial espionage conducted through AI at an enormous, enormous scale. But this also arrives during a very serious crisis of government credibility. And so it's time for my default preamble here, and that cybersecurity is agnostic to politics, but we're not immune from it. And the reason why I say that is because this particular White House has repeatedly distributed false or misleading information, which makes it harder for us, the public, or the US's allies, and even experts to determine when a national security warning is legitimate or when it may be politically exaggerated. And again, I don't care if you love or hate Trump or the administration or whatever, we need accurate facts. And so what we're going to talk about today is, first things first, what American agencies are alleging. And we're also going to talk about how this opens a new dangerous front between China and the United States, how this confrontation could escalate. And finally, why the Trump administration's credibility issue makes an already complicated situation potentially more dangerous. And so let's talk about the allegations here, because the NSA, FBI, and CISA issued a joint advisory accusing Chinese companies, including DeepSeek, Alibaba, Moonshot AI, Minimax, StepFund, and Z.AI, of conducting industrial-scale distillation, quote-unquote. Essentially, those campaigns were against American AI companies. Now, if you don't know, distillation is normally a legitimate technique. A smaller AI model is trained using answers generated by a larger, more capable model. But the problem here is how that technique was allegedly used. According to the joint advisory, Chinese developers used massive networks of accounts, proxy services, cloud platforms, and automated requests to extract billions of tokens from Claude, ChatGPT, Gemini, and Grok. The agencies basically say the campaigns violated access restrictions and terms of services and were conducted, quote, likely with Chinese government awareness, end quote. So China denies the allegations. They also accuse Washington of attempting to monopolize artificial intelligence in general. But let me be clear here, because this is very important. The claim of Chinese government awareness is an intelligence assessment. The government has not publicly released enough underlying evidence, though, to independently prove that connection. However, these allegations did not originate solely from the White House. Anthropic previously reported that DeepSeek, Moonshot, and Minimax generated more than 16 million Claude interactions through approximately 24,000 alleged fraudulent accounts. Anthropic also says it attributed those campaigns through network data, account metadata, payment information, and infrastructure patterns. And so this really is a new front in the global AI conflict. And until now, America's containment strategy primarily focused on restricting China's access to advanced chips and manufacturing equipment. But distillation creates a new problem. Even if China cannot obtain the best chips, Chinese companies may be able to purchase or secretly obtain the outputs of models trained with those chips. They can then use those outputs to improve their own reasoning, coding, autonomous agent abilities, and cybersecurity capabilities as well. In other words, America may restrict the factory while unintentionally exporting part of what the factory actually produces. And so the US is therefore beginning to treat model outputs themselves as strategic assets. And that could basically transform an apparent violation of private, like a company's, you know, terms of services into a national security confrontation with China. And so let's talk about how this could escalate, because the first escalation will probably involve stronger identity verification, account monitoring, geographic restrictions, and also limits on how much information AI systems reveal through their answers. Next could come things like sanctions or criminal indictments, lawsuits civilly, Commerce Department restrictions, which might, you know, basically have bans on foreign export technology, and the placement of additional Chinese AI companies on blacklists that America uses to guard its trade. Washington could also require allies to block Chinese models and adopt a trusted AI ecosystem that is centered around American technology. That's also becoming harder given the frayed relationships that we are now starting to see. China could retaliate by restricting rare earth minerals, batteries, manufacturing components, data flows, or even American technology companies that are operating currently inside China. Apple, I'm looking at you. Both governments could increasingly require domestic organizations to use nationally approved AI models. Now, that would divide the world into competing American and Chinese technology blocks. And the most dangerous escalation here is obviously the cybersecurity side of this, because if AI laboratories and their, you know, model infrastructure are treated as national security assets, they could also become targets for espionage, sabotage, data theft, or even offensive cyber operations. One poorly attributed intrusion, for example, could then be interpreted as an attack by an opposing government, and that obviously then creates the possibility of retaliation based on incomplete information. And then there is the White House's credibility issue right now. And again, cybersecurity is agnostic to politics, but we're not immune from it. This is essentially where America's declining information credibility becomes the national security liability that it is. The Associated Press, for example, has repeatedly documented false and misleading claims from President Trump and administration officials concerning elections, inflation, crime, vaccines, government investment, and other issues. In July, the White House promoted declassified documents as proof of Trump's claims about massive election interference. An AP review found that the documents did not establish what the president actually claimed. That record does not prove this new AI warning as false, to be very clear here. But it means the administration has essentially depleted the reservoir of trust that it needs during a genuine international crisis. Treasury Secretary Scott Bessent's declaration that China can, quote, never get ahead, end quote, of the United States also makes a technical security advisory kind of sound like it's boasting politically. And China has its own extensive record of secrecy and propaganda. For the record, there's no doubt of that. So its denial is not automatically accepted here by me or technically by anybody else, right? The responsible position is to demand evidence from both sides. So with that, Let's talk about what needs to happen, because American agencies should release technical indicators, explain their confidence levels, and clearly distinguish between verified activity, corporate attribution, and assessments involving the Chinese government. Allied governments and independent cybersecurity researchers should be allowed to evaluate how much evidence, or rather as much evidence, as national security permits. Responses should basically be proportionate and targeted within essentially what that conduct is determined to be. And there has to be standards and due process and everything else that should be required under the U.S. Constitution. And technically it is. Now, Americans in the United States itself cannot credibly lead an international coalition by simply demanding trust. Trust is earned. And in the case of a government, it's earned through accuracy and transparency. So if Chinese companies conducted these campaigns as alleged, the United States has identified a very serious effort to acquire valuable technology while bypassing restrictions and developmental costs. But if Washington exaggerates the evidence or politicizes the intelligence, it could escalate a global confrontation on a foundation of mistrust. AI is becoming part of military power and economic power and surveillance and cybersecurity, and that makes truth so unbelievably important. We have to remember that. And when two nuclear powers begin treating AI models as strategic weapons, and neither side trusts what the other is saying, a technical dispute becomes a geopolitical crisis very quickly. The world's wars are merging, and I think Taiwan's going to be next. And let's dive in. Now, if you didn't know, three American service members were killed back in July by an Iranian missile strike against a U.S. base in Jordan. Now, American officials reportedly believe high-resolution satellite imagery supplied by Chinese entities helped Iran plan that attack and assess the damage afterwards. Now, if that intelligence assessment is correct, this is more than just another development in the ongoing Iranian conflict. It's evidence that the wars and military confrontations involving Iran, Russia, North Korea, China, Ukraine, and the United States are beginning to merge. And I think Taiwan ultimately is going to become probably the most dangerous front out of all of these. So today, we're going to examine China's alleged role in the Iranian strike, how military and battlefield experience are flowing between these conflicts, and how global military overstretch could influence Beijing's calculations towards Taiwan. And so with that, let's start with the Wall Street Journal, because according to them, U.S. officials connected Chinese-supplied satellite imagery with Iran's July 17th missile attack on an airbase in Jordan. Now, that attack killed three American service members, as I mentioned, and it also wounded four more. Officials reportedly believe Iran obtained images before the attack to help identify valuable targets and then got images afterwards to assess the results of their attack. These are important for the record. And there are some limitations here that we need to talk about, because the officials in the United States did not publicly identify the Chinese entities involved. They also did not say that Beijing ordered or directly participated in this strike. China denies wrongdoing and says it's basically cooperation with Iran complies with international law. And commercial satellite imagery, for the record, can also be purchased without direct government involvement. You and I can purchase a lot of this stuff. The public, therefore, deserves evidence before this is described as a Chinese government attack on American forces. But commercial involvement does not necessarily make the danger any less serious here. If Chinese corporations knowingly provided targeting intelligence to a country firing missiles at American personnel, Washington is unlikely to view that as simply just the ordinary business that they would do day to day. And if you think about it, these war fronts are already merging. These conflicts may appear geographically separate, but the weapons, intelligence, tactics, personnel, and economic support are increasingly interconnected. Iran originally supplied Russia with Shahed drones for use against Ukraine. Russia then improved those drones through years of combat, and according to American and European officials cited by the Associated Press, they began returning those upgraded drones to Iran. Iran is also reportedly adopting missile attack tactics, basically refined during Russia's war, including using drones and smaller coordinated salvos to overwhelm air defenses. North Korea has supplied Russia with ammunition, ballistic missiles, and troops as well. In return, Pyongyang is believed to be receiving economic support, military assistance, and valuable battlefield experience. Russia and North Korea have now opened up their first road bridge, which creates another logistics route between the two nations. China supports Russia's economy and also their industrial base while attempting to remain below the threshold of directly supplying Russia with weapons. Now, Chinese satellite capabilities are allegedly improving Iran's ability to target and strike American forces. So this is not like some kind of formal military alliance like NATO or anything like that. These governments have conflicting interests. They do not completely trust each other. And given who runs them, I believe that, right? I mean, that is a huge thing. But what they share is an interest in weakening American power. They don't need a unified command structure just to cooperate or form an alliance. They simply need to make one another more capable while forcing the United States and its allies to divide their attention and also their resources. And so let's talk about why this could pull in China and Taiwan. China, for the record, has always claimed Taiwan as its territory, and it's always refused to rule out using force to bring the self-governed island under Beijing's control. Beijing calls it unification, although the People's Republic of China have basically never governed Taiwan ever. So the danger isn't that China will automatically invade tomorrow. The danger here is that Beijing may conclude the strategic conditions are becoming more favorable to them to really start pushing their hand in the region. The United States is supporting Ukraine, fighting Iran, protecting bases and shipping routes across the entire Middle East now, reinforcing allies in Europe, and also attempting to deter North Korea. Those missions that the United States has are all in competition with each other. They all need aircraft and ships and intelligence resources, air defense batteries, precision-guided weapons, on and on and on. A CSIS analysis warned that American missile inventories were already insufficient for a major conflict with China before the Iran war. And now the United States military is throwing a whole bunch of missiles at Iran as well as other munitions. And the United States is running dangerously low. And for the record, rebuilding depleted stockpiles could take years. Beijing doesn't necessarily need to begin with an invasion, right? If you think about it, it could escalate against Taiwan gradually through cyber attacks, which it's already doing, disinformation campaigns, which it's already doing, interference with undersea cables. We've already seen them do that. You know, expand air and naval operations. They've done that to the point where the Japanese are now putting anti-ship missile batteries on their southernmost islands in a show of solidarity with Taiwan, not to mention economic coercion. China's got a vastly larger economy than Taiwan. And obviously, there's also things like a quarantine in customs for Taiwanese goods. That would be another huge blow to the global economy, given their massive advanced chip production centers. You know, so a blockade, if you think about it, would actually present Washington with a rather terrible decision. You're either going to accept the isolation of Taiwan, which again, strangleholds 90% of the world's chips that we all need for AI, et cetera, or the US attempts to break the blockade and risk direct combat with a nuclear-armed China, who, for the record, right now has 300 times more shipbuilding capability than the United States. So China could also, for the record, encourage Russia, Iran, and North Korea to continue to create crises, basically proxy wars that drag the resources of the United States into them in multiple zones. Every interceptor fired in the Middle East, every naval group diverted from the Pacific, every American weapons shipment sent elsewhere changes Beijing's strategic calculation, and it changes it to be more favorable to them. So let's talk about how this escalates further, because the United States could sanction, a Chinese satellite and technology companies. They're already sanctioning quite a bit of that. So why not add more to the list? China could retaliate through export restrictions, cyber operations, or economic pressure against American allies. The entire tariff situation really ramped them up too for this. Now, if Chinese support contributes to another deadly Iranian attack, then Washington may begin treating that assistance as an actual participation by China instead of just like a business transaction, commerce, whatever. Now, at the same time, a Chinese blockade exercise around Taiwan could be mistaken for, let's say, preparations for an actual attack or invasion. Taiwan or the United States might then respond militarily, creating an escalation that neither side really intended for or wanted. This, for the record, is how separate confrontations become a global conflict. It's not necessarily one giant master plan to invade everything, but it's through overlapping commitments, shared weapons, depleted resources, and just a series of decisions that become increasingly difficult to reverse. Look at all of the other two world wars that the world has seen. That is true. Historically, bad decisions lead to wars. So the lesson here from this satellite imagery report isn't simply that China may have helped Iran. It's that the boundaries between the world's conflicts are disappearing. Iranian drones returned home with Russian improvements. You know, North Korean troops gained experience in Europe. Chinese technology may assist attacks in the Middle East. American weapons needed in the Pacific are consumed thousands of miles away. And sooner than later, China's confrontation with Taiwan will collide with these other fronts. So the critical question here is whether that collision is going to remain political or economic, or whether an overstretched and increasingly divided world will allow it to become military. And that should terrify all of us.
1: And thank you so much for tuning in this week. It was another fun show, and I think we covered a lot of really good stuff, and I hope you guys enjoyed it as much as I did. It was a really good time, and I hope you keep tuning in. Thank you very much for listening to the Deep Dive Radio Show here with Nick Espinoza. And if you have any comments, suggestions, questions, absolutely anything, once again, you can find me on Facebook and Twitter at Nick AESP. Again, that's Nick AESP. And you can always send an email to questions@securityfanatics.com. Don't be shy. I love the feedback. We've been having a great time with the show. And as always, stay safe and stay online, everyone. Thanks for listening.

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1: This is Patrick Stewart. Shakespeare wrote, "All the world's a stage and all the men and women merely players." But are you merely a player? Nothing wrong with being a player, mind you. It's the merely part that concerns me. 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I am a member. And so I ask, what are you?
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0: Hello and welcome to Background Briefing, available 24/7 at backgroundbriefing.org. I'm Ian Masters, and today we'll look into a number of stories and issues in the news. We'll begin with the Trump cult alive and well and on display in the U.S. Senate today, attacking Jack Smith out of fealty to their criminal furor, making it clear there will be no pressure on Trump from Republican lawmakers to end his disastrous war in the Gulf. Joining us to discuss how Trump will be free after the elections to do what he has promised, to quote, bomb the hell out of Iran, is Nada Hashemi, the director of the Alawite Center for Muslim Christian Understanding and a professor of Middle East and Islamic politics at the Edwin A. Walsh School of Foreign Service at Georgetown University. He's the author of The People Reloaded, The Green Movement and the Struggle for Iran's Future, and Sectarianization, Mapping the New Politics of the Middle East. Then we'll examine how Trump's efforts to help out his patrons, the oil companies, and the brain-dead heads of the big three automakers by encouraging the production of gas guzzlers at the time of record-high gas prices could end up a death sentence for Detroit. Joining us is Paul Eisenstein, editor and publisher of Headlight.news, where he has just posted a story on how much Trump's rule changes are going to cost the typical motorist. With 48 years of experience, Paul covers the auto industry for a broad range of media. Then finally, we'll assess whether the home of the brave has become the land of cowards and speak with Jacob Weisberg, an author whose books include Ronald Reagan, The Bush Tragedy, and In an Uncertain World, co-written with former Treasury Secretary Robert Rubin. A native of Chicago, he is the former longtime editor of Slate and the co-founder of the podcast company Pushkin Industries. He serves as chair of the Committee to Protect Journalists and is a regular contributor to the New York Review of Books. We will discuss his latest book just out, Profiles of Cowardice, a study of collaboration in the Trump era. And joining us now, Nada Hashemi, the director of the Alawite Center for Muslim Christian Understanding and a professor of Middle East and Islamic politics at the Edmund A. Walsh School of Foreign Service at Georgetown University. He's the author of The People Reloaded, The Green Movement, The Struggle for Iran's Future, and Sectarianization, Mapping the New Politics of the Middle East. Welcome to Background Briefing, Nada Hashemi.
1: Thanks, Ian, for the invite.
0: Well, thanks for joining us. And I'm hearing from intel people that Trump is constantly in a rage about Iran. He's frustrated. He can't stand being looking like a loser. He can't believe that he can't defeat the Iranians, who he considers, I won't even describe his racist contempt for Iran and its leaders. So there's some rumors that maybe he'll join with Netanyahu just before the Israeli elections to try and bomb his way into some kind of victory, or he will do it after the American elections, which he's actually signaled on many occasions. Now, you could dismiss that as saying, well, this is just another way of a psyop to put leverage on Iran to make them come to the negotiation table and accept a deal. But I'm wondering whether or not this is more about Trump's personality, and after the elections, he'll feel free to go ahead and bomb the hell out of Iran.
1: Well, Ian, I'm hearing similar things, although your sources are much more solid than mine. I'm just interpreting what I'm seeing on the ground and what I'm hearing from both sides. For Donald Trump, everything is personal. I think his policies, both domestically and internationally, are driven by his ego and by how he's perceived in the public domain. All of this talk about his obsession with this ballroom at the White House, which seems to be, you know, something that he's much more interested in than solving domestic and international problems, speaks to the point that I'm making. Recall just recently what Donald Trump said at the United Nations, where he threatened once again to obliterate Iran, which, you know, under international law would be a crime against humanity, if not an act of genocide. He has said in this context that after the election is over, the war with Iran will come to a quick end. That's open to interpretation. What's clear is that after the congressional election, Donald Trump will have less constraints to worry about. But even if he were to decide to bomb Iran massively after the election, he's still constrained by certain fundamental realities that a bombing campaign that would weaken or destroy Iran would provoke an Iranian reaction where they would destroy the economic infrastructure of the Persian Gulf region, setting the global economy into a recession for which Donald Trump will get blamed. So he doesn't have any good moves to make. I think he is feeling frustrated because at the end of the day, Iran has been able to demonstrate the limits of American power under Donald Trump, and that gets him upset.
0: So there's an article at Foreign Affairs by Ali Baez of the Crisis Group, The New Forever War, Why America and Iran Fight On Without Victory. Is that the alternative scenario?
1: Well, first of all, Ali Baez is one of the best interpreters of this topic that I know of. So if you're reading him, you're being exposed to really good analysis. I think what he's suggesting does strike me as the possibility of what we're seeing right now is the new normal, a standoff where neither side is able to concede any significant ground, zero hope of a diplomatic track, and periodic escalation, bombing campaign, and then de-escalation. And this just being the new normal until the end of the Donald Trump presidency, with the global economy squeezed in between, rising oil prices, rising inflation, rising interest rates. So yes, you know, I think if that's what Ali is arguing, I haven't read his piece that you're citing, but it certainly strikes me as probably the most realistic scenario that one should bet on if one had to, you know, predict what's going to happen over the next several months and years.
0: So Nader, as you know, I've tried to focus on the fate of the Iranian people, who, of course, this horrible government have murdered in droves every time they've risen up in, you know, crying out for freedom and the part of the women, and they just get slaughtered. And this war has done nothing but diminish the possibilities of democratic change inside of Iran, and it strengthened the hand of the hardliners. So what do you think is happening on the domestic front? I mean, for example, this blockade is squeezing the Iranian economy. There's no question about it. And Bessent and Trump and company seem to think that this will break them. It may break the people, but it's not going to break the regime. And I don't know what the latest figures on inflation are, but they're extraordinary, aren't they? They've almost, the real is almost worthless.
1: No, that's absolutely correct, Ian. I think you've actually outlined my answer. The biggest losers in this equation are the people of Iran. They have no representation. They have no, you know, voice. They have no ability to intervene in this crisis. They're suffering immensely. I mean, the Iranian economy was in catastrophic state of affairs prior to this war. Since the war started, millions of people are reportedly have lost their jobs. There's been billions of dollars of loss done to infrastructure. As you just said, the value of Iran's currency has hit an all-time low. So we're talking about massive unemployment, massive inflation, a depletion in the value of the Iranian currency, and with no hope on the horizon. And so I think what's going to happen is the pain and suffering that Iran and the Iranian people are feeling as a result of this war, and primarily as a result of Donald Trump's sanctions and blockade, will be transferred not to the regime, but the people of Iran. So the regime will immunize itself. It will stay in power. And the people of Iran will still be struggling. And all the reports that I'm getting, it's a day-to-day struggle for survival. There's no chance of organizing, mobilizing, fighting against an authoritarian regime when you have bombs falling on your head, when you have the threat of war, in this case, the threat of a catastrophic civilizational war. And then you have the fundamental economic needs that people need just to sort of put food on the table. I looked at the figures of poverty in Iran in, you know, soon after Donald Trump came to power. We were back then, and this is like 2019 in Trump's first term, it was around, you know, 33%. Those numbers have certainly gone up. We're talking about, you know, I think close to 50% of Iranians, I would predict right now, in my professional opinion, are living in poverty. That's a recipe for disaster. So what I see happening, if I had to predict right now, is Iran is going to start to quickly look like Cuba has looked in terms of its economic destruction and decay. I'm Canadian, Ian, so we have, you know, a lot of friends and family who go to Cuba. It's easier for Canadians to go to Cuba. Everyone who comes back from Cuba says it looks like the country is frozen in time from the late 1950s. It's people live in poverty, they're suffering. And I think that's very much going to be the fate of Iran because of this catastrophic war.
0: And you can't fight a revolution. First of all, you can't fight a revolution when the bad guys have the guns. But you also can't fight a revolution when you're starving, right?
1: Exactly. I mean, that's why if you look at the political theory on democratic transitions, the theme that keeps emerging is you need a sizable middle class. When Iran's pro-democracy movement was at its height around the 2009 Green Movement, where I edited a book on that topic, Iran had a sizable middle class. At one time, two-thirds of Iranians were living in middle-class status. That gives you the flexibility, the economic options to sort of protest, to make some political sacrifices in order to advance political change. When you're starving, when you're under sanction, when you're threatened with war, then you're struggling to survive. You're not thinking of organizing or mobilizing. And the other thing that's happened here is that predictably the theme of nationalism has kicked in. Now, looking at this war, Iranians have seen the devastation of the infrastructure, the attack on the girls' school, the attack on weddings, the attack on universities, and many of them have rallied around the flag, not the regime, but rallied around the flag in the face of this act of aggression by Donald Trump and Benjamin Netanyahu. So that's another theme that I think complicates the whole struggle for internal democratization. I wrote a piece, I don't know if you saw it, Ian, I'll send it to you, over the summer in Foreign Affairs, where I argued that this war has set back this struggle for democracy in Iran internally by another generation.
0: Well, just in closing, yes, there's, I think, a waste of time thinking that the Republicans are going to lean in on Trump because they know what a disaster the war is for them and the price of gas is hurting them and hurting their chances of re-election. But looking at the way they behave today, attacking Jack Smith, they're still carrying the water for Trump. It's pathetic. Do you think, just in closing, that there's any chance that the Republicans, particularly in the Senate, can weigh in on Trump and tell him to end this war?
1: You would hope so, but it's pretty clear that the Republican Party now is simply the party of Donald Trump. He sets the tone, he sets the mood, and there's a cult-like devotion toward Donald Trump among the senior leadership of the Republican Party. When that will break, if it will break, it remains to be seen, but I don't think we should be holding our breath, hoping that there's going to be some chasm within the Republican Party that would perhaps shake up American politics. I don't see that happening.
0: Well, Anat Hashemi, I thank you very much for joining us here today.
1: Thanks, Ian.
0: And again, I've been speaking with Anat Hashemi, who's the director of the Alawite Center for Muslim-Christian Understanding and a professor of Middle East and Islamic Politics at the Edmund A. Walsh School of Foreign Service at Georgetown University. He's the author of The People Reloaded, The Green Movement and the Struggle for Iran's Future, and Sectarianization, Mapping the New Politics of the Middle East. We're going to take a brief station break and back examining how Trump's efforts to help out his patrons, the oil companies, and the brain-dead heads of the big three automakers by encouraging the production of gas guzzlers at a time of record high gas prices could end up as a death sentence for Detroit.

0: Welcome back. I'm Ian Masters, and this is Background Briefing, available 24/7 at backgroundbriefing.org. And joining us now is Paul Eisenstein, who's editor and publisher of Headlight.News, where he has just posted a story on how much Trump's rule changes are going to cost the typical motorist. With 48 years of experience, Paul covers the auto industry for a broad range of media. Welcome to Background Briefing, Paul Eisenstein.
1: Good to be with you.
0: Well, thanks for joining us, Paul. And you're in Detroit, and clearly you've been watching the industry for a long time. And on Monday, the White House just announced it's rolling back the Biden-era corporate average fuel economy, the CAFE standards. Previously, the fleet was expected to reach an average of 50.4 miles per gallon by 2031. Under new rules Trump approved on Monday, the average is expected to be just 34.9 miles per gallon, reaching, it would require roughly 1% improvement over the years as opposed to an 8% annual improvement expected under Biden. So at a time when gas prices are going through the roof, diesel is even worse. There's a war going on in the Middle East. The lesson from the war in the Middle East should be that we should become less and less dependent upon unstable sources of oil and shift to alternatives, not to mention what the consumption of fossil fuels are doing to the planet, in a sense that we all, the whole planet may, it's, itself is being irrevocably damaged. So is this the death warrant for Detroit? I mean, they're talking about it, the White House, as though they're freeing up the big three. But I think the case could be made that they're signing its death warrant.
1: It's interesting you say that. And let me stress one thing. This is not just a gimme to the Detroit automakers. There are a number of other international manufacturers. Toyota and Honda, for example, are expected to benefit from this. And those guys like to introduce their big SUVs and pickups as well. Toyota has the Tacoma, which is a midsize pickup, and the Tundra, which is full size. And those vehicles are not exactly the best on fuel economy. They would have problems meeting the standards as well. So pretty much anybody competing in this market has been hoping to get some sort of rollback, though Detroit will benefit the most. GM, for example,

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1: When Ram, the big pickup arm of Stellantis, when they went to a higher mileage six-cylinder turbo model in the latest version of the Ram 1500 pickup, sales slumped sharply. They rebounded when the automaker decided to add back a V8. So there is a market for low mileage, if you will, products. But everybody seems to be saying, with rare exception, give me better mileage. And I don't think this change in rules is necessarily going to play well with consumers.
2: So there's a constituency, obviously, for gas guzzlers. But even though they're getting hurt at the pump, right? Trump at the pump.
1: Yeah. Well, here's an interesting thing. Americans do like big vehicles, and they do like performance. And I have to say, I'm one of those. That said, you know, I drive a high-performance electric vehicle, you know, which works out very well for my needs. And if you look at what's happening in the market, consumers have been embracing more and more, with rare exception, higher mileage alternatives. So what you're seeing is more and more products being offered with good performance hybrids. And yes, I did use those two phrases together, hybrids and good performance, because the latest generation of hybrids are, in some cases, the sportiest versions of vehicles like, well, let's say the Kia Telluride, the big three-row SUV, the highest performance version. It's a hybrid. So you can get performance, you can get towing capabilities and the like out of vehicles that still give you good gas mileage. And what I worry about, what a lot of folks I've spoken to worry about, is that the automakers may not put as much effort into developing those sort of vehicles.
2: Well, gas prices in the U.S. have risen 43% since the start of the Iran war. And this has cost drivers an estimated $43 billion. So I guess what you're saying, Paul, is that the pocketbook is overruling the nostalgia for V8s. And then on top of that, you've got the tariffs, which are particularly punishing when it comes to Canada, which is the largest export market for U.S. automakers. And also, you've got the unemployment situation, where a third of the 75,000 U.S. manufacturing jobs lost since January of 2025 are in the motor vehicle and parts production sector.
1: Yeah. We're seeing a bad situation in the industry. The Trump policies have not been working well. Sure, we've seen a couple manufacturers move some products back to the United States, and we've seen Hyundai announce that they're going to add more production here, Toyota. Plans which, by the way, were already in place during the Biden administration. But of course, as we know, whenever anybody does something now, they have to go to the White House and tell you it was because of Donald Trump, or they could wind up in trouble with him. I wanted to get into something else, if you don't mind. I'd like to talk some numbers, which give you an idea of what the CAFE rollback means. The administration says that the rollback will save $1,289 per vehicle by 2031. That is assuming that the automakers take all the money that they potentially could save and pass it all on to consumers. And we know that's not going to happen. It hasn't in the past. Whenever we've seen rollbacks of mandates, typically, if any of that is passed on to consumers, it's far less than the automakers actually pocket. But here's the flip thing. The administration is saying, well, yeah, we know you'll save $1,289, but they concede in their calculations that the average American motorist will wind up paying $1,600 more on fuel. So already, just using their measures, which you know are bent to their favor, you're going to wind up spending more on fuel than you save from any discount by getting the lower mileage vehicles. I just finished a story, literally,

0: As you called earlier, I finished a story for a Substack that I published called The Car Collective. Substack.com, looking at what the cost of this would be. And it's far more than $1,600. The reality is, if fuel prices were to remain what they are right now, the cost would be about $6,700 more in fuel costs over the life of the vehicle, during the period that you were to maintain a vehicle that got 34.9 miles per gallon versus the Biden-era 50 mile per gallon target. $6,700. Now, if gas prices continue to rise and they hit the old record, which was a little over $5 a gallon, nationally, not California, where you guys are paying insane numbers, your cost over the life of the vehicle would be over $7,000. But let's be kind to the administration. I don't do that often, but let me be kind to them. If you were to take the price that the average motorist around the U.S. is spending around the time Trump got into office a second time, $2.89 a gallon, according to GasBuddy.com, your fuel bill would be about $350 more per year. And since people keep vehicles today far longer, even at the low price that we might go back to, you're still going to spend about $4,300 more, the average American motorist, on fuel under the new mandate. And you can check those numbers. Like I said, I have it on the Car Collective on Substack if you want to get into the nitty-gritty on the numbers. California, well, you can probably increase those numbers, the extra you're paying by what, 50% or so.
1: Right, but you just mentioned a little while ago, Paul, Hyundai. Hyundai sales are likely to overtake Ford this quarter. Ford sales are expected to drop 8.8% for the first three quarters of this year. And there's also General Motors expected to have a 6.2% drop. So the figures speak for themselves, and Hyundai's hybrids now account for one in seven vehicles. So it's pretty clear that, as you say, this is, we know that Trump is in tight with the oil companies. They're obviously making out like bandits, and this is all good for them to have more gas guzzlers. But there's a disconnect, right, between the Trump administration and the secretary, what's his name, Duffy, the reality TV guy with all these kids. They might be crowing about bringing back the big V8s, but at the end of the day, the consumers seem to be wanting more hybrids and more electric vehicles. Isn't that
0: Yeah, electrics right now are still suffering. There's a little bit of an indication they may be slightly rebounding, but it's not big. The big growth is in the hybrid market. Industry-wide, it looks like we're going to hit somewhere between 16 and 18%. And if manufacturers are able to increase production capacity for hybrids, plus launch a few more that are coming soon, we could see in the 2027 model year, hybrids account for about one in five vehicles industry-wide. And remember, GM only has a couple hybrids. Believe it or not, they're versions of the Corvette, the high-performance Corvette. They don't have it elsewhere because they've been focusing on EVs. Toyota right now is rapidly approaching half of their total sales are electrified vehicles, either hybrids, plug-in hybrids, or pure battery electric. Vast majority of those being hybrids. So yeah, hybrids are available. They're doing very, very well. And part of that is, again, because the manufacturers have figured out people don't want these slow-as-snail hybrids like the original Toyota Prius was, or the original Honda Insight. And the reality is electric motors can give you a lot of thrills. They are very fast off the line. They can deliver a lot of grunt if you put them in a pickup. So the new hybrids really don't mean you sacrifice a lot, unless, of course, you're the type of people that love the pure guttural grunt of a big V8 engine. But hybrids are going to grow, and they're going to grow fast. And the good news is they could actually, for some manufacturers, wind up meaning those companies could actually exceed the 34.9-mile standard that this administration has just approved.
1: But what Trump and the Transportation Department have just done is basically, you know, against the trend that you just described, Paul.
0: That's the bizarre thing, is that the numbers are such a reduction. If they had cut it down to, I don't know, 40, 43, 45, I think some folks might have grunted a little bit and stamped their feet, but you might have had a little less opposition. But the difference is so substantial, and I think a lot of the media are out there talking about just how much is it going to cost consumers at a time when consumers are very aware of what they're spending at the pump. You know, even today, the additional amount that the typical motorist is going to spend at the pump this year, if fuel prices don't come down like a rocket or whatever Trump said after the midterms, you know, it could wind up costing the average motorist as much as $1,000 more in fuel at a time when people are feeling the hit of inflation on everything from housing to food. And by the way, one of the things that I think a lot of people miss is the role that fuel prices play in consumer goods, particularly food. Diesel, which is used for 75% of the freight that's moved in the United States, the increase, which is, 60-70%, I believe, according to the latest numbers, fuel generally accounts for about anywhere from 15 to 30% of the cost of groceries. And that's why one of the reasons you're seeing everything from grain to meat rise as fast as it is.
1: But I mentioned earlier what the tariffs are costing, along with this counterintuitive move by Trump to roll back mileage standards and encourage gas guzzlers. Already the tariffs on Canada, which is the largest export market for U.S. automobiles. I mean, you have to repeat that, the largest market. Trump has closed that off. Don't you think, Paul, that the Canadians at some point are either going to say, okay, we're going to open up our market to the Chinese BYDs, which are cheap electric cars that are incredibly popular around the world?
0: Well, we're seeing Canada open up to, 50,000 this year? I think they're allowing 50,000 Chinese-made vehicles in this year, and it'll go up to about 70,000 over the next 4 or 5 years. It'll be very interesting to see how those are received in Canada, which, of course, they pay a lot higher price for vehicles to begin with. We have seen the Chinese gain something like, if I remember correctly, I did a story on the Car Collective a week or so ago on whether they'll come here. And Europe is up to about 10% Chinese. I mean, it's big. Latin America, in some markets, it's a third or even half of the market. And they're delivering great products. It's not the junk that you used to think of in Chinese goods. It's sort of the way, you know, once upon a time, people looked at Japan products as being cheap junk, and then Toyota arrived, and that changed everything. Well, when it comes to automobiles, that's very much what's happening with the Chinese.
1: And they're a lot cheaper, right?
0: Yeah, they are substantially cheaper, whether you're talking about gas, hybrid, or battery electric vehicles. Now, here's a curious thing. Trump, who has been very, very hard on trade with China, and it's totally unclear what exactly his position was and what they discussed when Xi Jinping was here last week. But Trump, about 2 weeks ahead of that summit meeting, said in an interview that he would be open to the idea of letting the Chinese come here as long as they build vehicles in the United States, which the auto industry went ballistic. I mean, Jim Farley, the CEO of Ford Motor Company, has called that an existential event if it were to happen. The Chinese have so many advantages on cost, and their technology is quite remarkable, particularly in EVs. So they're fighting very hard. In fact, it's one of the few times we've seen bipartisanship on Capitol Hill. Alyssa Slotkin, who is one of the senators from Michigan, and Bernie Moreno, a former car dealer who's a Republican senator from Ohio, have sponsored a bill with a huge number of Democrats and Republicans signing on as co-sponsors that would ban the use of Chinese connected car technology. That was officially what the bill started out as. So you wouldn't have connected car technology in vehicles. But the bill has been expanded, the proposed bill, to include bans on selling Chinese vehicles here, bans on Chinese doing setting up factories here, or even operating factories as part of a joint venture with a Western or a Japanese or Korean manufacturer. And there's a chance that that bill could pass. Certainly Trump would likely veto it, but the word is from Washington that there might be a veto-proof majority willing to go against them, particularly after the midterms if the Republicans lose.
1: Right, and Trump apparently offered Xi Jinping that he would sell China American arms. Completely insane. Paul, I thank you for joining us. I appreciate it.
0: Great to be with you.
1: And again, I've been speaking with Paul Eisenstein, who's editor and publisher of Headlight.news, where he has just posted a story on how much Trump's rule changes are going to cost the typical motorist. With 48 years of experience, Paul covers the auto industry for a broad range of media. We're going to take a brief station break and back with an assessment of whether the home of the brave has become the land of cowards.

0: Welcome back. I'm Ian Masters, and this is Background Briefing, available 24/7 at backgroundbriefing.org. And joining us now, Jacob Weisberg, an author whose books include Ronald Reagan, The Bush Tragedy, and In an Uncertain World, co-written with former Treasury Secretary Robert Rubin. A native of Chicago, he is the former longtime editor at Slate and the co-founder of the podcast company Pushkin Industries. He serves as chair of the Committee to Protect Journalists and is a regular contributor to the New York Review of Books. His latest book just out is Profiles in Cowardice, a study of collaboration in the Trump era. Welcome to Background Briefing, Jacob Weisberg.
1: Thank you, Ian. I'm glad to be on your show.
0: Well, thanks for joining us. And it seems that, you know, we like to think of ourselves as the land of the free and the home of the brave. But your book sort of makes the case that we're the land of cowards, at least our Republican legislators are. And I'm curious to know why the Democrats, who have always somewhat been on the defensive, you know, manly men, John Wayne and company, are the ones that have captured the patriotic high ground and confiscated the Bible and waved the flag. And I don't understand why the Democrats can't reverse that by saying, you know, we're not a party of wimps. We stand up for something, but you guys, the Republicans, are a bunch of cowards.
1: I think they're going to be trying to do that, Ian. I mean, look, the Democrats are far from perfect, I think, and they have, in many cases, the will to stand up to Trump's extra-legal, extra-constitutional actions, but have a organization problem, a personalities problem, and, you know, also, I think some issues of their own. I mean, it wasn't, you know, if you wanted to turn the tables a little bit, I think there was a lack of courage among Democrats in standing up to Joe Biden about running for re-election in 2024. That was a disastrous decision he made. And I think it was hard for people around him to tell him the truth that he needed to, that his career was coming to an end and he needed to step aside. Now, that's not the same kind of cowardice I'm talking about with people giving in to dictatorial actions. That's a political misjudgment. But, you know, the Democrats manifest a lot of the structural problems in American politics. There are too many who are too old. There's a need for kind of younger, newer leadership. And I think they haven't been very effective to date. I'm very much hoping that's going to change depending on the results of the midterm, and that Democrats and some of the best ones like Jamie Raskin and Jim Hines from Connecticut, you know, are going to take over these committees that are going to bring some real oversight to the corruption that has taken over Washington in the second Trump administration.
0: Well, you can see, though, how the rank and file respond to somebody who stands up, like a John Ossoff, for example, who identifies what Trump's all about, which is self-dealing and corruption.
1: Yes, no, I think people are hungry for it. But in a presidential system as opposed to a parliamentary system, you don't have a structure that necessarily produces the kind of leadership response on the other side. So there's a question of, you know, who is the leader of the Democrats? There's no nominee. In some ways, it's the Speaker of the House. In some ways, it's the Senate leader. But, you know, under a parliamentary system, for example, in the UK, you have an opposition and you have shadow ministers for every ministry in the government. You have a shadow defense minister and a shadow foreign minister and a shadow chancellor of the exchequer. And those are the designated spokesmen for the party on all of the issues around that subject. And you sort of don't have, our system doesn't naturally produce that. So unless someone who's just a clear leader can emerge, the question is, who is the Democrats? Is it someone from the center of the party? Is it someone from the progressive wing of the party? Who gets to respond? Who gets to lead? It's not really worked out in the same way.
0: But what we're witnessing now, though, Jacob, is clearly that solidarity works. If you stand up against this wannabe mafia boss and bully, you get results, and as opposed to the shame of capitulation. The law firms caved, and we can talk about Brad Karp, your profile of him in chapter one. But now the fact that the White House press pool is standing up and standing alongside CNN, MSNBC, and Politico, who Trump has banned in a fit of pique from the White House pool, doesn't that indicate that, you know, the results you get if you stand up to this guy as opposed to what happens when you capitulate?
1: It's the first thing that's made me feel optimistic. And I have actually just written a piece about this, about imagine if the law firms and the universities had done last year what the news networks did last week, in kind of holding together with a basic solidarity and saying what you're doing is unacceptable, unconstitutionally illegal, and we together won't stand for it. I think, you know, that story about CNN and the networks is still in flux, but I think the networks are winning, and at the very least, they have the, you know, they can console themselves that they're doing the right thing. I would compare it to a kind of Lysistrata strategy. You know, Lysistrata is this famous comedy by Aristophanes, a Greek playwright, which is about the women of Athens refusing to have sex with their husbands as long as they carry on the war with Sparta. And what is, you know, what is the equivalent of sex for Trump? It's media coverage. He can't live without it. It's his oxygen. And they said, well, actually, if you're going to violate the agreed rules about how it operates, we're not going to give you any. And I think it has the potential to be pretty effective as a strategy.
0: But it also exposes the extent to which Trump has lost his mind, because the one thing he craves most are the TV cameras, and he shot himself in the foot. And apparently Xi Jinping was furious with him because Xi Jinping had the Chinese media with him, and they're just a propaganda arm. But he also wanted the Western media to show his grandeur and the extent to which Trump was fading him and putting out these extravagant photo ops, none of which the world saw because of Trump's media ban.
1: Yeah. And, you know, I think it's just the basic lesson which most people learn on the schoolyard. Bullying begets bullying, and standing up to a bully is the only way to stop it. And until now, most of the institutions and the people I write about in this book gave in to Trump's bullying and came up with different kinds of rationalizations and justifications for what they were doing. But I think you see a very different result when people begin to stand up and show some solidarity in support of each other.
0: So the book profiles Brad Karp, the former chair of the law firm Paul Weiss, the private equity mogul Steve Schwarzman, the Amazon founder and Washington Post owner Jeff Bezos, the media personality Megyn Kelly, the former Senate Majority Leader Mitch McConnell, the former President George W. Bush, the Dartmouth College President Shine Bailock, and last but not least, John Roberts, the Chief Justice of the United States. Let's start with Brad Karp, who is Chapter 1, Existential Brad Karp. The description in your book of Brad Karp's White House meeting is just chilling. You know, it's something out of The Godfather. It's such a mafia setup. I mean, is that what we have, a wannabe mob boss?
1: Well, I think it's this going down to kiss the ring is very much at the heart of it. You know, when I dug into this, everyone was looking for the actual agreement that Paul Weiss had made with the Trump administration, because it was described in different ways by Trump on social media and then by Brad Karp when he was still chairman to his partners. And there were Democrats in Congress who quite reasonably said, well, what is this agreement? What does it actually say? And when I finally got my hands on it, it was clear that it wasn't an agreement in the sense of a contract at all. No one had signed it. It wasn't on any kind of official letterhead. It was just a piece of paper with five bullet points, most of which were just meaningless rhetoric. There was this commitment to provide $40 million in pro bono work for the government, but that was also totally vague and unenforceable. So what is it? Kissing the ring is exactly the right term for it. It was an agreement to not get Donald Trump angry again, to keep him happy, whatever that meant, a kind of generalized appeasement, which is, I think, much worse and much more shameful than, I mean, they shouldn't have made any agreement at all. They should have gone to court, as other firms like WilmerHale and Jenner and Block did, and get an injunction that says, that's from a judge who did say in the case of the other firms that had these executive orders written against them, the government can't do this because, quite simply, under our legal system, everyone has the right to legal representation, and you can't punish a law firm or a lawyer legally because you don't like other people they've represented. I mean, in the case of Paul Weiss, which is, you know, a law firm with more than 1,000 lawyers, Trump was fixated on this one lawyer, Mark Pomerantz, who had worked, he wasn't even at the firm anymore, but he had worked on the investigation in the DA's office in Manhattan that ultimately resulted in those business corruption charges. And Trump said, I'm going to punish the firm that once employed this lawyer by banning them from government buildings. Well, you can't do that, but you can see how threatening that is to a law firm. If you can't enter government buildings, you can't represent anybody. You can't go into court.
0: Right, but Paul Weiss is a famous liberal law firm, so that's hardly a coincidence. And you profile a friend of your father's, George Anastopoulos, who fought all the way to the Supreme Court, lost 5-4 because he stood up for the freedom of the press and freedom of speech. And in the dissent, in the four of the five in the dissent, Justice Hugo Black warned that we must not be afraid to be free. Again, the description of the White House meeting that took place at 8 a.m. on Wednesday, March the 19th, where Karp's there in the Oval Office with Trump, his chief of staff, Susie Weil, and of all people, Steve Witkoff, the envoy that's supposed to end wars, but peace appears to be making business deals on the side. And of course, you've got anything to do with the White House, there's always a Russian. And here you've got Boris Epstein. What the hell is he doing there? You know what I mean? It's not just tacky, it's just, I don't know, it's grotesque.
1: It is like the back room in the Ravenna Social Club in Little Italy. You have these characters who would just kind of hang out there, you know, like in The Sopranos, kind of waiting to see what happens. And yeah, and Steve Witkoff, the timeshare Talleyrand, I mean, this kind of like, you know, real estate mogul who's somehow acting as the chief diplomat for the United States. You have Boris Epstein, this sleazy personal lawyer who's kind of a Trump henchman. And then he brings in this other lawyer, Bob Gifra, who's the head of a rival firm to Paul Weiss, Sullivan and Cromwell. And he has him on the call, which is sending the message to Brad Karp, your competitor is right here. If you don't do it my way, they're going to come after your top lawyers. And I was just appalled to learn that Bob Gifra, who was a personal lawyer of Trump's, didn't hang up the phone immediately. First of all, this wasn't Trump's personal business. This is ostensibly government business. It seems totally wrong and unethical to me. But, you know, this is the way business is done around Trump. And Trump, meanwhile, was not squeezing Brad Karp's thumbs. He was, you know, they're BSing about their golf game, and it's all very friendly. And then Trump leaves and sends them off, says, all right, go work out the deal. So this is not the way government gets done. This is not legal. This is a kind of strange kind of personal blackmail and corruption which characterizes this White House.
0: So last but not least on your list of eight political invertebrates, as you refer to them, is, of course, Chief Justice John Roberts. But you say that I think Roberts falls into the same category as Stephen Miller, Pete Hegseth, and Elon Musk. Like them, Roberts is an ideologue rather than a moral weakling. He ruled in favor of Trump not out of misplaced juristic conscientiousness, but precisely because he wanted to protect and empower a Republican president, brazenly attacking the constitutional order. And, you know, he's probably the most important player. I see him as the most effective Republican political operative. It seems like you see him in a similar light.
1: Yeah, I think people misunderstand Roberts a little bit if they think he's just a shill for Donald Trump, that he's just doing what Trump wants and, you know, yes, sir, Mr. President, thank you very much. I don't think that's it. I think Roberts has his own ideological agenda, which goes back a long way, I mean, to the beginnings of his career inside the Reagan White House. And that agenda is very much around the expansion of executive power. He thinks the presidency should be more powerful. He doesn't necessarily think Donald Trump should be more powerful. In fact, I strongly suspect that he dislikes Donald Trump quite a bit. Trump, at various points, has been really nasty about him. And, you know, Donald Trump is just not his kind of guy. I mean, Roberts sees himself as an institutionalist, and he's reasonable and genteel and doesn't use extreme language or bad language. I mean, I think Trump is surely not to his taste in any way. But Trump's agenda, which is about authoritarianism and just having personal power, sort of dovetails with this agenda of Roberts to make the presidency more powerful. And I think aside from being substantively wrong in many ways, this sort of theory of the unitary executive and so on, it's terrible timing because you're giving this power to the presidency at a moment when you have a president who is keen to abuse it. And, you know, the presidential immunity decision, which Roberts wrote, which came down in June 2024 on the eve of the election, you know, essentially means it derailed all of the ongoing prosecutions, the special prosecutor case against Trump, all of the other cases that were ongoing. And it essentially says that a president, except in very extreme, unlikely, and special circumstances, cannot be held criminally liable for anything he does in office. So Trump has taken that to the bank. Trump has that impunity now, a dictatorial impunity, that he knows that it won't be possible for a subsequent administration to hold him accountable for corruption or election interference or pretty much anything else he does. And that's why I think Roberts' decisions have been such a disaster.
0: But surely, though, beyond the unitary executive obsession of Roberts's, all of his rulings seem to empower the Republican Party and prevent it from becoming a minority party through gerrymandering, through Citizens United, unlimited money. Doesn't all of his rulings essentially help Republicans and hurt Democrats?
1: I think they're very results-oriented or results-driven, but I think it's more complicated than that if you look back at the history of Roberts' rulings. And I'll give you two illustrations. One is that Roberts is the justice who saved Obamacare on a 5-4 vote. Why did he do that? Well, I think there was a political calculation that it would be devastating, not necessarily for the Republican Party, but for the legitimacy of the Supreme Court, which he does care about, if they said Congress passed this law to expand health care to Americans, and we, the Supreme Court, are saying, no, you can't do it. And he came up with a very specious and far-fetched justification for upholding the law. He said, even though it hinged on something people may remember, the individual mandate, the idea that everybody had to have health insurance, had to buy health insurance, because the system doesn't work if you have people who just, you know, kind of show up at the hospital when they need when they need health care, but don't have insurance. And Robert said, oh, well, we can save that by calling it a tax, because it would be legitimate under the Commerce Clause of the Constitution if it were a tax and not a mandate. Well, Congress didn't call it a tax. Congress didn't pass a tax. It passed a mandate. And Robert said that by reclassifying it, I can save this bit of Democratic policy that I think is good for the institution of the Supreme Court to uphold. Similarly, he tried very hard, I think, to hold on to parts of Roe v. Wade. He didn't want to overturn it. He thought that would, again, be probably bad for the Supreme Court as an institution and maybe even bad for the Republican Party, which I think it probably has been. He preferred to sort of dismantle it slowly, bit by bit, restrict, you know, abortion restrictions allowable earlier, more kinds of restrictions allowable. But by that point, he was no longer the deciding judge. There were six conservative votes, including his. Roe was going to be overturned with or without him. But his instincts are not always to just do what Republicans or Donald Trump wants.
0: So, Jacob Weisberg, just in the last minute, let's talk about your new book, just out, Profiles in Cowardice, a study of collaboration in the Trump era. Obviously, it's a play on Jack Kennedy's book, Profiles in Courage. We're offering this book up in support of public radio on KPFA across the Bay Area and Northern California and KPFK across Los Angeles and Southern California today. And is there anything you can tell our audience as to why they need your book at this particular moment?
1: Well, I think writing it helped me understand what had happened in this country in the last few years and why the defense of democratic principles has been so weak, and why even many people who were willing to stand up to Trump in his first term have not been in the second term. So I try to explain it both by telling the series of individual stories about people who failed to exhibit, you know, what I would call civic courage, to distinguish it from physical courage, their responsibility as leaders to defend democracy and civil society. But it also tells a collective story about what's happened to the country. And I think a lot of this isn't just a matter of the specific decisions individuals make, as pivotal as many of those decisions have been. I think this all happens in a kind of social context. And I try to explain, you know, these big drifts, why the tech world, which did stand up to Trump after January 6th, has now completely caved to him. You know, I think there's peer pressure. I think there's a kind of fear, both of being disfavored and even of a kind of like physical violence and physical threat. And it's a complicated process, but it's one that we can maybe best understand by looking at other countries and other parts of the world that have succumbed to authoritarianism and how it happened there. I no longer believe it can't happen here. I think it can happen here, and to a disturbing extent has happened here.
0: Well, Jacob Weisberg, I thank you very much for joining us here today.
1: Thank you, Ian. It's a pleasure talking to you.
0: And again, I've been speaking with Jacob Weisberg, who's an author whose books include Ronald Reagan, The Bush Tragedy, and In an Uncertain World, co-written with former Treasury Secretary Robert Rubin. A native of Chicago, he's a former longtime editor of Slate and the co-founder of the podcast company Pushkin Industries. He serves as the chair of the Committee to Protect Journalists and is a regular contributor to the New York Review of Books. And his latest book just out is Profiles in Cowardice, a study of collaboration in the Trump era. And this has been Background Briefing. I'm Ian Masters. I'd like to thank producers Graham Fitzgibbon, Anna Leia, Evan Susswood, and Ash Price. And if you've missed any of today's programs and would like to explore our vast archives, you can find us at backgroundbriefing.org, where we include extended interviews searchable by topic and have made it easy for you to sign up for daily email updates and provide links to resources, articles, and books discussed on the program. 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

0: Hi, this is Arnie Arneson, and this is the Tuesday edition of The Attitude with Arnie Arneson, producers Dave Scott and Stephanie Collins. You know the drill. We're recording on an overcast, still rainy Monday morning, but that nor'easter, for the most part, did some damage, but not the kind of damage we feared, I will be honest with you. So I have some opening thoughts, and I'm going to start with one of them. I'm the atheist that goes to church, okay? It's a long story, but I go to church. So my minister, who they just confirmed to be the permanent minister, actually on Sunday, is remarkable on every level. She left Minneapolis. She was on the front lines with ICE. She didn't want to leave. She'd been there for 18 years, but her mother lives here and her mother is dying. And so she realized at some point in time she needed to be a daughter, okay? So lucky us, we got her. And she is inspiring on every level. So this is what I did as I was listening to her sermon on Sunday. I took notes, and I'm going to share my notes with you. Think about this. The atheist who goes to church took notes on the sermon delivered by Reverend Beth Donaldson. Here's what I gleaned as I listened. One, question authority. Two, because something is legal, it does not make it just. Three, diversify your portfolio. And I don't mean just your investments, but the world in which you live. Think DEI. Four, doing right is hard, but that is not an excuse. Five, be a prophet. It's not easy to deliver hard, honest messages to leaders, but we all must find the courage to speak up and speak out. I read this to a friend of mine in California, and she said, you realize that you were in the zone of enchantment. And I went, I think I was. And Carl Jung reminds us, enchantment is the oldest form of medicine. That was Sunday, everyone. Now you know why I'm the atheist that goes to church. But as I was thinking about, you know, the teachings of Christ and how we behave, I posted something else. In Trump's America, we deny children free lunch and we cut family food assistance while making them read about Jesus feeding the hungry. All right, think about that. I just want you to have those words in your head. So I have lots of friends in North Carolina, and a lot of my friends lived in Asheville. So I had never been there, and I was blown away. It's the most artsy-fartsy community you could possibly imagine. UNC Asheville is remarkable. My friend was a chief of staff there. I just fell in love, all right? And I had really never experienced it before. And then, of course, I realized that after the huge hurricane hit Helene, it had devastated so much of Asheville, North Carolina. And suddenly the story of a disaster was personal for me in a way I could not even imagine it. And then I saw a piece at The Nation magazine. And as you know, we read The Nation all the time and hang out with John Nichols. He's a really good friend. And the title of the piece was the following: 2 years after Helene, North Carolina's unsettled recovery. The state has become a testing ground under an eviscerated FEMA and a missing in action recovering czar, Michael Whatley, with big political ambitions. And as I was reading the story, I suddenly realized I felt like I was like looking at an octopus, because there were so many arms coming out of the story that touch on so many things. This is not a story only of North Carolina. This is not a story only of a disaster. This is a story of what DOGE has done. This is a story about what happens with a lack of investment. This is a story about a U.S. Senate race that's going on right now in North Carolina. This story should be like front and center of, like, I don't know, MS Now, but of course it's not. But lucky you, you get me. Chris Crum is the executive director of the Durham, North Carolina-based Institute for Southern Studies and the publisher of its online magazine, Facing South. I am so grateful that you wrote this article, Chris. I am so grateful you exist, because this is a really important story. And what I found the most depressing of all was that we know that money matters, all right? And I'm just going to pull one nugget out, and then I'm going to genuflect and toss to you. And you wrote, the main problem is that Trump and Congress haven't provided enough resources. Stein said the total amount of federal funding that had been allocated to the state as of July of this year was about $9.3 billion. Sounds like a lot, right? But that's less than 16% of the estimated damages of $60 billion. Now, people are saying, well, we always underfund. Well, maybe not. Let me give you a comparison from your fabulous article, Chris. That's glaringly out of step with the federal government's response to past disasters. Now, you need to know that my show airs on WBAI in New York City, so this nugget will be important. After Hurricane Sandy stormed up the Atlantic coast in 2012, federal aid covered 78% of the estimated $88 billion in damages. In the aftermath of Hurricanes Katrina and Maria, federal dollars accounted for 73% of the cost. Money matters. Money matters. Welcome to the program, Chris. Thank you so much for doing this. And tell me first a little bit about your organization, and then let's get into this article, because you share so many important details that really do touch on so much more than what happened with the devastation in North Carolina. Welcome to the program.
1: Well, thank you so much for having me. And I'm really happy to be able to tell the story about Western North Carolina and how they're trying to rebuild 2 years after this devastating storm. I'm the executive director of the Institute for Southern Studies. We were founded in 1970 by civil rights veterans, Julian Bond, John Lewis, and others. And we publish an online magazine called Facing South, of which I publish. I'm also an investigative reporter. I started my career actually as an intern at The Nation magazine. And So to be able to come back and work on this story with them really meant a lot. But, you know, the real interesting piece to me is that when I talk to people across the country, I don't think they understand just how devastating Hurricane Helene was. This was truly one of the most devastating storms we've had over the last decade. Over 250 people died, including over 100 in Western North Carolina. As you said, there were over $60 billion worth of damages. Over 70,000 people had their homes destroyed or damaged. Thousands of roads and were destroyed. And also, if you think about the topography of the mountains, and you were talking about visiting Asheville in the area, so you probably have a sense of this, but when you drive around those mountain roads, you see all these little bridges that take you over a little stream that take you up into the mountains, into these communities. And thousands of those little bridges and those little roads that take people, that really connect them, were destroyed as well. And so you really think about, and then you had over 2,000 landslides of just dirt and gravel and rock coming down. There was one landslide that alone killed 13 people in a small mountain town. And so it was both a devastating storm in its own right, but also the topography, just the nature of where it was striking, made it all the more difficult, both for people to get out, but also to recover in the long term. And this is really what makes the way the federal government had responded to this so important. You laid out, you know, one of the most important issues is that when you have that scale of destruction and devastation and so many people who were displaced and hurt by this, and then to have such a meager response compared to the level of damage, it really reflects a lack of commitment at the federal level, which was, of course, complicated by the turmoil that FEMA has been in under the Trump administration, and also the failures that we document of a person who is kind of tapped to be the recovery czar of that effort.
0: But what's so interesting is, and I forgot this, that one of the first places that Donald Trump went was to North Carolina. Okay, so think about this. He gets reelected and he goes to North Carolina, you know, as he's going to come in because I alone can fix it. Okay. Except what's so interesting is not only does he, you know, appoint a czar, Michael Whatley, to oversee this. By the way, Michael Whatley is now running for the U.S. Senate as the Republican candidate. But even as he shows up and sees the devastation, he starts talking about basically undermining FEMA and shutting it down. So I am just trying to figure out How do people in North Carolina process that? You're coming in to save us, and then you're telling us that the organization that's supposed to help us save us should, in fact, be dismantled. And even before he is, like, saying this, we know what DOGE did. Thousands of employees disappeared. The lack of expertise was drained out of FEMA, and we now know the amount of money that was sent in was not sufficient. And yet he claims to care, and he even points a czar. So I'm just trying to figure out, how do people look at the federal government right now? You know, they may be disappointed in FEMA, but Donald Trump's FEMA was set up to fail. And basically his message to North Carolina, here's what his message was. You're on your own, Jack. And his message was, each state should take its own recovery on its own. And if you can't, that's a failure of leadership. And you and I both know that one of the reasons why we're the United States of America, Chris, is that we have each other's back. That when you have a fire in California, we are there. When you have a hurricane in New Orleans, we are there. Because by doing that, there's a synergy of helping each other, because we know that you can't do it alone. And look at Donald Trump's message. Not only is it confusing, but on top of that, tell us a little bit about really what else has happened as a result, because it's been 2 years. Where are we at this snapshot?
1: Well, yeah, and that scene that you said, it is perfect, because people must have been, if you can just imagine, it was Trump's first trip out of Washington, D.C. since being elected in his second term. He comes down to North Carolina. He does a series of photo ops in these small North Carolina towns, and he tells them the days of neglect are over. But then the people, as he's standing in front of these devastated homes, he says two things which must have, on some level, really shocked the people who were present, which is one, as you said, that he wanted to abolish FEMA and that, you know, maybe time for this to end, which for people who had just submitted claims for housing assistance or other types of help must have been somewhat concerning. But then, two, he also anointed this person who was largely just a political operative. He had been co-chair of the Republican National Committee. Before that, he had been the chair of the Republican Party in North Carolina, Michael Whatley. Just said on the spot, you're going to be very much in charge of this recovery, which I think surprised people as well, that this person who clearly had no disaster management experience, was just kind of seemed to be pulled out of a hat, was going to be the person who was the one who's going to be in charge to make sure this recovery worked out. Well, the reality is, the state has made a lot of progress, and I think the people that we talked to really credited the state leadership and the local leadership for that effort. They were one of the quickest states in the history of recent history of natural disasters to submit their plans for how they were going to use their FEMA support and from other federal programs. They really hit the ground running and trying to implement these programs. And also at the local level, people were really, and if you think about it, these aren't communities that are used to dealing with natural disasters. It's not like a coastal town that has to buckle up for hurricane season every year. This really kind of came out of nowhere, the historic flooding that they hadn't seen in over 100 years. So there has been progress, and I really think it's important people understand that, you know, these communities really have come together to rebuild a lot of the roads. Most of the water systems are now on tap. Asheville, they didn't have potable water for over 2 months after the storm. Water systems are one of the things, because of all the flooding, they were one of the first things to get shut down. But most of those are back up now, 99%. So you think about a lot of progress. But then on the other side of the coin, is that tens of thousands of people are still waiting for housing assistance. And it really has been this waiting game because the money just hasn't come. And what our reporting really pointed to were two things. One, as you pointed out, just the level of funding has been completely inadequate to the task. It's been about 16% of the damages. And also that money has been delayed. And I don't know if you remember, under Kristi Noem, the Department of Homeland Security, racked with scandal. And they had this rule that anything over $100,000, she had to personally sign off on. So you just had millions of dollars that were just being held up in her agency. And it all became a waiting game for people who were trying to get money to rebuild their homes. whether they could really just wait long enough to get that money to actually get back on their feet. But the other issue, in addition to the lack of money, was just the immense turmoil that we've seen in Trump's FEMA. More than 4,000 staff have left since he took office in January 2025. Some of those were voluntary, a lot of those were voluntary, and then also just people who are outright cut under the DOGE efforts. Including senior leadership and expertise. You had this constant churning of the interim directors of FEMA until they finally nominated a permanent head over this last summer. You had entire programs that were held up or delayed or even proposed to be cut entirely. And it just created this sense of chaos and turmoil that was really difficult for people on the ground to reach. And then the last thing that we do look at, and I'll just touch on this, is Michael Whatley himself as this anointed recovery czar. We did some original reporting. We sent out public records requests to 17 counties in Western North Carolina.
0: I was going there next. Go on. Keep going.
1: Yeah, well, I'll just go right into it.

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1: When he was really the one who Trump had said would be the one who's going to make this recovery a success. I also talked to four mayors of four towns, large, ranging from Asheville, the largest in the area, to a small town like Marshall, North Carolina, just north of Asheville, where half of their downtown basically got wiped out by floodwaters. And all of them, to a person, those four mayors, when I asked, you know, had Whatley reached out to you? Was he active in helping you with this recovery effort? To a person, they said no. And so this really is a picture that, you know, one of them, the mayor of Asheville, told me, it's like, this seems like it was just a title that was given for political reasons. But in practice, this really hasn't happened. The mayor of Canton, North Carolina, just west of Asheville, said, Whatley, do your job. You haven't reached out to me. You haven't done anything. And so there was a high level of anger and frustration about this lack of engagement.
2: So we know that Roy Cooper is now, at this point, at least according to the polls, is defeating Mike Whatley. How much of this story has been the Achilles heel for Whatley? I mean, I can't imagine that anybody would want to send anyone to Washington, I don't care what party you are, who doesn't get back to people, who claims a title, who then ignores the title, and then I think he's taken the title off his resume, all those kinds of things. When you begin to look at all of this, why would anyone in North Carolina want to send him to Washington? And I'm, again, I don't care what party. It's like all this was a political, you know, tool, but it wasn't that he wanted to be effective. Effective wasn't the point. And that's what's so scary. And then when you talk about FEMA, I mean, again, people are frustrated with FEMA, but when you send a government agency up to fail, it fails, everyone, Chris. It fails. And that's the story of FEMA. When you don't have an adequate money, when you basically decimate the expertise, when you lose all your employees, and you have frickin' Corey Lewandowski, who I know way too well, hanging out there with Kristi Noem, deciding on every contract over $100,000. Toilet paper is $100,000. The whole point of that approval was not to make sure that it was honest and not corrupt. It was to slow the process down. To me, I want government to be effective, but the whole intent of this administration is to prove it's not by making it not.
1: Oh. Yeah, well, it was just inescapable. Oh. You know, you need a federal response with a disaster of this scale. You just can't leave it up to the states, which is what Trump was saying was kind of his ultimate vision if he were to abolish FEMA. So he's backed away from this idea of abolishing FEMA. But you're so right that so many of the steps he's taken have just weakened it so substantially that you talk to people within the agency and they just feel like they can't do their jobs. There's lack of experience, expertise, because that was lost when people are fired or left. You just have a disorganization. There were so many things that just kind of tripped up the flow of the process. And, you know, I've been covering natural disasters since Katrina. Actually went down to New Orleans and Mississippi and spent a lot of time covering that. So I've seen that, you know, there's always going to be troubles in disaster recovery. It's just kind of the nature of the beast. It's a hard thing to do. But certainly when you weaken an agency to this extent, and we tell some amazing stories in that piece that we did for The Nation and for Facing South, about, you know, there's these subcontractors that there was an accountant from Texas who somehow got installed to oversee a lot of these contracts within FEMA. Nobody quite knows where they found her or why she was there. She became what some people in FEMA called the shadow administrator, because she was helping decide who had access to the agency and where money went and what requests were approved. You had a guy who came in, he was in charge of the largest part of the agency for a period of several months, and was finally removed because he started talking about how he had teleported to a Waffle House in Georgia. I mean, just these characters who had no disaster recovery experience, who were put in these incredibly important positions, and as you said, kind of set up the agency to fail. And so you already have a very difficult disaster presenting unique challenges because of the Western North Carolina environment. And then you put on top of that an agency just in utter chaos that's not properly funding the effort and has lost so much of its expertise. It's really no surprise.

0: the situation that many people in Western North Carolina find
1: And
0: themselves.
1: before I let you go, Chris, this is just everyone, please read this article. 2 years after Helene, North Carolina's unsettled recovery. It is not a story of North Carolina. It is a story of our future. And we know with the climate crisis that these kinds of stories are going to be happening over and over again. And we need to be nimble and we need to put investments in. And here is an opportunity for us to learn from this horrific experience. But you also pointed out North Carolina has done a remarkable job. But the problem for North Carolina is, what do they have to do a remarkable job of? Bridge, water systems, roads, all the sort of infrastructure that was so essential. But there are thousands and thousands of people that don't have homes to live in. That's the problem. And North Carolina can't respond to all those individual home situations, but because they have to even get the infrastructure in place so you could even get to a home, to recover a home, so you can get to a business, to have a business, so you can get to infrastructure, to go to school. So they have done what is so important. But at the same time, what's happening to homeowners? How are they recovering? Insurance can't be possible. And I suspect a lot of them didn't have insurance, especially for the kind of devastation we are talking about, Chris.
0: That's absolutely right. And when you talk about, 138,000 mobile homes that were likely destroyed, or people who live in mobile homes, and then they were uniquely vulnerable to these kind of disasters, landslides and flooding, it really paints a picture of a very vulnerable population that was put in harm's way. And the response has just not been up to the task. And I think what you're saying is really on point, that this is a national story, in our view, not just because of the national political story about the U.S. Senate race and Whatley's role in that, but also just as we talked to one of the Western North Carolina organizers for a grassroots group called Down Home North Carolina, which works in kind of the upper Western North Carolina. They've been working on the Helene recovery, and they said, pay attention to what's happening in our state, because this is the blueprint of what could happen to you when our disaster infrastructure has been so weakened and has been in so much chaos. We know that disasters are increasing in both how often they happen and their intensity. And when you have weakened the system so much, what's happened in Western North Carolina could very well happen to you.
1: And just before I let you go, Chris, as I was reading about what Donald Trump said as he goes to North Carolina, his first visit after getting elected president, and then starts talking about he wants to dismantle FEMA as he's basically there saying, I'm here to help. Okay. And you're going, wait a minute. You know what I want? I want a split screen. I want him saying this to the crowd in North Carolina, and then I want him throwing paper towels in Puerto Rico. Okay. Because as I was, that was the picture in my head. That was the picture in my head. So whether you're Puerto Rican or from North Carolina, guess what? What you have in common is that Donald Trump has failed. And not only has he personally failed, but he's undermined the organizations that were there to be responsive. The situation only gets worse. And now more than ever, we need not only to make the right investments, but have the right level of expertise. States can't do it on their own. They can't. We really do need each other. We so need each other. Please, everyone, read this article by Chris Crom at the Nation magazine. 2 years after Helene, North Carolina's unsettled recovery, the state has become a testing ground under an eviscerated FEMA and a missing in action recovering czar, Michael Whatley, with big political ambitions. Thank you again for joining me. I really appreciate it.
0: Thank you so much for having me.
1: You're welcome, Chris. This, everyone, is the Tuesday edition of The Attitude. Stick around, folks. We'll be right back.

0: Welcome back to part two of the Tuesday edition of The Attitude with Arnie Arneson and producers Dave Scott and Stephanie Collins. You know the drill. We're recording on an overcast Monday morning. So I received a press release. Court accountability blasts Roberts Court for clearing path to Trump voter purge. That was about the 25th press release I got from different organizations all flipping out about what had just happened with the Supreme Court. And I will be honest with you, I am actually trying to figure out what they did. Okay, because I mean, and to some extent, one of the reasons why I am not surprised is that this is about adding to chaos. Okay, and that's really what I think the whole agenda is of the Trump administration. And what's so sad is I feel like they're being aided and abetted by the Supreme Court, because they know what they're doing as well. So let me introduce Mike Sachs. He is a senior advisor at Court Accountability. So before we get into the text of this conversation, can you remind my audience a little bit about Court Accountability? Because I think they need to understand who you are. And I believe you're one of your founders was Lisa Graves. Am I correct?
1: Lisa Graves is one of our co-founders, and our executive director along with her is Alex Aronson. And together, they have put together a team that's dedicated to ensuring that we have a uncorrupt and trustworthy judiciary that fairly represents the and fairly interprets the laws we have on the books, rather than trying to insert its own vision for how our country should be and impose it on the rest of us through judicial supremacy over acts of Congress. So we work very hard to ensure that the general public and through your listeners, of course, understand how and what this court is up to, and what and how the right-wing legal movement that has funded and constructed and captured this court, what they're up to and what they want to do with our country, no matter the people's will.
0: So I'm going to just read a sentence from your press release, because there's an operative word, and the word is the number of days. The Supreme Court allowed the Trump administration to use a controversial voter database just 39 days ahead of the midterms through its shadow docket. Now, my audience is very familiar with the shadow docket, unfortunately, because, you know, it's a way for them to, I mean, what I always tell everyone is that, you know, normally, historically, the Supreme Court, like, decided maybe 90 cases over the course of a term, but the shadow docket has made it possible for them to decide a lot more. They do it, and the reason why the word shadow should be clandestine docket, because that's really what it is. And what is so depressing to me is not only are we in a sprint to this election of November, but this seems to contravene another law that talks about the fact that you can't remove people from the voter rolls 90 days before an election. So I am just trying to figure out, Mike, what the hell were they doing with this decision, and how do they mail merge what they did with what the law says? Because the whole rationale behind this controversial voter database is to remove people. You know, it's not to confirm whether they're actually legal or illegal. It's to somehow come up with an excuse to remove someone. And how do they decide this knowing that law?
1: Yeah. So this was the division between the six Republican-appointed justices and the right-wing supermajority on the Supreme Court, and the three Democratic-appointed judges, justices that were in the dissent in this particular shadow docket order. So it's a conflict between two different laws and between two different agencies. So this is called the SAVE program, not to be confused with the SAVE Act, which Trump is trying to push through despite the Senate's resistance. But the SAVE program has been a DHS program that ensures that registered voters are American citizens. And this has been going on since 2005. It's, as Justice Jackson wrote in her dissent, SAVE consisted almost entirely of immigration records from DHS. But then in 2025, just last year, the Trump administration decided to also work with the Social Security Administration, require the Social Security Administration's database and master files to hand over all the sensitive information to SAVE. And this was an issue because acts of Congress forbid that kind of privacy violation. Now, what the majority, what the supermajority in his shadow docket order said, well, sure, but this for individualized searches is not forbidden under active, federal law. So, and the federal government, the Trump administration, is more burdened than suppressed and privacy leaked voters in not being able to go for and pursue its policy. And that was really the distinction between the two sides.
0: Wait, I'm confused. Wait, go back.
1: You got it. What's up?
0: What do you mean by individual searches? Like, excuse me. I'm like, how are they slicing the baby? I'm just trying to figure out how are they distinguishing? What's the difference between asking for, here's what I'm trying to figure out. So when a state goes to this voter database, the state is not allowed to send them their entire voter database and run it through this database. What they're basically doing is, are they required then to take individual people who've been registered to vote in their state and then run those individual people through the voter database? Therefore, because it's not a group grope, but it's individual, it's okay. Is that correct?
1: Yeah. So, okay, so the National Voter Registration Act,
0: it
1: forbids during that 90-day window from systematically removing names of ineligible voters from the official list of eligible voters. The systematic removal is the baloney that the majority sliced quite thinly, because what they can do is make individualized inquiries. So say the federal government seized in its sweep of data from DHS itself that this one person might not be eligible to vote, then they can go under the SAVE program, they can go to the Social Security Administration under the Supreme Court shadow docket order and say, what is this person's Social Security information, and individually violate that person's privacy, individually do those things. That is permitted under federal law during this period. So all parties agreed on that. It was really about who is most burdened, what is the scope of this, and what law takes precedent over the other. It was two sides looking through opposite ends of the telescope here. And of course, the end that protects voters, the end of the telescope that actually looks at the suppressive intent of this program that Trump's now running, and the injury to the voters themselves, who no longer are fully secure in their Social Security information that's been put to the federal government and are now part of a program that's meant to suppress voters, right? Those voters are being injured here. Those voters are being irreparably harmed. But to the supermajority in the Supreme Court, they said that no, that harm is less important. It's outweighed by the harm to the federal government for not being able to pursue this policy.
0: Okay, so, let's also step back, because what my understanding is that the High Court said that the federal government has an obligation to respond to mm-hmm. requests from state and local election officials seeking to verify the citizenship of voters. So, mm-hmm. yeah, it's not that they are going to be proactive and tell states what's going to happen. It would require a state or a local official to then take a name and run it through this voter database. Am I correct? Okay.
1: Yeah.
0: Now, my question is there also an obligation if they run the name through, and the voter database is highly questionable, whether it's accurate or not, no one really quite knows because it was so shoved together so quickly. When they make the decision to choose a name, must they give a rationale for choosing it, or are they just choosing it because the last name is Jimenez? Must they then identify not only that they've run the name through, but that the voter database, which is probably somewhat inaccurate, has now flagged them as not being a legal citizen? Are they then obligated, because they've chosen this name, they've sent it to the voter database, it's now been removed, do they have an obligation to tell the person, you have been removed?
1: Yeah, so I think that was a little bit beyond the scope of this particular order.
0: Yeah.
1: But so how it works in practice is one of the things that we don't quite know, because the actual policy has been blocked by lower courts up until Friday.
0: Oh God.
1: It was blocked. That the district court said this is illegal. This is beyond statutory authorization. The DC Circuit, the appeals court, refused to lift that order, refused to stay that order. And that's how this thing got to the shadow docket, because the Supreme Court, in a slapdash consideration of it all, said, whatever, like, let them go forward with it because, and we'll see what happens. Now, the one saving grace of this particular order is that it does have the systematic sweeping impact of it. Because of that 90-day moratorium by law, the systematic sweeping impact of it is put off until 2028. It won't, and all sides agreed on this, at least if we're trusting this government, which we should, of course, should not. The systematic sweep of it is not something that will be experienced in full in this particular election cycle. It's just too late.
0: Okay, so it's individual. It's up to the state and the local official to choose the name, to run it through the voter database, and then the voter database will either flag it as being, you know, legit or not legit. Okay, am I correct? And if they flag it as not legit, then they notify the state or local official that they can then remove that name. Now, the beauty of this, however, and if there's any beauty to this, is that it isn't systematic. It is individual. So that means if you are a good government group, or you care, and you know that you're a state that more likely than not will be sending the names of different individuals to this voter database, then you will be able to look at the voter database on day one, and then notice on day two that a name has been removed. As soon as you notice that the name has been removed, even if the state may not have an obligation to tell that individual, even though the local official may not have that individual, if you really care about the integrity of the franchise, you will notify that individual that they need to go to the local official and say, no, that was a mistake. I am legit. I mean, I guess that's the beauty of this. At least it's individual so that we can monitor it, because if it was like en masse, it would be much more difficult. And our communities and states and lawyers and good government groups recognizing that now their job has changed dramatically since Friday, and they may need to now be monitoring morning, noon, and night how that voter registration file is changing, because you don't know why they're flagging, when they're going to flag, and what the answer is going to be.
1: Yeah, and this gets to how Justice Jackson concluded her dissent, because she said that the bright side of today's opinion, that was Friday, is that it will likely have a minimal short-term impact, as states will at most conduct individualized voter roll maintenance using the modified SAVE system ahead of the November elections. But in her view, she said, the harm caused by burdening or disenfranchising even a few lawful voters outweighs the non-existent harm that the government experiences when it's prevented from taking an action that it likely lacks the authority to take. All right, so this is what it came down to here. And this is often what the shadow docket decisions come down to as well, is who, in the balance of equities, whose irreparable harm is worse, and or who is even irreparably harmed at all. And this supermajority consistently, not always, but consistently sides with the federal government in saying that it is irreparably harmed by not being able to harm other people. And right, that's what this comes down to. And that's what Jackson, in her own dissents, consistent dissents from shadow docket orders, and you get the same sometimes from Sotomayor and Kagan, they keep trying to reorient the public's understanding of what's going on. They're saying, the supermajority is having the solicitude for an administration that's open and notorious about trying to hurt people, and they have their heads buried in their sand, pretending as though this administration is acting in good faith, when we are seeing otherwise. We recognize that this administration is not acting in good faith. There is no benefit to not vitiating that presumption of good faith towards this administration. And we see them clearly, and we recognize that they're looking to hurt people. And they and the government is not harmed. It's as Jackson said herself. It's non-existent harm when it's prevented from taking actions that hurt people.
0: And let me just read you a statement from a lower court. U.S. District Court Judge Sparkle Sokanana, whatever his name is, concluded.
1: Sokanana. Yes.
0: Yeah. Okay.
1: She's a good judge.
0: She sounds incredible. Concluded the administration acted unlawfully and, quote, here I quote, haphazardly combined and repurposed America's data, including unreliable citizenship data. Okay. This is what the judge said. Now, here's my question. Again, I am trying to empower people, knowing that this is our reality. We got to live with this. So now, at least in between now and November. So my question is, Is there a way for you to ask your state, are you flagging voters? Is there a way for you to ask local communities, are you flagging voters? So that there is a way for you to put them on notice, you are asking the question, and ask them, are you going to be doing this? So if nothing else, do we have notice that my state is playing this game, or my state has decided not to? And that to me is also a concern, because I want people to not only be aware, but I want them to ask the question. And if they ask the question, at least that gives us an opportunity to respond in a way that's political. Maybe there's a way to respond by suing them. But I'm just kind of curious if that is, like, what are we telling folks to do now that this decision came down Friday? We have to sprint, but we have to be creative, and we have to act immediately.
1: And this is, well, I mean, of course, immediately, but this, I want to talk about how this, and what you're talking about, that dynamic, coincides and plays with the other decision that came down on the shadow docket on Friday, which went in favor of, I wouldn't say voting rights, but it went against those trying to mess with the vote, mess with the districts in Missouri. So
0: okay, you know, that's
1: Missouri
0: right.
1: has, it can be, and so Missouri tried to make its, I think, 7-2 congressional delegation 8-1, and you know, try to put a further thumb on the scales of Republican power in Congress, and disenfranchise, or at least remove from representation a bunch of people who otherwise would have had a representative that worked with and fit their own perspective of how things should be in Congress. And there's a whole rigmarole. The Missouri Supreme Court blocked the new map from going into effect because it was up for a referendum, and that was essential for its going into place. And then a federal court got involved, a Trump-appointed judge got involved and said, no, the new map should have to be in place and there should be more Republicans in Congress. And a court of appeals got in play, and this is also a very right-wing court of appeals that also said, yes, let's go with the new map. And by this point, the Supreme Court, first Justice Kavanaugh, then all of them, without noted dissent at least, smacked down the federal courts and the attempt to override the Missouri Supreme Court's vision. And it went up a third time on Friday, and the Supreme Court, without noted dissent, said no. The old maps that had the former breakdown with one more likely Democratic district has to be used. Okay, so that seemed good. It was maintaining a status quo, really. This court never does anything to advance democracy. It just, you know, keeps the status quo or hurts it. In this case, it in a 1-2 punch, it hurt in this order that we were just talking about, but then it kept the status quo in Missouri. Now,
0: but it's not the status quo. It's not the status quo, because there's all this confusion about what district. I mean, so it's a lie. They didn't do anything for voters. They actually just reinforced the fact that we're watching all this confusion, and all we're saying is that's okay. It can still stay confused. I mean,
1: Let me continue here, because the order we're just talking about the SAVE program.
0: Yeah.
1: Missouri can still now go and inquire about a whole bunch of people that are, you know, that are in this district that has been preserved. And they can do their job in Missouri as a state that also wants to help suppress the vote and put the thumb on the scales for Republican power in Congress. They can go through individually and then start taking people off the rolls in this district that's been preserved that the Supreme Court refused to help the state eliminate.
0: Okay, so just give me the Missouri answer.
1: Right.
0: But Mike, so who am I voting for in Missouri? Like, who's running for what? Because when you were choosing in the primary, weren't you choosing under the new district, not the old district? Or were you choosing in the primary under the old district that was being challenged? And if the old district is still in play, who am I voting for? I mean, I'm reading this and I'm going, I am totally confused. What district am I in? Who am I voting for? Who's running? I mean, this is insane.
1: It is insane. And that insanity is solely the fault of the Missouri legislature that was trying to override a previous map on command from President Trump to extremely gerrymander its state. But ultimately, you had to pick your confusion. This whole thing got really confused. So you're going to pick your confusion to go with the legal maps, or you're going to pick your confusion to go with the not yet ratified and maps. And ultimately, you're going with the 2022 maps that are still legal. It's confusing for the voters in Missouri. It's a damn shame that they have to be so confused because of all this stuff. But you know, they're going to go to the polls in November to vote on whether they want to accept these new extremely gerrymandered maps.
0: So
1: that's going to be on the ballot as well.
0: All right, before I let you go, I don't know what this court is thinking, because every time you turn around, it's a different decision that seems to sort of undermine the decision before. So I'm looking back, and didn't the Supreme Court deal a loss earlier in the month where they struck down the U.S. Postal Service rule in restructuring mail-in voting? No, when I'm thinking about what the rationale was for that, and then the rationale was for this SAVE Act, I mean, excuse me, like, when is it confusing and when is it, you know, premature? And what, I mean, it's like what they said about the U.S. Postal Service rule would seem to suggest the same thing about this SAVE provision, but it didn't. Why?
1: I mean, if your viewers can see me, or if your listeners can see me right now, it's a look of exasperated confusion.
0: I know.
1: There's an old saying about when the law depends on what the judge had for breakfast that morning.
0: Right.
1: And that could be some of where we're at right now. But you know, your guess at this point and on some of these cases is as good as mine, which is no way to run a judiciary or a republic.
0: Well, you know, it's so sad. The conversation over the weekend has been the PSAs that are being run by Donald Trump that look and feel much more like an ad, okay? And I keep thinking, why isn't he spending all his money on helping candidates? He doesn't need to. He's spending hours. it's like everything is fungible for him, okay? So he's running these PSAs. I almost feel like he doesn't care about this election because he knows that his goal is not what the people want. It's not what the polls suggest. It's not the frustration with what he has done to the economy and what he's done to individuals. His whole goal is to make sure that whatever result has happened is a result that nobody can trust, right?
1: Yeah.
0: That's really the goal. The goal, it ends up coming down to trust. And I'm hearing from my side of the political aisle about, well, we can't trust this and we can't trust that and we can't. That's my side. Imagine the other side. So to a large extent, what he really has done is make us look at elections and question the integrity of the result. And that's his goal. You know, his goal isn't the numbers. His goal is to say, but was it a valid election? Because I've worked overtime to make sure your impression of this election is that it can't be trusted.
1: And, you know, this Supreme Court's a willing partner in that only to a certain degree, because they're happy to suppress the vote, to destroy the Voting Rights Act, to aid the broader Republican legal movement and political movement's efforts going back to the Bush administration leading into the 2004 election, let alone the Supreme Court handing him the job in the 2000 election. And that is to put a thumb on the scales and question voter integrity, question the integrity of the vote, talk about widespread voter fraud that doesn't exist, and push forward from there. Now, I think where this Supreme Court, at least a majority of the Supreme Court, or a splintered part of its supermajority, gets off the bus is when it gets to become Trumpian voter subversion as opposed to suppression, election subversion. We saw that with their refusal to get involved in the 2020 election. I think some of what you saw with this, the Postal Service order, was that the attempt to mess with mail-in ballots that would just outright, like, it was an outright attempt to subvert the election as opposed to suppress votes. I think that's where a few of the right-wing justices got off the bus. They're like Lynn Cheney, right? Lynn Cheney was totally cool with everything.
0: Everything.
1: Until overturning an actual election. Put your thumb on it as heavy on the scales as possible, but if the other side still wins, fine, we still got the courts to do all of our job for us. That's fine, right? So the Roberts Court, at least, you know, the power center, I like to call the Roberts Court, whether it's Roberts, Barrett, sometimes Kavanaugh, increasingly not as much, sometimes Gorsuch, though much less at times. They are happy to run the country. They don't really care if Trump stays in power. Trump is useful for them in what he puts forward to help advance their own agenda that preceded and will post-date him. But they do not want to outright subvert an election. They're happy just putting their thumb as heavily on the scales as possible. So the SAVE program, order that we saw that came down 6-3 for Trump, that's putting a thumb on the scales. But the USPS case about the mail-in ballots, right? That's where Kavanaugh, Roberts, and Barrett got off the bus this time and said, and maybe Gorsuch, if he didn't put his name on it, and said, you know, that's too much. By the way, Trump, if you lose, we're still going to run the country and we're going to run it the way we want to run it, no matter what Democrats or anyone else wants. We are in control. That's ultimately comes down to for the Roberts Court. They want to have control over our country. And they side with Trump when Trump is consistent with their vision of control. And they side against him when he's doing something that there isn't a full-on right-wing agreement on where they should this country should go.
0: So what does it beg the question? Why do we respect the rulings of the court? That's really what this is screaming, and that's the problem. That we get angry at Donald Trump when he ignores the decisions of the court, and I am listening to you, Mike, and I'm going, wait a minute. So what's going on here? I mean, that's the part that really sort of scares me. And I started my show. You didn't hear it, where I was listening to a sermon, and one of the points that came out of the sermon was, just because something is legal, doesn't make it just. And I'm looking at the Supreme Court, and it screams that over and over and over again. Mike Sachs is a senior advisor for Court Accountability. They, like so many other organizations around the country, blasted the Roberts Court for clearing the path to the Trump voter purge. Thank you so much for joining us.
1: Glad to be here, Arne.
0: You're welcome. This, everyone, is a Tuesday edition of The Attitude. We will schmooze tomorrow, everyone. Ciao.

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5: 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I want to wish everyone a very great morning on this last day of September. The first hour of the Rise and Shine Show today, I'm going to have Amy Haskell, who is an adaptive athlete. Second hour of the Rise and Shine Show, we're going to chat with Miss Vermont and Miss Vermont Teen 2026. Also cover some local information as to what's going on in the community. 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

0: 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WOOL-FM is not responsible for the accuracy or reliability of any opinion, advice, or statement aired. Good morning, Eric Callio with the Rise and Shine Show. I have my guest this morning, Amy Haskell, who we'll be chatting with here during the course of the first hour. Amy is an adaptive athlete who is local to the area, and we'll be chatting with Amy also about an event coming up that will deal with Mount Kilimanjaro. Good morning, Amy.
1: Good morning. Thank you for having me.
0: Thank you so much for being my guest this morning on the show. So I've had a few athletes on the show, but this is the first time that I've had an adaptive athlete, and I want to start off by asking, what does that mean, being an adaptive athlete, in terms of what your concentration or focus is of being in athletics?
1: Sure. So I'm an adaptive athlete. I've had MS for 18 years, but I don't let it slow me down. I do Spartan and DECA, and pretty much I go to the gym, pretty much every day. And then in 2028, I'm climbing Mount Kilimanjaro.
0: Thank you so much for sharing that. And I'm very excited to talk about that a little bit later on in our discussion. You know, thinking about athletics, there's a lot of different athletes out there. And then you also have the Special Olympics, and then you have being an adaptive athlete. But I'm thinking that with being that kind of athlete, you have to modify the exercise, if you will, or modify how you're performing in order to compete. And I'm just wondering, I mean, what kind of modifications would that be? Is it a physical modification? Is it a mental modification? Or is it a combination of both? What does that look like?
1: So anytime I do any competition that is more than maybe half a mile that I have to walk for, I do use, it's called the Grit, and it gets me through the course, and that's what I'll be using to climb Mount Kilimanjaro.
0: Yeah. Mount Kilimanjaro is located in, I think, Asia, right?
1: Tanzania.
0: Okay. So that's quite a significant time distance. But in how you got started in athletics, what age did you start becoming an athlete? Was it when you were younger, or was it more recent? Or
1: so I only started doing Spartans and DECAs maybe a couple of years ago. And for a long time, I really thought that I never could do it. I just couldn't do it. And my husband came like, yes, you can. Like, no, I can't. And then I started doing it, and I'm like, you know what? Yes, I can. And I have a team that goes with me and get through the course that I do.
0: That's great to have a team that's supportive like that, and to be on the same side, to be able to work together. That's great, too, that your husband's been encouraging you, because that's huge. Remind me what Spartan is, and I've known people have done Spartan-like competitions. I've heard the word triathlon before, which is running, bicycling, and swimming. Is Spartan similar to that, or is it its own thing?
1: Spartan is when you run and then do obstacles. So you run and then maybe do another obstacle and then run another. So that is Spartan.
0: What is the level of training that you have to do to prepare for these events? I mean, is it daily training? Do you do it at home, or do you have to go to a gym? What does a typical day look like in terms of preparing for these events?
1: So I go to a gym here in Bellas Falls, and I work a lot on grip, a lot on strength, just to get ready.
0: Yeah, the more I think that you exercise, the more that you practice, better that you could be. You know, I'm always curious with athletes, is there ever a point where you work out so much you start hurting, but you don't want to stop, even though you might be hurting? What I mean by hurting is, you know, maybe you're out of breath on a particular day, maybe you just weren't feeling well, or, you know, in the course of exercise, you might twinge something. Is it smarter to stop then, or do you keep going because you know you have to train to that certain endurance level?
1: I will take rest. Hopefully not. For a while, my shoulder, so I've been lighter, but definitely rest is so important.
0: You talk about weights. I actually do weights myself, and I've shared this with the listeners in the past, but I injured my shoulder in February and had to get a plate and 16 pins put in, and I had a number of weeks of physical therapy. So I've been working with weights again. And, you know, I used to use heavier weights, like 20, 25 pounds, and I've had to work my way back up to that. When you do weights, do you find that the resistance is helpful in your training? Because, you know, there's a certain art to weights where you want to be able to get that full stretch and that full repetition. You don't want to cut it short, but you want to be safe with the weights too, so you don't drop them or worse, hurt yourself or lift too much. Do you find that you have that kind of discipline when it comes to the lifting the weights?
1: Yeah, I definitely love where pull up relatively quick, a little bit.
0: There's also other exercises out there like TRX, and there's Pilates. And again, I'm familiar with these because I've done them. I did a TRX session last night. I'm getting into that now that deals with bands. And I like it because it's like that resistance training where you could do planks and you could do push-ups and you can do deadlifts. You could do like chest press and stuff. Do you ever find that doing that kind of exercise is helpful? I mean, I don't know if you've tried TRX.
1: I use a TRX cable every week, and I do pull-ups.
0: You know what I like too about exercise, and maybe you find this, Amy, is you start exercise in the morning or afternoon, whenever you start it, and sometimes maybe you're not having the best of days, but it is such great medicine, because when you finish your session, even if you do a short one of 15 minutes or maybe you go 1 hour or 2 hours, it's such a stress relief. I mean, your body feels better, your mind feels better.
1: It really does.
0: It's wonderful.
1: If I'm having a rough day, an hour at the is all I need.
0: Yeah, and you know, in some cases too, you know, exercise can be that very simple ingredient in life that can give us that longevity and can help with some conditions as well, whether, you know, it's physical or mental. I mean, I find it spiritual subtype too, where, you know, I get very prayerful when I do exercise and stuff. Amy, your family, you mentioned you have a husband. Do you have kids?
1: I have a grown
0: child. Yeah. And your grown child, what do they think of your being an adaptive athlete?
1: She started the competition with me this year and getting incredible. The best.
0: Talking about a competition that you did with your daughter, so what is a typical competition like? Is it like one event or is it multiple events? I mean, what are all those and how long do those last? Is it a day?
1: So a Spartan is, it can either a 5K or a 20, and then there's even a, so it takes anywhere between an hour, 2 hours, 12 hours.
0: What is the event? Is it running, walking, bicycling?
1: Yeah, it's between running and obstacle. Like I said, for the running, I will eat. It's,
0: yeah.
1: And I do have help from both of them. One that's absolutely the other one, and they are fantastic.
0: You were mentioning obstacles, and, you know, I've seen different people do obstacles. Some of them going through, like, water or mud, or, you know, maybe there's, like, these bars you have to climb, or, you know, for whatever reason. What kind of obstacles have you performed?
1: So all of what I just mentioned.
0: Okay.
1: My favorite has been the dunk. You jump in like a small little swim a wall, and you come up.
0: So you go under a wall.
1: Yeah.
0: So that must be.
1: A little wall.
0: I was thinking that must be exciting, but at the same time scary, because you got to go under something to get back up.
1: Yes.
0: On the other side.
1: Yes, but it's one of my favorites. My other favorite is in cargo. It's high, climb over.
0: What is the end result of those competitions? Is there like prizes, or is it just for people trying to perform their personal best? I mean, what is the ultimate goal that you're shooting for when you go to these events?
1: Perfect. But there is a competitive, and at the end, everybody can finish, and then for everything.
0: I think that's huge that you could finish it, because at least you completed what you started. So that's to be always exciting to see what people do that. You know, I think of the Boston Marathon, where it's 26 miles, and most people try to finish it, even if some people come in a few hours after. What is the what's the word I want to use, like diet or like food preparations to get ready for these events? I mean, is it still the carbohydrates, or are there other things you do, Amy, to prepare, like lots of water and foods and stuff? Like, how do you prepare for these events from a nutritional standpoint?
1: Definitely so. And then also carbs. So, and a lot of people stock up on granola bar of carbs.
0: And I'm thinking of water. I mean, that's a basic element. Gatorade. I mean, these events, I mean, have you done them in all kinds of weather? Winter, summer, spring, fall?
1: They don't have. Spring and fall is actually coming up. So it could be nice.
0: Yeah, you just never know with New England weather, I guess.
1: Yeah.
0: Amy, when you started your journey here being an adaptive athlete in, I think you had mentioned that it's MS. Is that what it is?
1: Correct.
0: What is that condition? Is it muscles? Is it neurological? What is that, if you don't mind sharing what that's like?
1: It infects protective around central, and then that fray, like your wife, make any.
0: Is it a condition that you can manage? I mean, does it progressively worsen over the years, or can you keep it in check, if you will, if you keep like exercising and doing things to help prevent it from getting worse?
1: It's what you have, but it's a workout.
0: Right. And I think the big thing is, you know, coping with it, adapting with it, but actually not letting it affect you and being able to get out there and do what you have to do with your life, because the way I look at it is, you know, disability should not affect you from being able to do things like a competition. And, you know, Amy, just talking with you so far, I mean, it sounds like you've really adapted well to being able to get out there and compete as an athlete. You know, what's helpful as well is when you do that, I'm sure it inspires others as well that might be dealing with similar conditions, or maybe there's other conditions they have. And, you know, I'm just wondering, I mean, are there other people that you've spoken with who, you know, might talk to you about what your best practices are, or is there anybody you look up to that you inspires you?
1: Yeah. So through one of that I'm with, so I are all abs.
0: Yeah. I think having

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1: Yeah, they are all
2: good. That's a long flight, I believe. I'm just trying to picture in my mind where that is in the world, but I'm thinking it's somewhere over. Is it off the coast of Africa or
1: it's,
2: is yeah? Okay, so I mean that's got to be quite a long flight.
1: Yeah.
2: I don't know how many hours, but
1: I haven't looked. But I think
2: yeah. Now the event that you're going to over there is an adaptive athlete. Will there be other adaptive athletes with you as well that will be competing? I mean, what is the events that they're going to have? Will it be, you know, similar to what you competed in, where it's like running and obstacles?
1: No, we are just
2: climbing. Okay.
1: I don't know adaptive. But I don't.
2: What is it like to climb like a mountain like Mount Kilimanjaro? And I guess before I have you talk about that part, have you worked with mountains in this area to get that experience level? Like Mount Monadnock or Mount Ascutney or some of those mountains like that?
1: I haven't climbed 20 years.
2: Okay.
1: So I know that
2: Okay, yeah, because it does get thinner as you go up in elevation, and I forget how high Mount Kilimanjaro is.
1: 19.
2: Okay, so yeah, you would definitely have to have some training with that. Because I think the mountains around here are about 2,000 or 3,000 feet, unless you go to Mount Washington, which is 6,000, but I don't think you need an oxygen mask there. So that is another layer of training you have to do when the air gets thinner. You hear of people climbing Mount Everest, which is the highest peak in the world, 29,000 feet, and people have to do very specialized training with that. With Mount Kilimanjaro, are there, and I don't want to use the word Sherpas, but are there guides that help you on the way up so you don't get lost?
1: So we will definitely have guides there in Africa called Wind.
2: Okay. So having them, I mean, is helpful too, because then you can focus on your climbing and not worry about like a map or having to follow like trail markers. And then the event that will take place in Mount Kilimanjaro, you said early 2028. Is it an event that's expected to be a lot of people attended, or is it like a niche group of people that attend this? Or
1: No, it's just us. I'll have me, the other from.
2: How many days will it be?
1: So I think five, so.
2: Okay. So there'll be an element of camping then, I think, right, where you'll have, so you'll get so far, then you'll have to have like a base camp, and then the next day you'll keep going.
1: Yeah.
2: Until you get to the top.
1: I'm not sure. Or how you're staying. Yeah.
2: Yet. Well, I mean, it sounds like a adventure that I'm sure you're very excited about. And I know we were talking before the show today that you were also going to have a fundraiser, I think, to help prepare for this event.
1: We have some.
2: And also, you know, in terms of preparing for those events, I mean, you have now, which is the fall of 2026 till early 2028. So you have a year and a half. Is that, you think, enough time to prepare for this event, or do you need more time, you think? Or I mean, what kind of stuff are you doing between now and then to help prepare yourself for the event?
1: Yeah, I hope it it's far off in the future, but I know that it'll go by so fast, so just spending a lot.
2: Amy, how long have you been with this condition, or let me say, when were you first diagnosed with the MS? I mean, has it been with you most of your life, or was it something that came along later? When did that start?
1: I actually was diagnosed.
2: Okay.
1: It's been long.
2: Yeah. Is it something that is small when it starts? Like, do you notice things that are not right or they're off? Is that how it starts, or does it just come on you all of a sudden? And I don't know what that was like for you, but I guess I'm just curious. I mean, what could cause this? I mean, I'm thinking it must be a genetic thing.
1: It's in your gene, but it's...
2: Okay.
1: And I noticed it. Well, okay, that's...
2: After you got that diagnosis, is there things you could do from like a physical therapy standpoint or medicinal standpoint that can help manage the condition? Or is it just awareness and you have to try to live a healthy lifestyle to manage it?
1: I think anything. I think going to gym, staying has been walking, and I definitely that. But they so far.
2: And I think

0: you bring up a good point, Amy, that, you know, anything that you can do is helpful, because it, again, I mean, managing the condition and moving and getting that exercise is huge. The other thing that I'm sure you probably experience as well, that, you know, when you have this, it probably alters your lifestyle to some extent. And I don't know if for you it's like a slight change or a moderate change or a big change, but I mean, what were some things that you did before this event that like you can't do now, or are there things you did before that you have to do differently?
1: There's a lot of things that I have to do differently. I know it looks a lot different.
0: Yeah, I think managing it is huge, and being able to still do things that you want to do big as well. I know having a couple injuries myself, and, you know, I didn't realize this, but injuring my ankle in college and then injuring my arm, you know, I can't lift things that I used to, but at the same time, you know, I try to work around them. But you realize also that when you're used to doing things normally and then you don't have the ability to do that, you don't think of it till it actually comes up. And I mean, I know my situation was temporary, but it, you know, at the same time, I mean, you still have that permanent effect too. Whereas, you know, if you can't do things the same way, you have to retrain your mind. Wait a minute, before I do this, I don't want to break this, so let me try to work around it and make sure that I lift something properly or pick up something properly so I don't drop it. And, you know, it is a lifestyle change, but, I mean, it certainly can be done.
1: Yeah, so I am just the same.
0: Right. In looking ahead, and again, you mentioned Mount Kilimanjaro, so you're going to compete in that in 2028. Are there any other local events that you're looking to participate in 2027, or maybe stuff after Kilimanjaro?
1: So
0: every year that you do something harder, do you also ever look back at a particular event you competed in and said, well, this worked well, but I could have done this thing better, and maybe this is how I need to train better? Do you ever have like that self-reflection after you compete in the event?
1: Yeah, I think so. I think it matters, trying strong. I started.
0: Yeah, and I think you probably, like most athletes, have to set personal goals for yourself as well, that you want to be able to start somewhere and then work your way up to that. In the training, that could be minutes or weights or maybe the level of reps, however you approach that. But what is like a typical workout for you? Is it like running or walking, or like how do you try to prepare yourself in a particular day? Do you try to work out every day?
1: I do. So some days upper body more than my leg, they get after.
0: I know sometimes I've done things too where, you know, I'll go for a big hike with friends or family, and then my legs are sore for a couple of days after, and then I don't feel like walking, but I know I have to get out and do some movement. But, you know, sometimes that soreness too can really be debilitating, because you just want to be able to rest. But it's a lot easier to rest, and it's a lot harder to get out there and move. But do you ever find the opposite sometimes, where you feel more guilty resting and your body's just like, I want to move and I got to start doing this even though I know it hurts?
1: So a longer hike, sometimes get out something.
0: Yeah, I think that's the main thing, is getting your body moving. I think from our discussion this morning, if nothing else, that, you know, someone like yourself, Amy, being an adaptive athlete, I mean, you're getting out there and you're moving. And, you know, for anybody out there that's not sure about exercise or maybe isn't taking up exercise, it's a wonderful thing for the body to be able to get out and move, because it has a lot of health benefits. And I mean, when you think about the body, I mean, mechanically, we've got joints in our bones and we've got this mind that, you know, we have to clear. It's a wonderful, healthful thing. And even if you start small, it can lead you to a larger whole. And maybe that small is like 5 minutes doing something simple in the morning. But, you know, then you work up to 10 and you work up to 15 and you work to 20. But, you know, I'm sure you'd agree that, you know, it has to become part of your lifestyle, and you have to build it into your day. And you have to say to yourself, I am going to do this because I need this as part of my well-being. Because when you don't do it, that's when it becomes the opposite, where you're not exercising and then you become lazier, and then ultimately you feel worse. And I'm sure maybe you notice it too, if there's like a day that maybe you don't do as much.
1: It's definitely so helpful. The gym, I don't get...
0: Yeah, it's like a medicine, if you will, getting exercise and working out that your body absolutely craves. And as I said earlier, I mean, you feel so much better after it versus before. I mean, sure, you might get a little twinge of an ache or pain, but ultimately, it just clears your mind. And it's just so much better. Amy, you mentioned having a spouse and having a daughter. I mean, how do they feel about your athlete skills? Do they come out to your competitions and cheer you on? Are they supportive?
1: So my is actually biggest ever that I our daughter also started to come out. Yeah,
0: that's great that you have that support in the family. And I'm glad also, Amy, that you know, as you were saying that you know, you have that support system, because I mean, it's a long way from home, and you know, having a support system is huge, because I'm sure it's also a lot of unknowns as well. I mean, you talk about it and you can read up on it, but I mean, there's nothing like the experience of actually doing it. And although you have that good anxiety, as you will, prior to and during the event, then you can reflect on it after the event and say, this is something I actually accomplished, and it's a good feeling. Yeah. Well, I want to wish you the very best with this event, Amy, and certainly I hope that after the event, maybe we could connect again on the Rise of Giant show and talk about it. And Amy Haskell has been my guest here this morning. Amy is an adaptive athlete. And Amy, I didn't ask this before. Do you happen to have any sort of website or any contact information if anybody, you know, wanted to get a hold of you or support you or anything like that?
1: Definitely.
0: Okay, perfect. Well, thank you for sharing that. And again, I know you mentioned you had the fundraising event coming up for your Mount Kilimanjaro trip at the Bellows Falls Opera House. And I'm sorry, what date was that again? October 10th. Okay. Excellent. Excellent. Well, again, the best of luck. And I hope that you're able to continue training. And I will certainly keep you in my thoughts and prayers, and that you'll stay free from injuries, and you will have a successful outing there at Mount Kilimanjaro, as well as any other events that you compete in, whether it's locally or regionally. So thank you for coming to the show this morning.
1: Yeah.

Eric Calliel with the Rise and Shine Show. The Bells Falls Opera House, as part of their Classic Film Wednesday series, will be presenting Trick or Treat, and that'll be taking place this evening, Wednesday, September 30th, at the Bellows Falls Opera House in the Square in Bellows Falls, Vermont. It is a 2007 American comedy horror film written and directed by Michael Dougherty. The film stars Dylan Baker, Rochelle Ates, Anna Paquin, and Brian Cox. It relates four Halloween horror stories with a common element in them. Sam, a trick-or-treating demon wearing orange footy pajamas with a burlap sack over his head, who appears in each story whenever one of the other characters breaks a Halloween tradition. For tickets and more information, visit bellowsfallsoperahouse.com. Showtime 7 p.m., doors open at 6:30 p.m. All seat prices are $6. 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
1: 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Scholarship organizations seeking local title holders. Registration to become Miss Vermont 2027 and Miss Vermont's Teen 2027 is now open. The scholarship competition is an official preliminary to the Miss America and Miss America's Teen Competition and part of the largest scholarship provider for women in the world. The 2027 competition will be held April 24th, 2027 and April 25th, 2027 at Spruce Peak Performing Arts Center in Stowe. Contestants compete in interview, talent, onstage question, fitness, and evening gown. Each local contestant is awarded an official Miss America local crown and sash, in addition to the opportunity to make appearances in their community, as well as across Vermont, with Miss Vermont 2026, Hannah Rock, and Miss Vermont's Teen 2026, Zoe Clopton. The 2027 prize package includes cash and in-kind scholarships valued at over $200,000 in total, a trip to the National Miss America and Miss America's Teen competitions, gifts and services provided by program sponsors, plus the opportunity to make appearances for the organization and various nonprofits across New England. Details about becoming a candidate, eligibility rules, and competing for the titles of Miss Vermont 2027 or Miss Vermont's Teen 2027 can be found at www.missvermont.org. You can also email executive director at missvermont.org for more information.

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Stay tuned in the second hour for my discussion with Miss Vermont and Miss Vermontine 2026.

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7: 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Good morning, Eric Callio with the Rise and Shine Show, and I have my guests this morning, Hannah Rock and Zoe Clopton, who I'll be chatting with during the course of the hour this morning. Hannah Rock is Miss Vermont 2027, and Zoe Clopton is Miss Vermont Teen 2027. A very good morning, ladies.
8: Good morning.
9: Good morning.
7: Thank you so much for coming out to Bellows Falls here for this interview today.
8: Thank you for having us. We're so excited to be here.
7: I said this before our interview this morning, but I always enjoy having the Miss Vermont and Miss Vermont Teen title holders. This is my third year in a row that I've had Miss Vermont and Miss Vermont Teen. I had Mira Siri 2 years ago. I had Sophia last year. And then, of course, on the teen side, I had Charlie Royer and Emma Danaher. So now you two wonderful ladies are occupying the role of Miss Vermont and Miss Vermont Teen.
8: Yes.
7: So how does that make you feel, being Miss Vermont and Miss Vermont Teen of a very green mountain state, as they say?
9: It's so crazy. I love Vermont. Vermont's my favorite place. So I'm really proud to be able to represent my favorite state, to represent such a beautiful state. So it's been such a blast, and I've had a lot of time having Hannah as my miss.
8: Yeah, it's been so incredible to be Miss Vermont. I competed for 6 years before I won the state title, and winning, I mean, when you watch the video back, I think there's an air of disbelief on my face. I kind of couldn't believe that after 6 years of doing this, I had finally achieved my dream. And so every time I get to put on the crown and the sash and get to go to events with Zoe is just such a dream come true in every sense of the word.
7: Thank you for sharing that, Hannah. And I do want to share this, and I'll share it again during the course of the show, that the MissVermont.org is a website if folks want to find out more about the Miss Vermont program. And Hannah, from your website, again, Miss Vermont 2026 being Hannah Rock. And Hannah, you are a native of Middlebury.
8: Yes, yes. And so I've had the pleasure of being, of doing a lot of events in my hometown. And one thing that's so incredible about being from Middlebury specifically is it is such a tight-knit community. And so getting a chance to see, even just walking down the street out of my crown and sash, I'll have people coming up to me and saying, oh my gosh, Miss Vermont, congratulations. So I felt like it's been an amazing thing to represent my hometown community of Middlebury and of Addison County.
7: It's a beautiful town. And you have a special distinction here because your mom, Nikki Juvan, was the Miss Vermont 1996.
8: Yes. Yeah. I won on her 30th anniversary of being Miss Vermont. And that was such an incredible feeling. Again, I got into this because my mom was Miss Vermont. We would watch Miss America every year, like some families would watch the Super Bowl. And I went to my first state pageant when I was less than a month old. So I've done this for my whole life, and my mom has really been such a huge part of this journey. And so to get to win this title at all and share that honor, but specifically to honor her 30 years of legacy as Miss Vermont is just such an honor and such an incredible feeling every day.
7: In that 30 years, I mean, that's huge. And now you can carry on that legacy. I'm sure when you talk to your mom, there must be some things that are similar, but yet maybe different as to what Nikki went through versus to what you, Hannah, have gone through in the competition.
8: Oh, absolutely. I mean, she competed. There were so few girls competing when she, I think she won when there were maybe 5 girls competing. And when I won, I competed with 12 other girls. So our program has grown a lot since she last competed. But of course, the world has also changed in the last 30 years. She constantly talks about how the social media aspect of being Miss Vermont is so different. Getting to know my Miss America sisters as well. When my mom went to Miss America, she went and met her Miss America sisters. Then they didn't really stay in touch. But now I'm texting my Miss America sisters every single day. I'm in a group chat with them. We're always actively talking. So the sisterhood aspect has changed, and also the reach. I reach so many more people because of social media and because of my ability to broadcast my mission, not just across Vermont, but across the country as well. And that's just something that wasn't even possible when my mom was Miss Vermont.
7: That's wonderful. Thank you, Hannah, for sharing that. I definitely appreciate that heartfelt background. I mean, it's huge. Zoe, you are a junior, I believe, at Mount Mansfield Union High School in Jericho. You are the Miss Vermont Teen 2026.
9: Yes, I go to MMU. I love my school. A lot of kids at my school have been very supportive of me winning. I love all my teachers. I love MMU. I'm really grateful to go to a school like that.
7: That's wonderful. How do your classmates feel about you being Miss Vermont Teen? Do they see you as like a celebrity? Do they tease you at all? I mean, what?
9: I wouldn't say they really bring it up all that much. Like, okay. I have had some kids come from the hall and be like, oh my goodness, I saw you went to Miss America. You looked so beautiful. Was it fun? Like, we talk about it. But I wouldn't say that, like, I'm like people treat me any differently. And I'm very grateful for that. It's nice to be able to come back to reality sometimes so I can lock in and learn my stuff.
8: Be a real person at school. Yeah.
7: It's good to have that comfort level as well, because it's very difficult when you're in school. I mean, there's a lot of peer pressure and there's a lot of social media and stuff. And it sounds like from your right up there on the website that you are hoping to attend the University of Alabama, which I believe has a connection to a scholarship.
9: Yes, I am so grateful to have been given a almost full ride scholarship to the University of Alabama because I won Miss Vermont's Teen. It's life changing. I'm so grateful to that. I'm excited to be able to go to college for less money. I'm excited to be able to further my education. College is always something that I've known I was going to be able to do or known I would wanting to do, but figuring out how that was going to be possible is sort of a difficult thing. So I'm very excited about that. I'm excited to further my education. I'm excited to get better at singing because I want to be some sort of singing major, some sort of musical theater because I do love to sing.
7: Singing is wonderful. My wife would love to hear that because she loves to sing as well. And it says musical theater or vocal performance. I was also thinking that your predecessor sister, Charlie Royer, who was Miss Vermont Teen 2024, goes to the University of Alabama?
9: Yes, she does. So I'm going to visit in a couple of days, actually, and we're going to meet her for coffee and she'll tell us about, you know, the ins and outs of University of Alabama. See how it really is.
7: Well, tell her I said hi when you go down there.
9: I definitely will.
7: Much warmer weather than it is up here, which
8: brings some of that sunshine to us.
7: Well, you know, these Vermonts can get very cold and wintry and snowy, so when you go somewhere where it's warm, you don't get as much of that. Although it gets cooler, but I don't think they get as much snow. What is a typical day in the life of a Miss Vermont or Miss Vermont Teen? And the reason why I ask that is, you know, there's the physical image that you see, whether it's video or pictures on social media where you're out at events. And I've seen you at various places, whether you're reading to children in a classroom or you're at a state fair or you're interacting with the community. Are you doing something every day or is it most days?
8: I oftentimes describe it as my life feels a lot like Hannah Montana, if you're familiar, where there are days when I'm just walking through my life as Hannah and then I put on the crown and sash and then I'm just this little celebrity, local celebrity at times. But it depends on the day. Sometimes I focus on doing a lot of social media, even when I'm not doing events every single day. My goal is to post as much as possible. And like I said, get that impact and get that reach, even if I'm not physically in the community. But then my weekends are busy. I work Monday through Friday at the UVM Career Center. And so, you know, I've got a 9-to-5, but then the weekends are really when I put my Miss Vermont hat on and am traveling to Bellows Falls, doing content, doing events. And so I really try and make it something that I am doing every single day, but the bulk of the events that we do are on in the evenings and weekends. And that makes me happy because it means that I can work full time and still further my career, but also do live this dream.
7: It's the word I'm going to use here is labor of love.
8: Absolutely. That's such a good way of describing it.
7: And the positive sense of that is you enjoy doing it, Hannah. So when you leave your job at the end of the day, nights and weekends, I mean, you're interacting with the community. Mm-hmm. In this 1 year that you're in the title, I mean, you really have a chance not only to promote the mission of Miss Vermont, but at the same time, I mean, it's hard work and mm-hmm. you're meeting a lot of different people. I'm also thinking you're someone that probably in the course of meeting a lot of people, you're also inspiring other young ladies, whether they're teenagers, they're young girls, they're older women, maybe late teens, early 20s, that this could be a program that they could also become involved in.
8: It's so true. I mean, this organization has changed the lives of so many people in Vermont and also across the country. And my favorite thing is hearing those stories from those people and saying, like, because I saw you win, I want to try. When I won my state title, I was the second person in my class of my Miss America class to be crowned this year. And I'm also one of only a handful of plus size women to compete at the national level. And so when I won, I had such an outpouring of support from people all across the country and in Vermont. But I also heard from a lot of people saying, because you won, now I want to try my hand at my state title as well. And so hearing that story, hearing that it's me, little old me from the state of Vermont, from our little state, is inspiring people is so beyond an honor. And it touches me every single day. And you know, it is a lot of hard work, but it's also this once in a lifetime experience, and getting to inspire people every day, getting to reach people every single day is the best part of this job.
7: Well, cradle to present day, you have been involved in the Miss Vermont program because, again, getting back to your mom back in 1996,
8: yes,
7: who competed. You were there.
8: Yeah. Yes. Yeah. Well, so what's incredible is, so my mom, actually, she won in 1996. She was actually crowned at the school that would end up being my high school. She was crowned at Middlebury High School. And so it's amazing to see all of the little invisible strings that have tied our stories together, and just the ways that she's impacted my journey. I love that my mom never pushed me into this. It was always my own choice whether I wanted to compete or not. But Miss Vermont was my first ever dream job. When I thought of, like, what I wanted to be when I grew up, the answer was Miss Vermont. And so getting to do that with my mom by my side has been such just an honor.
7: Zoe, you have been involved here as the Miss Vermont teen. When did this start for you, for your journey, where you decided that you wanted to get involved in this program? Was it at a young age or maybe a little bit older?
9: Well, unlike Hannah, I didn't have many people who knew a lot about pageants in my life. So I definitely found out about it later in my short life. I think I was on social media. I don't necessarily remember, but I remember that my voice coach really wanted me to find more opportunities to sing on stage so that I wouldn't have as much stage fright. Because, you know, if you're a singer and you have stage fright, that's not really a good combo. So I found this opportunity and I thought, well, yeah, I get to sing on stage, but I also get to meet all of these girls. I might have a chance at getting some college scholarship money. So it seemed like kind of a win-win either way. So I met all the girls and I competed, and it was really a blast. This has been one of the best experiences of my life. I am still having fun. I am excited for the next girl who's Miss Vermont's teen. And yeah.
8: Yeah, Zoe's mom said that it was a year ago, a year ago this week, that Zoe said she wanted to compete for the title of Miss Vermont's teen. So it is kind of amazing. Our journeys have been so different, but it is incredible to all of the women. And I was telling this to our new class of girls who are competing for the title of Miss Vermont and Miss Vermont's teen. I was telling them that whether it takes 1 year like it did for Zoe or it takes 6 years like it did for me, it can happen. And all it needs is someone needs to start somewhere. And so it's pretty beautiful that Zoe a year ago decided that she was going to do this, and now she's been on this incredible journey, and I'm lucky to be on it with her.
7: Oh, that sounds so great. Thank you for sharing that, Hannah. And I could tell you two ladies get along really well, mm-hmm. and I think that's huge. And, you know, I know you do a lot of things together. I mean, you may do things independently as well, depending on the venue. Zoe, I mean, just listening to you so far that, you know, you want to get into performing and voice coach. You have a wonderful voice. I think you'd be great for radio. So when you go to college, you should check out the college radio station there at University of Alabama and see if maybe they have some learning experiences there.
9: I might.
7: Yeah. You know, I also like the fact that you are a reader, and I've seen mm-hmm. you read to youngsters. And being someone, again, that's studying voice, I mean, you know, singing is important, vocals are important. Reading is even more important than all of that, because whether you go into acting and you have to memorize lines, or however you're taking the words, whether it's a song or lyrics and you're trying to translate them, it's one thing to decode, but it's another thing to be able to understand what you read and then share it with others. And I'm just thinking that in your experiences reading to the youngsters, how does that work with you with the youngsters? Do you find that your impact in reading helps to share the story and that they really get excited? Because I know, like someone like yourself, if they see you, I mean, it's exciting that they're seeing Miss Vermont Teen, but then just hearing the story must take it to a much more exciting level for them.
9: I mean, they seem like they're having a good time. I mean, yeah. You never really know what anyone's thinking, right. But, you know, when they're... Yeah. When they come up to you and hug you after, you know, you hope that they had a good time. I love reading to little kids. I think little kids are the funniest people on earth. I love them so much.
8: Yeah, Zoe lights up whenever she's interacting with little kids. It's the sweetest thing ever.
9: Yes, my favorite part of Miss America Week was the little kids' tea party, little mm-hmm. sister's tea party, because I got to hear little kids talk about their lives in the funniest way. So that's always my favorite part. But I love reading to kids. Kids love reading. Kids love stories, and that's what reading is. Through the Miss Vermont organization, I've been able to donate over 400 books to kids across Vermont, which is amazing. I'm really excited about that. I know it's sometimes hard for people to be able to have access to reading besides libraries, like books that they can have in their own home and keep forever. So I'm very excited about that. Yeah.
7: And I believe that is your community service initiative as well, which is... called Get Into Character, Supporting Social Emotional Learning Through Literacy.
9: Yes. Yes, it is. Social emotional learning, I mean, there's a lot of books nowadays that are very funny, or, you know, they have a lot of, like, you know, silly things. And those are great books. They're great books to read. Kids love them. But books that talk about community and how to be a good citizen and how to love people around you are even more important, because, you know, they teach kids how to grow up in a way where they can be friends with a lot of people and respect people around them. So they're very important books, and I think it's important for those books to be in household as well. So a lot of the books that I've donated have been social emotional learning books.
7: Yeah, it's something that when I was growing up kind of got overlooked, because, you know, we were supposed to mask our feelings, or we weren't supposed to show emotion, or we were supposed to tough it out and, you know, really be resilient. But years later, I mean, studies that were done showed that it was kind of harmful psychologically and socially and mentally to youngsters. And then when you get older, it becomes harder. So, you know, to be able to, and I like how this is called out, Zoe, children building empathy, self-confidence, and meaningful connection. I mean, those are mm-hmm. basic human skills that you need with people. And I think to add to that, it's just listening, that sometimes in the course of human communication, we're not going to be able to help solve someone's problem, but sometimes just listening to them is huge. Mm-hmm. They just need an ear. It's another thing, too, that, and Hannah, I'll move over to you here, mm-hmm. that you're dealing with another thing, which I think is also important, is that you are working with a program that deals with strokes, mm-hmm. and that community service initiative is centered around the risk of reducing the risk of stroke and heart disease, which yes. is very important because it affects millions of Americans.
8: Yes, it is. It's so important. And I created this community service initiative. I became passionate about stroke awareness when my stepdad had his first stroke in 2018. And first,

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1: People who have had strokes and also their family members. But then the heart disease part came in when in winter of 2025, my dad was hospitalized with a severe heart condition. And the risk factors of a stroke and of heart disease are very similar. My dad actually called me, and after the fact, he said, yeah, the doctors told me that if I had waited any longer to come to the hospital, it's possible that my heart could have thrown a clot to my brain and I could have died from a stroke. And that really made me realize, I mean, because this was both my dad, my stepdad, who were relatively young at the time of their hospitalizations, it made me realize that despite being young, despite being healthy, that stroke and heart disease can happen to anybody. And it encouraged me to go on a journey where I realized I wasn't reducing my own risk factors very well. I wasn't living in my most heart and brain healthy life. And I just wanted to be around for my family. I wanted to see my friends and my families grow up. And so I decided to go on this journey where I decided that I was going to reduce my own personal risk of stroke and heart disease. And I had the realization that it's something that isn't often talked about on a wide scale. And to have someone who's relatively young talking about reducing their risk factors is just accessible to people of all ages, because the younger you start building those habits, the more ingrained it is by the time you are in an adult and by the time you have more risks around you. And so it's something that I've been very passionate about for a long time. And with Miss America's partnership with the American Heart Association, I'm really lucky that I get to work with our incredible team in Vermont's chapter of the American Heart Association and also tell my dad and my stepdad's stories.
2: Yeah, and I mean, I think with strokes and that kind of medical condition, it's something that can be very secretive sometimes for people. They don't want to share it. It's something also you may not realize that's happening. And I think the acronym is FACE.
1: Yes. So be fast. But B stands for balance. E is eyes. F is face. So facial drooping. A is arms. S is speech. And then T is time. So calling 911 immediately. And that's the thing, is all of those signs of a stroke, all of those things that are the telltale signs, can also be explained away by other things. When my stepdad had his first stroke, he thought he was exhausted. His biggest thing was balance, and he was struggling with that. But again, he thought he was tired. He had worked too hard on too many hot days. And so he just went home and tried to sleep it off. And luckily, he didn't experience a lot of long-lasting effects after that stroke. But it was impactful, and he then had more following, and it was knowing the signs of a stroke that was really impactful in identifying his second more severe stroke. He woke up not feeling well one day, feeling pretty shaky and off balance, and my mom recognized those signs, took him to the hospital immediately, and then was the one to advocate for a scan of his brain. And the doctors were like, I don't know if he's had a stroke, and she said, I want this scan done because I recognize these signs. And lo and behold, he had as another stroke. And so it's so important and so empowering for people to know the signs of a stroke. I don't say this to scare people, but it truly can happen to anyone at any age. And so knowing the signs is so important just to help with making sure there are no long-lasting impacts, and then also reducing the risk factors, eating in a heart healthy way, incorporating movement into your day-to-day life. Those are all things that you can do on the prevention side as well for both stroke and heart disease.
2: That's huge. Thank you for sharing that, Hannah. We're going to take a quick break here on the Rise and Shine Show. I have my guests this morning, Hannah Rock and Zoe Clopton, who are the Miss Vermont and Miss Vermont Teen 2027. And we'll be back in a few minutes. We'll have a little bit of music here and some public service information. So stick around.
3: Applications open for Miss Vermont and Miss Vermont's Teen Competition. Scholarship organization seeking local title holders. Registration to become Miss Vermont 2027 and Miss Vermont's Teen 2027 is now open. The scholarship competition is an official preliminary to the Miss America and Miss America's Teen Competition and part of the largest scholarship provider for women in the world. The 2027 competition will be held in April 24th, 2027 and April 25th, 2027 at Spruce Peak Performing Arts Center in Stowe. 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Each local contestant is awarded

awarded an official Miss America local crown and sash, in addition to the opportunity to make appearances in their community, as well as across Vermont with Miss Vermont 2026 Hannah Rock and Miss Vermont's teen 2026 Zoe Clopton. The 2027 prize package includes cash, in-kind scholarships valued at over $200,000 in total, a trip to the National Miss America and Miss America's Teen competitions, gifts and services provided by program sponsors, plus the opportunity to make appearances for the organization and various nonprofits across New England. Details about becoming a candidate, eligibility rules, and competing for the titles of Miss Vermont 2027 or Miss Vermont's Teen 2027 can be found at www.missvermont.org. You can also email executive director @missvermont.org for more information. There's

0: Eric Calliel with the Rise and Shine Show. If you have concern about the midterm elections coming up, there will be a meeting in Putney, Vermont at the Putney Library tomorrow, Thursday, October 1st at 6:30 p.m. They are located at 55 Main Street in Putney. It is a series of community conversations that give local residents a chance to share their thoughts and discuss potential responses to concerns about election interference. It is the second conversation in this series. Additional discussions will also be heard on October 8th at the Rockingham Free Public Library in Bellows Falls, October 14th at All Souls Church in West Brattleboro, and October 21st at Brooks Memorial Library in Brattleboro. For more information, contact Tim Stevenson at 802-869-2141 or BEREAL at vermonttel.net. 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Eric Calio back with the Rise and Shine Show. My guest this morning, Miss Vermont 2027 and Miss Vermont Teen 2027. Hannah Rock is the Miss Vermont 2026, actually. I was saying 2027.
1: That's okay. We're entering into the 2027 season, so
2: it's fair enough.
0: Well, you will be in that particular role through some of the months of 2027.
1: Correct. Yeah, the state competition is on April 25th, 2027, so we'll serve our titles through then.
0: Yep. Perfect. So Hannah and Zoe, I'll start with you. So you're competing in a pageant is something that I'm sure is very exciting, and maybe it gives you some anxiety in a good way, maybe not so good way, I don't know. And I always like to have the ladies share their experiences, but you won the title of Miss Vermont Teen 2026, and then, of course, you had to prepare for this pageant that they have every year down in Florida. What was that like preparing when you knew that, okay, now I'm Miss Vermont Teen and I have to represent the state of Vermont in this competition at Miss America?
3: It was definitely a lot of steps. Finding the outfits felt a little bit like a treasure hunt.
0: Yeah.
3: It was definitely fun though, and I had a lot of fun, you know, wearing all of these super fun outfits. My favorite part was finding the song that I was gonna sing. My favorite thing is singing ever. So I was very excited for the talent portion. Miss America Talent Night is like America's Got Talent, but like even cooler because everyone's also wearing sparkly dresses. So it's kind of a win-win situation. So I definitely had the most fun doing that part and preparing for, you know, my singing, but I also had fun picking out my evening gown. I love my evening gown. I call her Glinda. And I really like how my evening gown looks with Hannah's evening gown because we look like a Valentine.
1: It's true. Yeah. What I will say too is that even though Zoe was new to the whole pageant world, I didn't realize that this Miss Vermont was only her first pageant ever. I genuinely, as we were preparing for Miss America, I was like, this kid is so professional. She's so mature. She's so grown up. She can talk to anybody. I was like, surely she must be lying that this was her first pageant ever. But no, she's just that good. She's just that good.
0: Well, yeah, I think the plus that you have, Zoe, And Hannah, thank you for sharing that as well, is that, you know, you are studying for voice and you're studying to do musical theater. So in essence, both of those require presentation, and that requires being in front of people. So you have that down, and then it's a matter of being able to present yourself in a pageant competition. I like, by the way, how you named your dress. I've never heard of that before. I think that is such a cool thing.
3: It's like how people name their cars, but, you know, I don't have a car because I'm an awful driver. So, you know, I had to name my dress.
0: Yeah. Why do you say that you're an awful driver?
3: Well, I'm 16. I've taken driver's ed. I could get my license if I took the test, but I don't know if I'm like... I think it's fair to say that I'm sort of a danger to the road. I don't.
1: I think she just hates driving.
3: That's
1: really
3: part of it.
1: What it is.
0: Okay.
1: Thankfully, her mom though is an absolute angel and comes to all of our events, which is amazing because it means that we're sort of the dynamic trio, and it's the best ever.
3: Yes, well, Team Kara.
0: we do thank the mums and the caregivers that help with the Miss Vermont and Miss Vermontine, and thank you for doing everything that you do for the young ladies. On a side note, Zoe, I know there's a lot of side roads in Vermont, class 4 roads, class 3 roads, so that might be a good place to start. That's how I started driving.
3: I'll get there one day.
1: Definitely.
0: It'll come someday, and then all of a sudden you'll be driving a lot, and then people will want rides, and then it'll be like, wow, I wonder where it took me so long. That was my journey. Hannah, when you were preparing for the pageant, and of course, a plus that you had also was that your mom, 30 years prior, had been in a pageant.
1: Yeah.
0: So I'm sure she must have shared a wealth of information that helped you going into this event.
1: She did. Yeah. I mean, my mom always had incredible advice, and it always boiled down to wanting me to be as authentic as possible, and wanting me to know that I earned my place at this competition like everybody else did. And so it was really lovely to have her in my ear throughout the whole process, just saying, like, be authentic to you. If you're making a choice and it doesn't feel like you, make a different choice. And that was really helpful preparing for the competition, because there is so much pressure thinking about the fact that there are 52 women from across the country who are competing. They've all been achieving the same dream. They're all highly accomplished, highly talented. And there's some of that imposter syndrome that can sneak in. But knowing that I was being 100% authentically Hannah was what really mattered to me. And hearing her telling me that over and over and over again was really, really helpful in getting me to the competition and that mindset.
0: Well, there's 52 young ladies for the Miss Vermont. Miss America.
1: Yes.
0: I mean, Miss Vermont is one of the 52. And you're each unique, where you're doing your own thing, making your own presentation. But ultimately, there's a general guideline, which you see in some of the pageants or snippets of the pageants, that, you know, there's a presentation of the dress. And then there's like a performance component, whether you're singing or you're dancing or reading. And what was the particular thing you did, Hannah, for your presentation as part of the different events with Miss America?
1: Yeah, I mean, much like Zoe, I'm a singer. That's something that we've bonded over, as both being singers, both being big musical theater fans. And so I had the opportunity to sing This Could Be the Start of Something Big, and a mashup of This Could Be the Start of Something Big and Just in Time, two Bobby Darin classics. And it was a risk. I knew I went into my year as Miss Vermont knowing exactly what I wanted to sing for my talent. I had a call, I think it was the day after I won my title, with our executive director. And she said, all right, Hannah, what are we singing for Miss America? And I said, I know exactly what I'm singing. I know the cut that I want to use. And I know I have a vision for my costume. This was day one. This wasn't even 24 hours old yet. So I had the incredible opportunity to sing that song on stage. And unlike Zoe, I'm not pursuing performance for my career. It's just something that I love to do. And so singing on the Miss America stage was the biggest stage I will ever sing on in my life. And so getting to bring a song that I just had this vision, again, authentically myself, I brought it to the stage and I just had the most incredible time. And then for Evening Gown, Zoe and I had an incredible experience at the beginning of our year. I think we were like 2 or 3 weeks in to our year as Miss Vermont and Miss Vermont's teen, we had the privilege of going to New York City and designing our own gowns with Giovanni, courtesy of our sponsor, Infusion Boutique in Rhode Island. So I was able to go in and have all of these incredibly gorgeous gowns around me. And not only were I was surrounded by the most beautiful gowns I've ever seen, but I also had the knowledge that I could take pieces of any one of them and make my own dress. So whereas Zoe put on her gown and fell in love as it was, I took pieces from probably 5 or 6 different gowns, and then the designer sketched something. And then like 2 months later, lo and behold, my gown showed up and I tried it on and I started crying because I just loved it so much. I haven't named my gown. I named my gown for the state competition. My state competition gown was named Girl on Fire, but I haven't named my Miss America gown. So I should probably think on that.
3: Yes, we have to do that.
1: I know, we have to.
3: Maybe today.
1: Maybe we'll figure it out. But yeah, I love how much it matches with Zoe, and it's just going to be so pretty together.
0: Well, you shall have to share with me what you name your gown.
1: Hey? I absolutely will.
0: I would be very interested to hear that. Zoe, I'm sure you must have also done some sort of singing component with the pageant. And was there particular songs you did, or was there something unique outside of that that you did?
1: Tell the story. Tell the story.
3: So super, super fun story that sort of freaked me out a little bit, threw me through a little bit of a whirl, was I had picked my song and I was going to sing Over the Rainbow from The Wizard of Oz. I love that song. I love that movie. I love Judy Garland. So I was very excited to sing that. It went very well with my super fun talent dress that sort of had all the colors of the rainbow. And I was practicing it, and I had gotten my choreography done for it. And we do sort of like a lottery for who gets which song. So, you know, they said I was good. They said, yes, you've got your song. And I was like, okay, we've got this. So I was practicing the song, and then a week later, when everyone else was like square set on their song, they call me, and they say, actually, someone else had your song also, but called it the wrong name, and they're ahead of you in the line, so you have to change your song. So I had 48 hours to change my song.
1: It was like 2 days before the deadline. So Zoe had to just rapidly go through her whole repertoire, find the songs.
3: Oh my goodness. But I landed on It's Not Where You Start, It's Where You Finish, because I had seen a video of Anna Kendrick singing it, and I love Anna Kendrick. I love Pitch Perfect. I love Into the Woods. So I was very excited to sing that song. And I think, you know, it was for the best that I sung that one.
1: Absolutely.
3: You know, Happy Accidents.
1: I was watching backstage when Zoe sang her talent, and one of my Miss America sisters took a video, but I was literally in tears watching her because she just was so incredible. And I think I told you when you came off stage, I was like, Zoe, that was the song that you were meant to sing. So things happen for a reason. And my God, I can't imagine you singing anything else because it was so good.
3: That's appreciate funny. That because it was a crazy
1: process.
3: Yes, it was. But I'm glad I sang
0: really
3: it.
0: Happy, Zoe, that worked out. And mm-hmm. I mean, 48 hours, that doesn't give you a lot of time to practice. Mm-mm. I mean, talk about being under pressure, which I guess you could say is part of your repertoire now that you have experience with that. But
1: and it's a good story.
0: Mm-hmm. Yes, it is. And at least also that experience of having to work under pressure, you know, will help you later out as a performer, because I'm sure, just like me, you like to have time to prepare something and do it and record it and make sure you sound good and rehearse it a million times. But when you don't have that opportunity, I guess it forces out the best in us. So the pageant was earlier in September, and I can't remember who the winners were. It was it someone from New York? Or
1: That was last year. So Miss New York last year won the title of Miss America 2026, and Miss America 2027 was from Texas. Her name's Reagan. And then Miss America's teen is from Utah. So we have some great winners. I was very lucky. I was in the same group with Reagan, Miss Texas, and she's such a ray of sunshine. She's such a kind and genuine person to represent this organization, represent the country, that I'm so proud of her and so excited to see her shine.
3: I love Miss Texas. I was very starstruck.
1: Yes,
3: when I first met her.
1: Our current Miss America, she was a former Rockette. And Zoe said to me, she said, oh my gosh, Hannah, that's Miss Texas. Can I say hi? And I was like, yeah, I'll introduce you. And so I brought her over and I said, hi, Reagan. This is my teen Zoe. And she just loves you. And she went, oh my gosh, Zoe, you're amazing. Like, she's just such a kind, genuine person. And how she interacted with Zoe was just like the best thing to see.
3: Mm-hmm. And I was born in Texas, so growing up, I knew about Miss America, but like being Miss Texas
1: is a big deal.
3: That's like a celeb to me. That was like the biggest celebrity on earth. So I definitely, meeting Miss Texas was very much like, oh my God, yeah. I'm meeting Miss Texas.
1: And now she's Miss America.
3: And now she's Miss America. Fully deserved.
1: Yeah.
0: It seems like, from what I've seen, that, and again, I mean, there's 52 Miss America contestants, 52 Miss America teen contestants, that there is a very good camaraderie there. That, I mean, you're all competing for the Miss America role, but at the end, you're all coming together.
1: Absolutely.
0: And, you know, people may have different emotional journeys through it before, during, or after, but it's just so refreshing to see how, you know, the other ladies can come together and support someone like Miss Texas.
1: Of course.
0: Miss Utah teen. And, you know, it's such a wonderful program to see every year.
1: It is amazing to see. I mean, this has been the most supportive environment I've ever been in. And I mean, statistically, it's only 2% of it's you only have a 2% chance of winning Miss America when you go to the competition. So I know that when I went, and Zoe wanted to perform. And when I went, I focused a lot on wanting to make friends and make memories. And because I knew that statistically, it was probably not going to be me winning Miss America, but I wanted to make the best of the experience and walk away with memories that would last me a lifetime. And honestly, that's what made me feel like Miss America, was walking away knowing I made an impact, and then getting to celebrate our new Miss America was just such a cool thing to watch. As a lifelong fan, getting to stand on stage as Miss America was crowned was just an insanely magical feeling.
0: Looking back at the pageant experience, and you still have a few more months as mm-hmm. Miss Vermont and Miss Vermont Teen, but Zoe, when you reflect on your time and experience with the performance, is there anything you felt you did well versus maybe anything you thought you could have done differently?
3: I think I did my best, and if my best wasn't, you know, perfect, then that's okay.
1: Yeah.
3: Because, you know, I did the best I could. I put my all into it, and that's really all that matters.
0: And that's all you can do sometimes. Because, mm-hmm. I mean, it is very competitive. But, mm-hmm. but, I mean, getting to that level, I mean, is huge. Because, I mean, you also had to compete through various regional titles within the state.
3: Mm-hmm. Yeah.
0: Because before you got to be Miss Vermont Teen, you were Miss something.
3: Miss Lake Champlain's Teen, okay. Yeah. So we don't actually have locals in Vermont, like a lot of other states do. But I remember a lot of girls backstage were like, oh my goodness, I'm so excited for top 11. And I was like, guys, I'm from Vermont. I'm going to have a great time sitting backstage and watching the top 11 do their thing. Yeah. So when they called top 11, I wasn't as sad as some of the other girls, because I feel like I kind of knew, yeah. You know, I know who I am. I was here to sing, and that's...
1: And you did a great job.
3: Thank you. But that was my favorite part, was the singing. Perfect. So I had some fun.
0: Excellent. Hannah, your mom being Miss Vermont 1996, I'm sure helped you a lot along the way, but is there something you really liked about the pageant, and is there something maybe you would have done differently, or did your mom notice anything good or something she suggested?
1: I mean, same with Zoe. Like, I am so proud of myself and how I did. And I, walking on stage, Zoe is a singer. Zoe is a performer. Zoe has been in training and singing lessons. I haven't. This is just something that I love doing. And I haven't really sung in front of people outside of the competition. And since I was in high school, doing high school theater. And so getting to sing on that stage, the performance just came out of me, and I'm so proud of it. And I have watched the video over and over and over again of me singing and just been like, wow, I can't believe that's actually me doing that.
3: You look so magic in that video.
1: So it is, that was just amazing. And then everything, what was incredible about Miss America Week was the onstage portion of it was just such a small percentage. And so what everybody saw on stage was like maybe 5% of our time at Miss mm-hmm. America. And so it was all of those other moments. It was the silly moments in my hotel room with my roommate, Miss Virginia. It was the bus rides to and from places where everyone was either taking naps or chatting, or it was those moments of camaraderie and sisterhood, like you said. And it was also the moments backstage when we were helping each other zip up their gowns and borrowing each other's like eyebrow pencils because we couldn't find ours, and all of those things. Like, it was those little moments that made the experience for me, and that I'll be reflecting on for the rest of my life.
0: You know, I'm very curious, from the time that you get there in Florida to the time that a winner is announced, in the back of your mind, you must be thinking they're always watching.
1: Absolutely. You know, I mean, it's true. Miss America is a brand. And so knowing how people do when they're tired or when there have been really long days and there's yet another thing to happen, I mean, that's the job of Miss America. So...
0: Now, of course, and we'll talk about this as part of a PSA, there are applications open for Miss Vermont and Miss Vermont Teens competition, which will be the next year, 2027, mm-hmm. and they have a big performance, I believe, in April, but yeah. If young ladies wanted to find out more about that, they could go to missvermont.org, and I mean, that's how you, Hannah, and you, Zoe, got your start on this journey. And what would you say to anyone listening this morning that is a teenage woman or a young woman that would be considering going into a pageant program like this to represent Vermont?
1: My biggest piece of advice is just take the leap. just do it. Because even if it's you do it once and decide it's not your thing, at least you can say you've done it. What I love about Reagan as Miss America is that she won, it was her third pageant ever. And Miss America starts at the local level. Miss America has to have a local title to get to the state title. And every single time a person signs up for a local in the state of Vermont, they are representing Vermont and Miss America in a lot of ways. And so that's the beautiful thing about this organization, is that every single girl starts in the same place. But in order to become Miss Vermont, in order to become Miss Vermont's teen, in order to become Miss America, you have to start. And so just doing it, because you can spend a lot of time in your life waiting for you to, yourself to feel ready, and you may never feel ready, and you might be missing out on a lot of opportunities if you are waiting for that. So just taking the leap and doing it. There is nothing like this anywhere else, and there's nothing like the women that do this in Vermont. And so if you're out there thinking that you might want to do this, just do it. Reach out to me, reach out to Zoe, reach out to our organization, because you will not regret it. Even if it's not your thing, even if it is, like, you will not regret taking that leap and taking that jump of faith.
0: It's wonderful. Thank you, Hannah. Zoe, what would you say to any young ladies that are of the teenage years considering getting
3: into very different advice for the teenagers.
0: Yes.
3: A lot of people that I've talked to who I think would do really well in pageants, their number one thing for why they don't want to is they're like, isn't everyone there super mean? Isn't it like super competitive? Like, I don't know if I want to be in that environment. And when I was younger, I definitely thought that too, because the only thing I'd ever really seen of pageants besides Miss Texas and Miss America was toddlers and tiaras. So my first image when I thought of a pageant, and I'm sure a lot of people in Vermont think this too, is, you know, toddlers and tiaras and a lot of drama. But that's not what the Miss Vermont organization is. It's a great group of girls, and we all care about each other, and we all are uplifting each other. And competition week was one of my favorite things. I loved being able to sing on stage and talk to all of these girls, because it's a really great community. So definitely don't be afraid. I promise none of us bite.
0: Well, that's good. That makes me feel a lot better that you said that now. Mm-hmm. Thank you, Zoe. Well, I want to thank you, Hannah and Zoe, for being my guests today on the Rise and Shine show. I always enjoy bringing the Miss Vermont and Miss Vermont teen ladies in. And again, I just want to wish you all the best as you continue in your year of service here with the Miss Vermont program. And I'm sure you have many more people you're going to visit with, and a lot of different things you're going to get to experience between now and the next competition. And I'm sure when you look back on this experience, it'll be something that you'll always remember, even a couple years from now, a few years from now, or 10, 20 years from now, you'll always look back and say, I'm really glad that I did this.
1: Yeah.
0: And
1: mm-hmm.
0: I've learned so much from it. And it's an opportunity that I think a lot of people probably wish they could have. But I mean, you two ladies were really lucky, and it's huge. But I could tell that, you know, from your hard work, this is what got you to where you're at now.
1: Yeah, and there's no one else I would rather share it with than Zoe.
3: Oh, same, Hannah. Mm-hmm.
0: Thank you. And again, I think you two ladies get along so well together. And it's huge. It's really huge. And all the best. And certainly, I wish you also well in bringing young ladies, teen and older girls, to the place there where they'll be competing. And then we'll look forward to seeing who will be crowned next April.
1: We can't wait.
3: Oh my goodness.
0: Although I'm so excited. We'll continue to enjoy the time you, Hannah, and you, Zoe, are in the role.
1: Absolutely. Yeah. Thank you so much for having us.
3: Yes, I had so much fun. Oh my goodness.
0: Thank you so much, ladies, and best of luck.
3: Thank you.
0: That's all the time we have for today on the Rise and Shine show. I'd like to thank everyone for listening. 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
4: Hello, everyone. It's Clay Jenkinson with this week's podcast introduction. I just can't tell you how interesting this story on Marco Polo is. Dennis Bellavo is really an extraordinary storyteller, among other things. He's been at it for a long time. It became a public television film at one point, In the Footsteps of Marco Polo. If you can help us achieve all of our dreams by giving us your ranch or farm, you know, they're worth nothing now because of the tariffs and so on. So, you know, now's the time. Or whatever else you can contribute to the success of Listening to America, we are deeply appreciative and grateful for all that you do. Please join our friends group. We have quarterly Zoom meetings and so on. So much going on. I'm just having the time of my life here. Yes, I love exploration. Richard Francis Burton, Christopher Columbus, Magellan, Captain James Cook, and of course, Lewis and Clark, and all of that sort of came up in one way or another in my conversation with Dennis Bellavo. So let's go to the show. Thank you very much.
5: Hello, everyone, and welcome to this very special edition of Listening to America. I have the honor of speaking today with Dennis Bellavo, who is an amazing fellow, came here to interview me about Lewis and Clark for some young people's curricula, and that was just the beginning. Then I learned that he had followed the footsteps of Marco Polo all the way, which is an astonishing thing, and I have his book in front of me, The Companion to the Public Television Series, In the Footsteps of Marco Polo, by Dennis Bellavo and your friend Francis O'Donnell. So welcome.
6: Thank you.
5: Reading the preface, now we're recording this in early April 2026 when the United States is at war with Persia, with Iran, which I suppose is upsetting to you for a whole range of reasons, partly because you were there. And you mention in your book that the wars in Iraq and the war in Afghanistan used up a lot of worldwide goodwill towards the United States, including in that part of the world. And here we are again, Dennis. This bombing campaign, not authorized by the Congress of the United States, really one of the most disturbing events of my lifetime, and I'm sure it is for you too.
6: Yeah, especially, you know, the Easter morning tweet, and then even worse was on Monday morning that he's going to wipe out the whole civilization of Persia, which is just...
5: Right. Stone Age where they belong, we were told. You know, oh my goodness. So we can't get lingering there, but I know that you've been there.
6: Yes.
5: But you've been to Iran.
6: Yes.
5: You know that part of the world. You know that this is an extraordinarily ancient and glorious set of civilizations that the people of the United States don't really know very well and stereotype and miscaricature all the time.
6: Yes. And the hospitality and the warmth and generosity of the people. And I've been a lot of places in the world. It's just not surpassed. The Iranian people were just the most friendly and hospitable. And they would come up to us and they would say, you know, where are you guys from? They saw that we were different. And we would joke with them. We would say, we're from a famous English-speaking country. And they would say, Canada, New Zealand, Australia. They would go through the litany of English-speaking countries and never say the United States. And then we would say, no, we're Americans. And they would look over their shoulders to see if anybody was watching. And they would say, we love America. We can't stand these guys. They make us come to these demonstrations. Like, you know, there's hardliners, of course, but the majority, and you've heard this over the last few weeks since this war started, the majority of Iranians are young. They want to be integrated into the world. They want freedoms. Everything that they are illegally are watching on their phones, they want a piece of that.
5: You know, it just strikes me that you have special credibility on this question because the dehumanization of the other is, of course, it's a human thing. Almost all tribal peoples, including our own, do this. But having been there and seen parts of the world that most Americans can't even contemplate, much less ever plan to go to, you have a perspective that I think is really important. You're a photographer. an explorer, a writer. I just read again, technical scuba dives, 600 dives in the Mesoamerican Reef, that you have also worked in a dig in southwestern France unearthing a centuries-old Christian monastery. You've had quite an extraordinary life, and now you're slumming it with Lewis and Clark. So there you go, man. But I'm so eager to talk to you. Now, your book, I love it. I wish everyone could have it in front of them, In the Footsteps of Marco Polo. It's a kind of a coffee table book, but it's very well written. And in your preface, you say that in 1958, Ronald Latham, a translator of Marco Polo, said this: some stretches of the trail Marco Polo blazed were trodden by no other European foot for over 600 years, not perhaps till the opening of the Burma Road during World War II. So you were doing something that theoretically nobody had ever done.
6: Yeah, that, and you know, there's always been controversy about Marco Polo. People have, since his own time, debated, oh, did he ever actually go? There's, you know, one British scholar has the premise that he held himself up in Istanbul and was just interviewing other Silk Road travelers. And even in his own lifetime, his nickname in Venice was Il Milione, which means Marco the Millions, because he described everything in China in terms of millions. I saw a city with a million people. The Yangtze River has a million boats on it. And Venice had less than 100,000 people at that time. Paris and London even less. So Europeans just couldn't fathom how could this civilization, one, be so vastly wealthy, in many ways more progressive and advanced than them. So he gets this nickname. And even today in Italy, when a child fibs to their parents, they say, stop being Marco Polo.
5: Really?
6: Yeah.
5: So he was the Carl Sagan of his time, billions and billions. And people were like, no, because they had never thought of density of population of that sort. And they knew very little about the Far East and China. And what they knew was not very accurate, but an ancient, mysterious, self-referential civilization. I mean, I think he made the journey. I think you do too.
6: No doubt.
5: His father and uncle had also done something of this sort.
6: Yeah, well, that's the interesting part. Is like Marco Polo is, his story is a classic fairy tale. Joseph Campbell would have called it the monomyth or the hero's journey.
5: Hero's journey.
6: Yeah, so he's just a teenager. Well, when he was young, when he was just a baby, his dad leaves on a trading mission to the east, to Turkey. And then they keep traveling. Him and his uncle keep traveling. And they get to Bukhara in today's Uzbekistan. They meet an envoy of Kublai Khan who says, oh, Kublai would love to meet some Latins. Come with me. I guarantee your safety. Come with me to meet the Khan. Now, Europeans, this is, you know, they know who the Mongols are. This is the boogeyman. Everybody knows who they are. But here these guys have a chance to go meet him. So they go. They have this experience. And they're gone for 15 years, right?
5: That's the father and uncle.
6: Father and uncle.
5: 15 years. And they meet the Kublai Khan?
6: Yeah, they meet Kublai Khan, who tells them that he has an interest in Christianity. He gives them a letter for the Pope and says, all right, go back to Europe, go see the Pope, and then come back to me with 100 priests who are learned in the seven arts. And so now the Polos have this mission. For them, you know, Catholics of the time, this is a holy mission to bring Christianity to the Far East. So they make their way home. Marco's mom has died by this time. He's living with relatives. So it's the classic orphan. His dad shows up and is talking about Asia and China and Kublai Khan. What happened is the Pope had died. So they wait for 2 or 3 years. And to this day, that absence of a pope for those 2 or 3 years is the reason why they lock the cardinals in the Sistine Chapel, because they couldn't elect a new pope. So we can't go another 3 years without a pope. So the Polos wait for a couple of years. Marco's now about 17, and they decide, we can't wait any longer. We're going to go back. And they take young Marco with them. He was kind of like just a tag along. Maybe because of his youth, he's obviously, you know, has a keen eye for detail. He's a great storyteller. By the time it takes them about 3.5-4 years to get back to China, by the time they get there, he's speaking fluent Mongol, which his dad and uncle would have learned when they were there. Persian, for sure. Some Turkish. It's debatable whether he knew Chinese, but he picks up 3 or 4 languages. He gets there. He meets Kublai Khan. And this is all according to Marco's book. And we'll get into that about his ghostwriter a little bit. But he meets Kublai And Kublai recognizes in this young man great ability to tell stories and entertain them. And he puts him to work as an emissary. And for the next 17 years, Marco travels the Mongol Empire, and he would go and live with the people and see the people and then come back to report to Kublai their marriage practices, their sexual practices, their wealth, their products and resources. That's part of the reason why he was able to travel and see so much.
4: So Dennis, you're telling me a bunch of amazing things. I just want to step back. Number one, his dates are 1254 to 1324, roughly.
6: Yeah. Yeah.
4: But the journey, the great, fabulous, epic hero's journey, 1271 to 95.
6: Correct.
4: The Kublai must have been deeply impressed with Marco Polo.
6: Deeply impressed. And in a way, it goes with Mongol thinking. They're a foreign occupying power of China. To have these European emissaries come and bend the knee in the court would have given him great prestige in the eyes of the Chinese. And it was known, the Mongols always had foreigners in their courts. They had Muslims and, you know, Persians, and even their confederation of armies, which was under Kublai's grandfather, Genghis Khan, was a mix of tribes. It rings true that Marco would have been accepted.
4: It's truly extraordinary. So he got to Xanadu?
6: Well, yeah, he goes to Xanadu first, because by the time they get to China, it's summertime. And Xanadu was Kublai's summer palace retreat.
4: Oh, that's the summer palace. What's his main palace?
6: He moved the capital from Karakoram in Mongolia to Beijing. So at that time, it was called Khan Balak, the city of the Khan.
4: Xanadu is the summer palace. I'm channeling my inner Coleridge here. In Xanadu did Kublai Khan a stately pleasure dome decree, where Elf, the sacred river, ran through caverns measureless to man down to a sunless sea. Magnificent poem by Samuel Taylor Coleridge in the Romantic era. Of course, he was never there. He claimed that this was an opium-based dream based on research he was doing. Did you get to Xanadu?
6: Yes, we went. I've been there a couple of times now. But in the 90s, when we were there, it was chained up. The Chinese were not recognizing the Yuan dynasty. It was a foreign occupation of China. They weren't celebrating it. Now they do, because it's popular in the world. So now they've opened it up and they've built a museum there. So when we were there, we had to climb a fence at 2 o'clock in the morning and go into the ruins.
4: So you're trespassing.
6: We trespassed. Yeah. We broke.
4: Not arrested. Were you ever arrested on your journey?
6: We were arrested a few times. Yeah. even in Iran too.
4: We'll come back to that. So,
6: okay.
4: I mean, it's shocking to me. So how many miles altogether did you and Francis put in?
6: We put in close to 33,000 miles without flying.
4: Without getting on an airplane?
6: Well, we flew from New York to Venice, and then we traveled from Venice all the way to China and then back. And then the next flight we took was from Venice back home.
4: And the rest of it was?
6: Every way you could imagine without flying. So we traveled on the backs of elephants and donkeys and horses and camels, obviously. Rickshaws and dugout canoes and container ships, and we took some trains, jeeps, car. You know, we did a lot of walking. Yeah, we did everything that you could. And here's the thing, Marco's unit of distance is the day's journey. So he doesn't say I traveled 50 miles. He says I traveled 3 days' journey and you come to this town. Another 5 days' journey and you come to that town. So, you know, we wanted to go every single place that he went. And it just doesn't make sense to fly. You'd get up in the air and have to land in 5 minutes.
4: That would destroy the whole notion of the trip. You say in your preface that you and Francis,
6: right,
4: a dash of reckless bravado and a lot of testosterone. You were also young.
6: Yes.
4: You were in your 30s. That was back in 1993, wasn't it?
6: Yeah, 93 to 95. So I was 28 and I came back 30. Fran was a little bit older than me. We were a little crazy. But, you know, in our research that we did before we left, we realized that lots of people had tried to retrace Marco Polo. In 1910, Nat Geo tried to do it, but they failed, but the authors wrote a book. And then in the 50s, a French couple tried to do it, and they failed, but they wrote a book. And then in the 70s, an American guy, and then the 80s. So we realized the wall had just come down. The Berlin Wall had come. So all those Central Asian republics were opening up. China was kind of open, a lot less than it is now, but we were coming in through the back door of China, which is the Uyghur Autonomous Region, which is a highly sensitive area, but we were still able to pull that off. So we figured, you know, now's the time. right now could be, we could be the first ones. And again, there was all this controversy. Somebody had just written a book that Marco Polo never did his journey. So the science behind what we were trying to do was, well, you know, we can research this from a library somewhere, or we can go and put boots on the ground and see what we see. Let's compare. Let's use Marco Polo's book like you would use a travel guide and go every single place he went and compare. Do they still eat raw meat in that village? Does that tribe still have polygamy? Does it take 7 days to cross that valley by horseback?
4: Fabulous. Need to take a short break here. I'm talking to Dennis Bellevaux about this extraordinary journey he made back in 1993 and the book that you can all get and a documentary you can watch in the footsteps of Marco Polo. Stay tuned, everyone. We'll be back in just a moment.

0: Welcome back to this really interesting edition of Listening to America. I'm Clay Jenkinson. I'm talking with Dennis Beliveau. Your journey following the footsteps of Marco Polo. It's amazing to me that this thing happened in the late 13th century, and yet nobody had done it so far as we know in its completeness, including National Geographic, which is not for the faint of heart. That's a serious organization with a lot of money and backing and great photographers. Nobody had managed to do this till you and your friend Francis O'Donnell did it. You came back, wrote a book, made film. Do you have any detractors? Did anyone try to beat up on your trip and say, oh, they didn't do it either?
1: No, because we had the proof. We had the receipts when we got back. But before we left, there was plenty of, you know, why?
0: Friends of yours and family must have said, are you nuts?
1: Yeah. There was some of that. My parents were very supportive, but, scared. Of course,
0: you know, this is some really difficult parts of the world. And we think in the United States as a nation with a kind of a centralized set of due processes and rule of law. And if you got in trouble, you would have the habeas corpus and so on. In the rest of the world, there's very light overarching jurisdiction. And there are many regions which are tribal and don't necessarily like each other, or even share the same dialects. So you're moving through, I think, scores of cultures, not just a few.
1: Scores.
0: How often were you in trouble in one sort or another?
1: Quite a bit, but it was amazing. There's, you know, in that part of the world, there's an expression called bakshish.
0: Bakshish,
1: it's paying off a bribe. So, you know, we learned that it was best to pay the bribe immediately before you get to the police station, because then you're only, if you're dealing with just one or two officers, when you get to the police station, there's 20 of them. So bribe them as soon as you can to get away. And there was a lot of that. But, you know, when we were in Iran, I had my sleeves rolled up and it was Ramadan. And that drew attention.
0: You violated an important culture code.
1: I didn't imagine that. So that drew the police to us. And then once they saw our passports, they were fascinated, two Americans. And so that brought us into the police station. And, you know, they kept us for about 6 or 8 hours and just to trying to figure out what to do with us, because we had valid visas, which was another story how we got those. They didn't want to let us in. It was really, really a hard thing to do. But by chance, when we were in Uzbekistan, the country had just opened up and we were going every day. Uzbekistan was still the most Soviet of the Soviet republics. And they had a rule that you needed a visa to travel within the country between cities.
0: Even within the country.
1: Within the country. So if you were in Samarkand and you wanted to go to Tashkent, you needed a visa. We were in Tashkent. We were trying to get visas down to the border of Afghanistan. And they were just giving us the runaround. And we went in to the Minister of Culture and Islamic Guidance or something like that. And the minister said, listen, we have a very important man coming from UNESCO. We're trying to get UNESCO observation as a World Heritage Site for our sites. He's coming to evaluate us, and you have to leave us alone for the next week. So we said, okay. The next day, there was only two or three restaurants in the town. So we went to a restaurant for lunch, and in walks the Minister of Islamic Culture and this tall European guy, and they sit at the table right next to us.
0: Oh,
1: and
0: my.
1: We're trying not to make eye contact.
0: Right.
1: And we hear the European guy say, I am from Venice, and I am a very big Marco Polo fan, and Marco Polo came through this area. Do you know it? So the minister was like, yes, and here's the modern
0: Marco Polo. These two guys.
1: Yeah. So he invites us over to the table. We tell this guy what we're doing, and he's, wow, what a fan. So we got our visas that day from the Uzbeks. But fast forward 10 months later, he's the reason why we were able to get into Iran, because the Iranians did not want to let us in. Two Americans with camera equipment, you know, they thought we were CIA.
0: Well,
1: we got that a lot. But he got us in

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1: How long are you going to be there? We have no idea. I have no, what if we get stuck over here? And we nearly got stuck in Afghanistan because of snow. Like we were there much later because we had visa problems. We always had visa problems on the border. In fact, I almost entitled my book, Marco Polo Never Needed a Visa. He traveled the Mongol Empire. It was one giant country in essence. And we needed 24 visas to cross these modern nation states.
2: 24 visas. And you say the word bribery. That's a pretty strong word. But the idea that cash or some other gifts need to be
1: cash, a bottle of vodka,
2: as a way of licensing your travels.
1: Yes. There was a lot of backsheesh.
2: Backsheesh. You know, I'm a fan of the work of Richard Francis Burton, the 19th century explorer in Africa. And, you know, there are a lot of parallels between what you're doing and what Burton did. He's one of the most amazing figures of history.
1: Yeah.
2: But he didn't go where you went. If he'd thought about it, he probably would have wanted to try this because he was a fearless sort of man. I'm looking at the picture of the two of you, you and Fran on the back of the book. Mm. You look like a couple of ruffians. You're bearded. You know, you could pass. You could pass in some of these cultures as not necessarily a Yankee, right?
1: Yeah. Well, in fact, when we were in Afghanistan, it was during the Civil War, one of the most dangerous times in that sad history of that country's last 50 years. And we traveled with the Mujahideen, and they made us dress in the local garb, and so the shalwar kameez and the hats, and just because they knew we were going to be traveling through some towns that we later found out were Al-Qaeda. But at the time, we, you know, they just said, oh, there's some Arab guys, and, you know, you don't want to be seen in there. So we dressed as Mujahideen, and we had to carry AK-47s. And
2: whoa.
1: Yeah. So we, and we were captured during a firefight. We were trying to see the ancient city of Balkh, which Alexander the Great married Darius's daughter, Roxana, in. And Marco Polo, just like we were following in Marco Polo's path and he was our hero, when you read Marco Polo's book, Alexander is his hero. So he says, I'm here where Alexander was. You can say, you can feel he's having a similar experience. So we're trying to get to this town that Marco described, this ancient site. Luckily, we were with Tajiks, and those were the Mujahideen guys we were with. And we drove into a firefight between the Uzbeks and the Hazaras, which are another tribal group. And we were captured, held at gunpoint for a few hours. They took our bodyguards away. They took all our guns away. I just immediately, as we were being pulled from the Jeep, had my camera around my neck and just started yelling, BBC, BBC, journalist, BBC, journalist. I didn't know if they knew the BBC, but I thought maybe there was a chance. And they recognized that we were different, so they separated us from our bodyguards. And we're literally in the middle. I mean, there's incoming. We didn't know what happened to our bodyguards. They eventually brought us into a room and kept us there for a few hours. And then our guys came back and we saw they had their guns back and they let us go. And we made our way to the site. And they were like, we're going to go to the site. We were like, yeah, maybe, you know, maybe today's not such a great day to go see. They were like, no, there was like a mission. We have to go to get to Balkh.
2: So how often were you really scared? Like, this thing could go south fast.
1: Yeah. They say the most dangerous thing you do is get in your car and drive every day, right? And accidents happen within 3 miles of your house.
2: Right.
1: So just the sheer amount of driving and traveling and mountain roads and, you know, no guardrails and, you know, accidents. And there was one time we were in Mongolia and we were living with this family. It was typical us. We were in Ulaanbaatar, the capital. We found a beer truck heading out into the steppes. We talked the guy into letting us ride on top of the beer truck. And we rode for like 3 days on this dirt road out into the steppes. And finally, we saw this beautiful valley with a few gurs or yurt tents a few miles off in the distance, and we yelled, stop, stop. The guy stopped, and we just walked down to this group of gurs and introduced ourselves, let them know we're not Russians. They don't like the Russians, so we're not Russian. They took us in, and we spent like 3 weeks with them, photographing them. It was a wonderful experience. Anyway, we go to leave. We walk back to the road. We sit on the side of the road for a full 10 hours, not one vehicle on the road. Go back to that. We walk back to the village, spend the night. Oh, you're back. Next day, we go through this for like 4 or 5 days. No cars on the road. So finally, we're waiting on the road and we see this giant truck. Finally, one morning, this big truck coming down the road. And as it gets closer, you know, we're trying to wave it down to get a ride. As it gets closer, we see there's people all over it. There's people up on the top. There's people hanging off the side of the truck. Everybody on that road has been waiting for 5 days for a ride.
2: Oh, my.
1: And the truck just

0: blows right past us. And we were mad. We were like, ah, we were yelling at them. 2 hours later, we're sitting there. 2 hours later, we see this small white van, new, clean, coming down the road. And we wave, and it stops. And we get in, and there's a group, a small group of older French tourists in there. And they had wine, and they had cheese, and we told them all about, at this point, we'd been traveling for 11 months or 12 months. So we told them all of our, you know, for the next few hours driving back towards Ulaanbaatar, we, you know, regaled them with our stories. And then we pull up to that truck that had passed us was on its side, people broken, dead. We would have been on that truck had it stopped. So, you know, we all get out of the van. It's like a triage operation. We're taking the worst people. We emptied out. We let the van take the worst people, you know, and it's still like another 12 hours to get to the nearest town. There were instances like that.
1: I meant to ask you how much death you saw. You saw some death in this instance. Yeah. Any other instances?
0: Saw a kid run over in Turkey, and that was quite disturbing. You know, we saw a lot of disease. We were in the Montaway Islands. We come to this village, all the elders line up, and we shake hands with everybody. You know, it's like 12 of them or whatever. And we get down the line, and then we look, and there's a kid with the worst conjunctivitis you ever saw. And I mean, it's just really bad. And we had some medicine with it. We had a decent first aid kit with us, but we didn't, you know, we just shook hands with everybody, and maybe we rubbed our eyes, and we're days and days away from any kind of medical attention, and you got to walk out of the jungle, and you don't want to do that half blind. So we debated, you know, do we give this kid we had some medicine for pink eye. Do we give the kid the medicine, or we keep it for ourselves? You know, we eventually waited a few days to see if we came down with it, and then gave the kid the medicine, and then even the parents some money and convinced them to try to get him to the mainland because he's going to go blind. So, you know, we saw disease, we saw death. One time I was in China, and this was in the 90s. It's this great migration of the farmers, peasants, coming into the cities of flooding, and we saw that firsthand. The train stations are just with people just coming into the cities, and we were running to get a train somewhere, and I literally saw somebody die in front of me, and then maybe 10 paces further from there, a woman giving birth on the floor of the train station. Within a couple of steps, the full cycle of life right there on the train floor, you know. It was an amazing experience. It really
1: was. Oh, my. I'm just enjoying every bit of this. I'm talking to Dennis Beliveau about your travels and your book In the Footsteps of Marco Polo. Let's just back up here. Marco Polo, on this journey, 1271 to 95, so the end of the 13th century, gone all that time, comes back. And then in 1298, at the very end, 3 years after he's back, he's in jailed in prison in Genoa. And there in prison, he dictates his travels to another person. Why didn't he write them himself?
0: Right. You know, that's a great question. He says that he sent for his notes, so we know he was literate. Right. We know he was capable of writing, and that he was keeping notes during his travels. But I think he was pressured into it by his cellmate, this ghostwriter, Rustichello of Pisa, who had some fame as a romance writer of Arthurian tales.
1: Arthurian travels, right?
0: Yeah, yeah. And in fact, the prologue to Marco Polo's book in the 19th century, some scholar went back and found Rustichello's works. And the prologue is almost verbatim for one of his Arthurian tales.
1: So having heard this authentic tale, then when he's writing fiction about Arthur, he brings in much the same language.
0: Yeah. And when you read Marco Polo's book, you can tell the difference. Marco gives you the price of a chicken in China, and Rustichello talks about levitating churches and all these, you know. So there's a lot of myth that people in Europe would have had about the East. You know, people didn't know anything. And so there's the story of Prester John. I don't know if you ever heard of Prester John.
1: Of course, yes.
0: That has to get into the book. People, if Marco doesn't mention it, he wouldn't have been believed to have been there. So, but we think that's the hand of Rustichello more than Marco putting in those tales. So it really was a collaboration. They write it in this conversational style that became popular in the Middle Ages. I think even Galileo's books are like he's talking to a friend.
1: They're dialogues.
0: They're dialogues. And they Mark, even at some points, oh, I forgot to tell you. And then Marco, you know, goes back 3,000 miles and tells you about Kashmir, even though he's in China. But it was a literary device at the time. So,
1: you know, Prester John is a famous sort of Middle Ages character, and is almost like an elusive people looking for him, like looking for David Livingstone. And if you go that world and you don't look for Prester John, you're not authentic, right?
0: Exactly. And for the Europeans, like, it's hard for us to fathom what the Mongols represented to the Europeans, to the minds of the Europeans. This army that came out of nowhere. For centuries, you know, it's almost the end of the Crusades. They've been for 200 years, Christian Europe has been fighting this holy war with the Muslims in the Near East. And then this phantom army comes out of nowhere and decimates Islam, something that Europe couldn't do for two centuries. And who are these guys, this cavalry that's just conquering the world? And they were scared. And the Mongols nearly did it. And they would have taken Europe, except for the great Khan died back in Karakorum. And all the armies turned around because all the generals wanted to be the next Khan. So they stopped their advance on Europe and they raced back to Mongolia. So that one death saved Western civilization.
1: So the West is saved by a dynastic competition between the proto-successors of the great Khan.
0: Yeah.
1: If he had lived and they'd gone forward, they might have conquered all of Europe and we'd have a very different history.
0: Yeah, they were in Poland, they were in Austria. I mean, they were at the gates of Western Europe.
1: Amazing. So, and as I listen to you, Dennis, I'm thinking of three things. First of all, Marco Polo is an explorer. You know, and explorers are really interesting. Lewis and Clark, that's how we met. John C. Fremont, Richard Francis Burton, Columbus, Magellan, etc. And part of his mission is just exploration and the glory and joy of exploration. But there's also, of course, a commercial element because Venice is one of the commercial capitals of the world and it's sort of on the portal towards the world of Asia. Venice has an empire at this time and so on. And so that's got to be an element here too, because same reason Columbus was on his searches, we're trying to bring in exotic things from Asia into Europe. And then finally, there's this missionary angle of it that the Khan wants Marco Polo's people to come back and bring these 100 Catholic priests or Catholic theologians to find out what's going on with that strange Western religion, and is there something in it that would be useful to us here in the Mongol Empire? Are those the three basic elements of what he's doing?
0: I would, but I would say the mercantile aspect is his real driving force.
1: Right, of course.
0: Unlike Columbus or Da Gama or those other guys that were really, you know, going to bring Christians to the heathens and plant an imperial flag for the king, the Polos were, in a great sense, very modern. They were three merchants trying to go to China to make money.
1: Right, we'll see what we can do here.
0: Yeah, that's a very modern reason for traveling the world even today. I think that is, in a sense, that's Marco's saving grace in history. You know, nobody's pulling down a statue of Marco Polo, unlike the other explorers what's happening today. Because, first of all, they were not successful in bringing the 100 priests. So that aspect fell away fairly quickly.
1: Which is probably good.
0: Yeah, I think probably, you know, for his reputation, for sure. I mean, who knows? Kublai was his mother was an Nestorian Christian, so he had some interest in Christianity, and there might have been a political bent on why he was interested in bringing these priests, because there was a schism in his court between the Taoists and the Confucianists and the Buddhists. So what's going to be the state religion of the Yuan dynasty? Well, you know, let me throw a curveball. I'm going to bring these Christians over and, you know, show you who the king is. So there could be that aspect of it as well. But I think because the Polos were merchants and Marco, I mean, his book, in many cases, it could be read as a merchant's guidebook. Get to this town, you can buy lapis lazuli. Get over here is where they have the best silk. This is where so it could be read like that, but because he's observant and he's charming and he has a keen eye for detail, he also gives you this incredible human geography of all the tribes and people that he encountered that we don't get, as Ronald Latham said, for another 600 years.
1: So a couple things here before we go to our next break, Dennis. One is that you mentioned Da Gama. You know, many of these explorers inspired epics, giant epics, Portuguese or in English or in Italian. There's no epic of Marco Polo, so far as I know.
0: No, there's not.
1: How serious has the skeptical view been that not all of this is true and maybe none of it is true? That you hear that from time to time. Has that affected the credibility of the story?
0: Probably over the centuries. As I said, you know, even in his own lifetime, people didn't believe him. But in the 19th century, a great British scholar, Sir Henry Yule, here's the thing. Marco writes his book 200 years before Gutenberg and the printing press. So there's one manuscript that him and Rustichello create in jail. And then, you know, that manuscript is lent to, usually they were monks that were copying
1: right.
0: in monasteries. So that's lent to somebody who makes a copy, and that copy is made of copy. And, you know, so there's 100 early manuscripts and no two are alike.
1: 100 early manuscripts that are all
0: at least,
1: done in scriptoria, handmade.
0: Handmade. This one's been translated from Latin to French. This one is from German to there's one even in Gaelic.
1: Wow.
0: Yeah.
1: There must be mistakes of transmission and
0: mistakes.
1: Then interpolations and
0: dates are wrong. Dates are wrong. This story is in this manuscript, but not in that manuscript. So in the 19th century, Henry Yule sat down, took these all these manuscripts, and he was a genius.
1: What a fabulous piece of scholarship, too.
0: Yeah, incredible. It took him years, but also this is at the time of the British Raj. So there's all these, you know, the great game. There's all these British explorers like Burton going out. Burton was known to like dress up as a Muslim and go into, he went into
1: Mecca. He penetrated Mecca in disguise as a Dervish. Yeah.
0: Stained his skin with some sort of berry or something like that. So Yule had, he was a colonel in India at some point. So he knew all those guys and he had correspondence with them. So as he's putting together Marco Polo's book, a translation of all the different manuscripts, he's corresponding with all these people in Asia, these British explorers and military folks who were out there. So it's really, that is the Bible. Yule's version, the 19th century Yule's version, that's what we carried with us during our travels.
1: That's what I want to bring up as soon as we come back from a break. I'm having a wonderful conversation about the book and travels in the footsteps of Marco Polo, Dennis Beliveau, my friend who was in North Dakota not so long ago, and I hope we do more projects together. When we come back, I want to ask you about how you travel in the footsteps of Marco Polo. What's your guidebook? We'll be back in just a moment.

0: Welcome back to this special edition of Listening to America. I'm talking with Dennis Bellavo. Dennis, you know, I meet people in my travels who say, oh, my husband and I, or my wife and I went on the Silk Road. We followed the Silk Road. And you know, that must just sound like so bougie to you. Like they drip in and out, they have yurts and tents and, you know, it's glamping. And they think, oh, we are explorers. I'm guessing you and Francis would say, they have no idea of what this means.
1: No idea. If you Googled In the Footsteps of Marco Polo, there's like a million articles of somebody who went from Xi'an to Beijing on the tour bus.
0: Right.
1: And wrote a story about following in the footsteps of Marco Polo. So yeah, there's something that has been lost to us in the modern age. You could go to the airport, get on a plane, and 14 hours later, you're in Beijing. There's even that expression, the slow boat to China. Well, we took the slow boat to China. Traveling overland the way we did, I call it the Doppler effect of overland traveling. So you know the Doppler effect, how sound waves move. So what happens when you travel overland that's lost to us? You're in a country, they serve you a meal, you take a bite of the rice, and there's a spice. You taste a little hint of a spice, and you're, that's interesting. Didn't have that in the last country. And then you get to the next country and it's stronger. And then you get to the next country and it permeates everything that they cook because that's where that spice is cooked and or grown. And then you leave that country and it starts to fade. And then you start to pick something else.
0: So it works out in concentric circles of influence. And then you reach a point, some kind of permeated demarcation into the next one.
1: Exactly. Or it's the language. I mean, we studied Turkish. Turkish is the lingua franca of the Silk Road today. In Polo's time, it would have been Farsi, but today it's Turkish. So, you know, a lot of people don't realize Turkish is the 9th or 10th most spoken language on the planet. So all those stands, Uzbekistan, Kazakhstan, Turkmenistan, I mean, they all speak a dialect of Turkish. Even all the way into Western China, the Uyghur people are Turkic. So we studied Turkish intensively before we left, and we would pick up a word, and it would be the same thing. I'd hear like a weird word for snow or something that we didn't hear in the previous country, and then it would fade as we traveled the road. Or a musical instrument. You'd start, you know, the people will always come to us. They were as interested in us as we were them, and we always tried to stay with the local people. We rarely stayed in hotels if we could. We always tried to have an authentic experience. And that's what the time, having 2 years to travel, that's what that allowed us to do. We weren't tourists. We were travelers. So we would, you know, come into a village. They would be like, who are these guys? The elders would sometimes fight who would have the honor to have us in their home. We would put down our camera bags. We would not take our cameras out for maybe 5 days or a week. We didn't want to be the tourist throwing a lens in somebody's face. We wanted to be that proverbial fly on the wall to just witness their lives and have them go about themselves. And we wanted them to get accustomed to us before the cameras came out. Traveling that way on the Silk Road, and then again on the way back, we took... So the overland route is the Silk Road, and then the spice route or the maritime Silk Road is the way that Marco and we did. We traveled back that way by sea.
0: So you come back from Eastern China around Vietnam, around India.
1: From Southern China. So yeah.
0: Up to the Straits of Hormuz.
1: Yeah. We were down there. We went down there. Marco traveled through Persia twice. So we had on the outgoing journey and then by sea on the return journey. During our outgoing journey, we were denied our visas, and it nearly ended the project. So we kind of diverted. We picked up the dad and uncle's trail, and we went through Uzbekistan, and then we picked up Marco in Afghanistan. So we missed a couple of hundred miles, but then we hit it on the way back. We said, all right, we're going to do the rest of the journey as accurately as possible. And somehow we just had this belief that we were on such a mission that the Iranians would see something in that and let us in, and they did. So then we came in that way.
0: So let me stop you there. Again, we started the conversation by saying that the United States is currently at war with Iran, president's war, I would call it. So you spent time in Iran. First, tell us how much time you spent there, and then talk to Americans right now, like, what should we know about the people of Iran? Not their leadership, not the Ayatollahs and so on, but what would it be useful for an average American to know about the people of Iran at this moment?
1: Well, we spent a month there. We were the first Americans given a transit visa since 1979, since the revolution.
0: Since the revolution.
1: Yeah, we were the first. I mean, some journalists had been there,
0: right?
1: You know, on accredited journalist visas, but we were given a transit visa, the first since 1979. And we had a full month. And again, we tried to stay with the local people and meet the local people. And at first we had handlers. For them to let us into the country, they insisted on having these spooks following us everywhere we went. We wanted to engage with the people, and they didn't want that, these guys. They were like, oh, they're going to kill you. And we were like, no, they're not. And somehow at some point we were like, you know, we don't need you guys. We don't want you guys. And I'm sure they followed us from a distance, but they weren't with us anymore. So, you know, we were able to engage with the people, and the people were just incredible. Of all the countries I've been to, and I've been to a lot of countries, the Iranians were the most hospitable, the kindest, the friendliest. You know, come here, brother, have some chai. Where are you going? Oh, we're on our way to Esfahan. Oh, my brother lives in Esfahan. Here's his phone number. When you get there, call him. And just incredible. You know, like I said, very nervous about police or the army or spies or anybody watching them. So we had to be careful that we wouldn't, you know, get people.
0: You didn't want to compromise any of your.
1: We
0: hosts.
1: Didn't want to compromise and put anybody into any kind of situation. So, we were always. But when we were alone with them and they felt safe, 9 out of 10 times we would hear, "We love America. We can't stand these guys." We were there for the anniversary of the revolution. So we went to a demonstration where they were burning an effigy of Uncle Sam.
0: Death to America, death to the great savior.
1: We walked through the middle of that. There was 250,000 people in the square in Esfahan. And, you know, when I tell people this, they think we were crazy. But people came up to us and they were like, they make us do this. We don't want to be here. And they were flying kites and they were playing soccer with their kids. And then when you went down to where the TV cameras were, that's where you had the chanting, but it was a minority of the group. That most people were just, it was a day off from work, and the government made them go to these anti-American demonstrations. And I remember I asked one guy, I said, what's the difference between now and during the Shah's time? And he said, well, during the Shah's time, we used to pray in our house and party outside in the bars and everything. Now we pray outside and we party inside in our houses where nobody can see us.
0: That's so interesting. So yeah. I don't know if you know the story of John Hockenberry, the former NPR reporter. He was quadriplegic, and he was nevertheless traveled the world, and he was in Iran shortly after the revolution. And he was in Tehran, or one of the great cities, and there were a million people out chanting, "Death to America, death to the great Satan." And at the same time, they were helping him move through the crowd in his wheelchair. And they, I mean, in other words, It was performance art of a certain sort, yeah. And they probably do hate American foreign policy,
1: yeah.
0: Many of them, but they don't really hate the American people. And this is what drives me absolutely nuts, Dennis, because my sense, and you tell me if I'm wrong, the Persian world was an extraordinary world. Architecture, literature, music, etc., cuisine. The American people know nothing about this, of course.
1: Yeah.
0: And we basically accept what our government tells us about these things. And my sense is if we would just take our boot off the neck of Iran, it's a young nation, and the young people are more progressive than many of their Arab neighbors. They want to be in the world. They don't want to be isolated in this fashion. But we force them to back a regime they cannot respect because, of course, they believe in their country. They're appalled by what we've been doing for the past 7 weeks.
1: Yeah. And then the president saying we're going to destroy your civilization is not helpful.
0: And maybe threatening nuclear weapons. How do you destroy a civilization, right?
1: Yeah. I mean, no president has done that in our history. It's embarrassing. It's shameful. It's just outrageous and so ignorant in that, you know, you have these, we saw them in February. And the security forces killed 30,000 of them in the streets. You know, so this is the movement. It's there. They're just not armed, but they're there, and they are naturally at some point. And you know this: a culture like Iran, an ancient culture like that, you're not going to keep them down forever. These guys, the mullahs, are going to eventually be out of power because it's going to.
0: But we're probably preserving them in power with our aggressions. In other words, it backfires. I'm for constructive engagement, And let me say this, I'm sure I'll get some hate mail over this, Dennis, but if I were Iran, especially now, I would say if we had had a nuclear weapon, the United States wouldn't have dared to do what it has just done. In other words, we think we can never let them have a nuclear weapon. But nations like North Korea that have nuclear weapons are essentially safe from the aggression of other nations because they have that existential possibility if they're backed into a deep corner.
1: Yeah, no doubt. There's no doubt that now their main mission is to dig up the uranium that's buried.
0: Once we lose interest, as we always do.
1: And we have no way to see if the deal under Obama, and people forget this, Russia and China were in on that deal. You know, bringing in supervisors, bringing in people to make sure that they weren't enriching their uranium. And now we have no idea what they're going to do. And as you said, that's going to be their number one purpose, is to develop.
0: Well, if I were involved in the government, I would certainly say that's the key to our not having this ever happen again. Now, they may not get there. My view is that in the long run, of course, they're going to have a nuclear weapon. And in the long run, they're going to stabilize and normalize and be brought back into the community of nations. But let me go back to your journey for just a moment. So your health held up, both of you, all the way?
1: No, we had, you know, we got quite a few Deli Belly, Montezuma's Revenge. Sure, we had Giardia, which is the worst.
0: Never fun, never good.
1: Yeah, never good. And the antibiotic that kills the bugs actually makes you more sick than the bugs themselves. So we had that. I broke my thumb. I fell off my horse.
0: And, oh, that's tough. That's not an easy one.
1: Oh, it hurt for months. And, you know, I just put a splint on it. Some cuts and bruises and, you know, fevers and food poisoning, and but nothing too serious.
0: You were never roughed up? You were never beaten?
1: No, we were very conscious that, and we, you know, like you said, our picture on our book, we kind of went with this.
0: Blended in.
1: Yeah, we went with this look like, you know, you... We're not easy targets. You don't necessarily want to mess with us. And I guess being from New York too, you know, you could see trouble a block away. And so we, you know, if I was sleeping, he would stay awake. If he was sleeping, I would stay awake. Our cameras and film, you know, and I talk to students all the time and I say, you know, I used to shoot a thing called film. And they look at me like, what are you talking about? And so, like, at any time, I slept with my film because, you know, DHL was one of our sponsors. So I was able to ship film back. And Kodak also was one of my sponsors. So I was able to ship film home once I got to a capital city. But it might have been 3 months in between. And I have all these images that, you know, if I lose these, there's no way I could replace that. My camera I could replace. The film, I just couldn't. So that was our most precious thing. And we never lost a roll. We were never robbed.
0: You never robbed. How many rolls of film do you remember taking?
1: Yeah, as I said, I was sponsored by Kodak. So I think I shot like 2,600 rolls.
0: Wow.
1: And Kodak.
0: Thank goodness they would develop them for you.
1: Because that was very expensive.
0: Yeah.
1: So they gave me the film. Actually, when I left, it hadn't even been named yet. It was just in a yellow box. And I was one of five photographers that was given this new film. And so we were very, very conscious of being robbed. We faced down a couple of tough guys, but they thought twice about, you know, messing with us. Yeah, we kind of fostered that tough guy thing.
0: How did you handle money?
1: Well, there was no ATMs in the mountains of Afghanistan.
0: Correct.
1: So we left with $100 bills on us, U.S. $100 bills rolled up in the legs of our tripods. So, and we learned this from Marco Polo. We opened up the seams of our coats and we sewed $100 bills into he did that with gems when he came home. So we hid money in all our stuff in case we lost a bag or in case we were robbed, we would still have. And that's how we made the whole trip, was just with cash.
0: Amazing. Did you break the journey at all, or were you just gone for the whole time?
1: Yeah, we were gone the whole time.
0: Man, amazing. So when you started this plan, I mean, it's one thing to do this. It's going to take money. There's danger. There's going to be fatigue and sweat and pain and illness. And there must be at times, it would be for me, when I thought, what the heck am I doing here? This is nuts. I mean, I could be having a great time in Brooklyn or whatever. There's all of that. And you had to, there probably were moments between you when there was tension, because that's inevitable in a journey like this.
1: Absolutely.
0: You're keeping an active journal, I assume.
1: Yes. Yes. I wrote in, I think, 7 or 8 journals. So yeah, I wrote every day, and writing wasn't really my, I'm a visual person. So I'm a photographer and I did some paintings and stuff. So writing really wasn't my forte. So I knew I had to force myself to get into the habit of, even if it was just one sentence, you know, rode 10 hours on a camel, same as yesterday. But if I didn't do that, if I didn't get into that habit of putting pen to paper every single day, I knew it would be 3 weeks. And then, oh, how do I catch up? So, I'm sure you use the same thing.
0: Well, like, you know, we share this, right? Because Meriwether Lewis didn't do it. He would go silent for a day or two. And as you know, that becomes 5 days, 12 days, 3 weeks. William Clark, you're the William Clark of this story. He wrote essentially every day. He missed 10 in North Dakota, but summarized them on the 11th. If you don't do it every day, and even if you only say North Star, especially bright tonight, or that spice was knocked my socks off, when you get back, you can then go back and, oh yeah, I remember that story.
1: Exactly. Exactly. And also by getting into the habit, you know, maybe today you only write 1 or 2 lines, and then, you know, that third day you're in a good place, you're comfortable, you just had a nice tea and you're not tired, and 5 pages come flowing out, you know, so.
0: So I was arrested in Yugoslavia with my close friend, Douglas Holmgren. This was way back in the late 70s. Tito was still alive. We blundered our way into a military place without thinking about it, under house arrest. And the thing that they were most concerned about was my diary and my film. And they wanted to confiscate the film. And I worked hard not to let that happen. They finally just threw us out of the country. But, you know, that can get you into a peck of trouble, can't it?
1: Yeah. Actually, the only time my film was confiscated was in Gaza. It was during the first Intifada, 1993.
0: Oh, my.
1: And, you know, we went down there and I was photographing kids throwing rocks at the soldiers. And the soldiers, you know, they watched us from down there. And then when we were leaving, pulled over our car, pulled the film out of my camera.
0: So they just pulled it right out.
1: They pulled it right out. They grabbed my camera and they pulled the film right out of my camera.
0: Dennis Beliveau, this is just utterly fascinating. This happened in 1993, and by my math, that's 33 years ago, and you talk about it as if it were last week.
1: Yeah.
0: This has been one of the great adventures of your life, but it's not the only one. There are many more. How can people learn more about you after they read In the Footsteps?
1: Yeah, that's great. So I've started this educational technology company built on exploration, following in the footsteps. So we've done In the Footsteps of Marco Polo, In the Footsteps of Ibn Battuta, In the Footsteps of Lewis and Clark. So my website is inthefootsteps.org. Our lessons are scaffolded for middle school up to high school students, where they can see great videos with the likes of the great Clay Jenkinson and learn about Lewis and Clark and play games also that educate and inspire.
0: Well, they will go to that website. We'll post it on our site, plus that incredible photograph and the cover of your book and much more. Dennis, thank you so much. I wish we had more time. To our listeners, we'll see you next week for another important edition of Listening to America.

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3: Singled out, punished, and made an example, and made into a warning for everyone else.
4: As the Trump administration continues to try to deport Mahmoud Khalil, the Columbia University student protest leader and Palestinian activist, is refusing to stay silent. He has just published a remarkable memoir about his life and the 104 days he was held in an ICE jail. The book is titled No Land to Stand On, Notes from Detention. Then we look at the state of international law as the Trump administration escalates its attack on the International Criminal Court.
5: The United States is equally opposed to the out-of-control institution known as the International Criminal Court. We will never allow U.S. service members or anyone else to be investigated or given show trials by an anti-American tribunal with no jurisdiction over us.
4: We will speak to the German human rights lawyer Wolfgang Kallak about the International Criminal Court, the 80th anniversary of the end of the Nuremberg trials, and the 1961 assassination of Patrice Lumumba, the first prime minister of the Democratic Republic of the Congo. Wolfgang Kallak is representing Lumumba's family. They've spent years trying to seek justice from Belgium. All that and more coming up. Welcome to Democracy Now!, democracynow.org, The War and Peace Report. I'm Amy Goodman, today broadcasting from Berlin, Germany. The Pentagon said Wednesday it had finished pulling all U.S. forces out of Iraq. The final troops departed from an air base in northern Iraq under an agreement between the Iraqi and U.S. governments. U.S. forces first invaded Iraq in 2003 to overthrow Saddam Hussein and left in 2011. Before returning to Iraq in 2014 to fight the Islamic State group, which had seized much of Iraq. The withdrawal comes amidst the ongoing U.S. and Israeli war on Iran, which has spilled into Iraq through clashes between U.S. forces and Iran-backed militias. Some Baghdad residents welcome withdrawal of U.S.-led coalition forces from Iraq. This is a local resident.
6: Our feeling? It fills our heart with joy, and I feel on the day of the U.S. forces withdrawal is like I am born again, and I am 70 years old. The withdrawal of American forces is the withdrawal of the occupier. We should invest to let militias as well surrender their weapons to the government. There's nothing left. Surrender your weapons to the government, and let the government be the one responsible to protect me and you on the ground, sky, and water.
4: In Iran, the rial has hit yet another record low, trading at more than $2.5 million to the dollar, less than a month after its previous record low, as the U.S.-Israeli war in Iran continues to take a heavy toll on the economy. This comes as the Trump administration's imposed new sanctions on 10 people and companies in China, Hong Kong, and Pakistan that it claims helped Iran acquire weapons. Meanwhile, the Iranian foreign minister, Abbas Araghchi, received U.S. feedback via Qatari mediators in Doha Tuesday on a seven-day plan to reopen the Strait of Hormuz. Iran had made the proposal last week, which President Trump rejected, leading Qatar to step in and mediate. In the occupied West Bank, more than 100 Israeli settlers rioted overnight Monday in the village of Jalud, stopping a displaced Palestinian family from going back to their home. Settlers had taken over two houses belonging to the Tubasi family weeks earlier. Israel's high court had ordered Israeli forces earlier this month to make sure the family could return. But roughly 10 minutes after soldiers escorted the family to their home, the settlers swarmed in, according to witnesses. The settlers torched the houses, blocked roads, and threw rocks at Israeli officers and Palestinians. This is Wael Tubasi, who was forced to flee his home due to Israeli settler attacks.
0: When we arrived, the houses were damaged beyond description. They damaged everything. The doors, the tiles were removed, the stairs were removed. They smashed the bathrooms, doors, and windows. They left nothing. Everything was broken and removed.
4: In Gaza, Israel killed a senior Hamas commander, Izzaldin al-Baik, in an airstrike. Palestinian officials say the Israeli strike hit a residential apartment building in Gaza City. A second person died from wounds after the attack, according to Gaza health officials. Later on Tuesday, an Israeli airstrike near a medical clinic in the Jabalia refugee camp killed one person. This is a resident of the refugee camp.
7: The camp is full of residents. Of course, the residents are not a small number, and the houses in the camp are weak. They cannot withstand strikes like these. As you can see, no house avoided damage from this bombing.
4: In a 6-3 ruling, the conservative majority in the U.S. Supreme Court is temporarily allowing the Trump administration to continue swiftly deporting immigrants to third countries they have no ties to. Justices Sonia Sotomayor, Elena Kagan, and Ketanji Brown Jackson argued to keep a lower court order in place that blocked the policy, forcing Trump officials to cancel at least one deportation flight with about 70 immigrants bound to third countries. During Trump's second term, an estimated 25,000 immigrants have been deported from the U.S. to third countries, where many have faced torture, arbitrary detention, persecution, and other dangerous conditions. The Supreme Court is expected to hear arguments in the case in December, which will lead to a final ruling. Among the countries immigrants have been sent to are Liberia, Equatorial Guinea, Honduras, and the Central African Republic under secretive third country agreements with the Trump administration. California's banning local, state, and federal law enforcement agents from using gloves that can release painful electric shocks to people in custody. The ban will take effect next year and remain in place until 2030. In August, it was reported ICE, Immigration and Customs Enforcement, would spend up to $20 million to purchase thousands of these gloves. The devices are manufactured by Compliant Technologies, LLC, based in Lexington, Kentucky, and have been used in recent years by police departments and jails. This comes as ICE is preparing to hire an additional 5,000 new employees by the end of this year. The latest hiring surge was reported by the New York Times and comes after ICE quietly fired a wave of recent hires who were quickly employed by the agency last year without proper vetting or training amidst Trump's mass deportation campaign. In Texas, the Trump administration's filed federal criminal charges against Wilbur Rafael Garces Perez, the 28-year-old Venezuelan asylum seeker who was shot by an ICE agent in Austin earlier this month while making deliveries for DoorDash. Federal prosecutors are accusing Garces Perez of resisting and assaulting a federal officer. The ICE agent who shot Garces Perez was not wearing a body camera. His attorney, Kate Lincoln Goldfinch, had a scheduled call with him Tuesday morning from ICE detention when she heard he'd been taken to a federal courthouse in Austin. She posted this statement on social media.
8: We were able to get to the courthouse, and I was able to see Wilbur. He was clearly very emotionally distraught and in so much pain. He was dizzy, he was lightheaded, he was wincing. He couldn't believe that this was happening to him. Everything that has happened to him, this is the ninth day since he's been shot, and he still has a bullet inside his body.
4: Clergy leaders of different faiths in California have begun an eight-day, 96-mile pilgrimage demanding the shutdown of ICE jails. The march started Tuesday from the troubled Adelanto ICE jail in the Mojave Desert and is headed to Los Angeles. This is Michelle Arkin with the group No Camps California.
9: This is about bringing awareness and helping people understand the inhumane conditions that exist in this facility here, where they have been holding people, many of them illegally, and they have been exposed to abuse and lack of medical care and go without clean water.
4: Former special counsel Jack Smith faced off with Republican senators Tuesday at a tense Senate Judiciary Committee hearing, defending the two prosecutions he brought against President Trump for attempting to overturn the results of the 2020 election. Smith said his team followed standard practice and dismissed claims he was politically motivated. This is former special counsel Jack Smith on Tuesday.
10: I stand by my decisions as special counsel, including my decision to bring charges against President Trump. I made those decisions without regard to President Trump's political association, activities, beliefs, or candidacy in the 2024 presidential election.
4: In Spain, the government's issued a ban on all evictions until 2030, as well as an automatic renewal of rental contracts. The proposal still needs to be approved by the Spanish parliament, where the prime minister, Pedro Sanchez's coalition, doesn't hold a majority. This comes after mass protests over Spain's housing crisis erupted in the wake of the eviction of 87-year-old Madrid pensioner Mari Carmen. According to her lawyer, she will now be returning home where she's lived for 70 years, nearly her entire lifetime. Protesters have set up a camp of more than 100 tents in Madrid's Puerta del Sol Square, and tens of thousands have taken to the streets nationwide. This is a protester.
11: We all have a right to a home. Now it could happen to a person like Mari Carmen, but later on it could happen to you. They can kick you out of your house, and you must defend it because it is a right.
4: President Donald Trump and the world's wealthiest tech executives Tuesday signed a set of voluntary safety standards for artificial intelligence. Trump hosted several members of his cabinet and Congress, as well as SpaceX, Elon Musk, Meta's Mark Zuckerberg, Anthropic's Dario Amodei, NVIDIA's Jensen Huang, OpenAI's Greg Brockman, Google's Sundar Pichai, and others in the industry for an event at the White House. President Trump has also renamed artificial intelligence super intelligence and launched a new AI-powered government chatbot named America.gov, where people can access federal government sources. The AI tool so far cites facts that contradict Trump's allegations of election fraud and other false claims made by his administration. This comes as Trump has repeatedly rejected calls to regulate AI, calling warnings about the threat of superintelligent machines a hoax. Meanwhile, in California, protesters gathered outside OpenAI's annual Dev Day conference in San Francisco Tuesday.
12: We are demanding that OpenAI do the bare minimum, that they cut their contracts with the Pentagon, that they stop allowing ICE to use their technologies to hire new employees, and that they sign the Democracy Pledge to be one among many businesses who will stand up and defend free and fair elections.
4: And the 2026 Right Livelihood Awards were announced on Wednesday in Stockholm, Sweden. The award is widely known as the Alternative Nobel Prize. The winners include Jalila Haider, a human rights lawyer who defends some of Pakistan's most vulnerable communities, the Rural Women's Assembly for organizing rural women across South Africa, the Georgian Young Lawyers Association for building and safeguarding democracy in the nation of Georgia, and AI researcher Timnit Gebru, who's the founder of the Distributed AI Research Institute. Gebru spoke to Democracy Now! About how artificial intelligence is entrenching societal biases and inequality.
13: And so we warned about also people interacting with these kinds of texts output by these kinds of systems, attributing a mind behind whatever text they're seeing. And so, right now, these chatbots like Claude or ChatGPT are designed to make you believe that there's some sort of superhuman brain behind whatever is outputting these texts, and that's hugely dangerous. And even though we weren't speaking about chatbots back then, we were already talking about the tendency of people to attribute a mind behind these texts, and so which means that they can be deceived into believing that there's something. Something more than a model outputting text. And the final thing we warned about was, what is the cost of pursuing this singular direction in terms of research and resources? What is the cost of shutting out all other possible futures, all other ways of building machine learning systems, which is a subspecialty of artificial intelligence, or any other kind of paradigm, because it seemed like the whole field was only investing in this singular direction of building larger and larger models that are guzzling all of the data, stealing so many people's works, and based on exploited labor and killing the environment. I want people to understand that tech does not have to be the way it is right now. But I always loved math and physics, and I also thought it was a refuge from the messy world of war, and which is what made me leave Ethiopian politics. But I later learned that that's not true. Actually, the war and politics that I left is what drives the world of math and science and technology as well. And if we don't understand that, we'll continue to harm our own people and as engineers and scientists, build terrible and harmful products instead of ones that actually support our communities.
4: That was Timnit Gebru, the founder of the Distributed AI Research Institute. She is a recipient of the 2026 Right Livelihood Award announced today in Stockholm, Sweden. And those are some of the headlines. This is Democracy Now!, democracynow.org. Coming up, Mahmoud Khalil has just published a memoir. It's called No Land to Stand On, Notes from Detention. He'll join us live. Stay with us.

solo le pido a Dios. I only ask God. Popularized by Mercedes Sosa and performed by the Chilean Palestinian American musician and producer Nicolas Jarre.

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1: Columbia University housing. His wife, Noor Abdullah, who was 8 months pregnant at the time, filmed this video of his arrest as Mahmoud was being taken away. Her voice is heard in the clip.
2: Can you please specify what agency is taking him, please? Excuse me. They're not talking to me. I don't know. Excuse me. The lawyer would like to speak to somebody. Oh my God, they're literally running away from me.
3: That was March 8th, 2025. Mahmoud was taken into immigration detention, ultimately transported more than 1,300 miles away to Louisiana. He spent over 100 days in jail and was denied permission to attend the birth of his first child, Dean. He could only listen on the phone. Mahmoud Khalil's new memoir also looks beyond his own case, recounting the people he met behind bars, including immigrants who'd lived in the United States for years and parents who were separated from their children, and what their stories taught him about the broader human cost of the U.S. immigration crackdown. Mahmoud Khalil was released in June of last year and spoke outside the detention facility, the ICE jail in Jena, Louisiana.
4: No one is illegal. No human is illegal. That's the message. The message is justice will prevail, no matter what this administration may try to portray.
1: More than a year after Mahmoud Khalil's release, the Trump administration is still seeking to deport Khalil. The Board of Immigration Appeals has approved his removal, and this week the board denied Khalil's request to end his removal proceedings. His lawyers are pursuing further appeals, including seeking review by the Supreme Court. In his new memoir, Khalil takes on not only the Trump administration, but also Columbia University, which he sued earlier this month, alleging it failed to protect pro-Palestinian students, instead retaliating against them when they reported harassment. Khalil writes in his new memoir, quote, "Rather than protecting its doc students, Columbia leaned into the intimidation campaign." In his memoir, Khalil describes the moment just days after his arrest when he came to see himself not simply as an individual facing deportation, but as a test case. He writes about his decision to take on the Trump administration and fight for his freedom, saying, quote, "My case was the blueprint they wanted to set and the one we had to tear up."
3: Well, for more, we're joined now by Mahmoud Khalil to discuss his new memoir, No Land to Stand On, Notes from Detention. It was just released this week. Mahmoud, thanks so much for being with us. Can you start off by talking about the title, No Land to Stand On? What does that mean to you?
5: Thank you so much, Amy, for having me. No Land to Stand On is really, to me, is a realization that this country that promised me at least safety and stability was not there. And also it talks about my experience. You know, I was born and raised in a Palestinian refugee camp in Syria, and then I had to flee the country at the age of 18 to Lebanon, and then I had also to leave Lebanon to come here to this country, only to be surprised that the promise that I was seeking was not there. So it was really a realization, but also it's my family story, where they are also now scattered around the world with no place to go back to, or really no land to stand on.
1: Mahmoud, you write in your memoir, quote, "Today, Palestine is the exception to those rights the world claims as universal. In reality, it is a warning. The rights we are denied were never only ours to lose." Can you talk about what you mean by that?
5: Absolutely. You know, Palestinians are the canary in the coal mine. They start everything, the test case with Palestinians. For example, this deportation campaign, the Trump administration deportation campaign, started with me as a Palestinian to chill the speech of others. It's not only chilling the speech of those speaking out

0: for Palestine, but really anyone who's speaking out against this administration, in essence. You know, when they started with me, they went right after to the universities, threatening them with federal funding, but also with journalists, you know, going after nonprofits and organizations that does anything that this do anything that this administration deemed to be a threat to them. So that's what I feel why, like, when we talk about Palestine, it is really the warning. And what happened now is a result of so many years of dehumanization against Palestinians, whether in the media or even in the political institutions or any institution in this country, that what made my targeting possible. You know, like now 18 months after my arrest, this administration has never charged me with any crime or even presented any evidence that I committed any crimes, yet they are able to get away with this because I'm Palestinian, because, you know, a lot of politicians, whether they are Democrats, whether they are Republicans, they don't care about Palestinians. So this country, when it comes to Palestine, it's really a one-party system that everyone is just against Palestinians.
1: Well, you're right. I am Palestinian. That is not a complication of the story. It is the story. Everything else follows from it. And this remarkable memoir, it's not just your experiences. It's an indictment of the entire system of American democracy. And you compare the failures of American democracy to growing up under the Assad regime in Syria.
0: Yeah, exactly, because what happened to me, you know, I fled forced disappearance and arbitrary detention in Syria, only to be surprised that this happens to me here in a country that supposedly champions human rights, liberty and justice, rule of law. So I wrote this book really to raise the alarm. You know, what's happening behind ICE detention walls is a stain on the U.S. consciousness. So is the Palestine exception, the fact or the idea that free speech, rule of law, and basic dignities are denied to Palestinians.
1: And Mahmoud
2: Khalil, if you can share your experience growing up in Syria, you were in fact shot. You lost your friends. Explain what happened and how you ended up coming to the United States.
0: Absolutely. You know, in 2011, when the Syrian people revolted against the Assad regime and Egyptians and Tunisians as well, the Arab Spring, Palestinians felt also that urge and that urge to their homeland. So we decided to march to Palestine, to the borders. And I was one of thousands of Palestinians who wanted to march back to Palestine. And while, we peacefully marched to Palestine, I was shot by Israeli soldiers while trying to cross the border. In Syria, I was helping out with relief, and also I couldn't just stay silent while my Syrian neighbors were being killed and kidnapped by the Assad regime. So we started to organize as well to help out our Syrian brothers and sisters. And that's when, Assad cracked down on any sort of civil organizing and kidnapped two of my friends on January 9, 2013. And in a day, I had to leave the country to flee to Lebanon. So I only had that one day really to flee the country to Lebanon. And in Lebanon, I lived, in Shatila camp, one of the largest Palestinian refugee camps in Lebanon, where the situation was also so bad in there. But I got to teach myself English there, get into school, and eventually get work in Lebanon. And that's how sort of like my journey from Syria to Lebanon and eventually to the United States. But my story is only one story of the Palestinian story, really. How, you know, it's all a result or a consequence of the Nakba of the 1948 that we had to go through all of this. You know, my grandparents had to live in tents. They had to upgrade it to mud houses. And my father was born into a tent. So and then when we built houses, the Syrian revolution happened and my family had to leave everything behind and leave.
1: Mahmoud, you were a green card holder, and you write about how, you know, for many immigrants, the green card is the promise and the finish line, and yet you were detained, you know, all these months later, as you're still fighting this case in the courts. You know, give us an update on what's happening with your case and why you believe you were chosen to have, you know, to be detained, why you're going through all of this.
0: Yeah. So, you know, this case or this fight is not only about whether I get to stay in this country. It is really about whether anyone in this country get to speak out for Palestine against this administration and not punished for it. Right now, the Trump administration is really putting the full weight of the Justice Department to deport me. They're trying it through the immigration system, as you've mentioned in your introduction. The Immigration Board of Appeals, which is fully controlled by the Trump administration, refused to open or reopen my case because, you know, New York Times reported that there were a lot of, I would say, like a lot of corruption, really, like in my case, where a judge was appointed to look into my case, and that judge was the chief judge, but also over many other individuals also intervened to make sure that there is a certain outcome in my case. So we know that we wouldn't get justice from the immigration kangaroo courts in this country. That's why we're turning into the federal court. But also there, the Trump administration is blocking us from seeking neutral judge or a federal judge, Article 3 judge, from there. So they are claiming that we should first go to the immigration court, and once it's that done, we can go to a federal court in Louisiana, which is known to be one of the most right wing or favorable to this administration in particular. And for that, we're going to the Supreme Court. We hope that next month or this month, in the 19th of October, we are petitioning to the Supreme Court to take my case because, you know, our ask is very simple, that no federal agent or no government should have the power to detain anyone over constitutional claims or over their freedom of speech. So it's very simple. And if you could remind me of the last question, I know there was a part of the question.
1: Oh, you know, you write about how, you know, there was a moment in detention when you realized your detention wasn't arbitrary or a mistake or accidental, and, you know, the president himself was tweeting about you.
0: Exactly. I think that was the moment, you know, when the first couple of days in detention, it felt to me that this was a mistake, that there's no way they would come after me. I was a permanent resident. I'm still a permanent resident. Never committed a crime. But when I saw that the president was actually tweeting about me and the language of that tweet or even of the officials, it seemed to me that this was way bigger than me. That was a very calculated measure or a very calculated, I would say, targeting to chill the speech of others. They wanted someone who they can make an example out of so that the hundreds and millions of American citizens and non-American citizens would fear speaking out against the U.S. support to Israel. So that was the point where I was like, you know, this is way bigger than just like me, my ability to stay in this country. It is really about the ability of so many people to speak out for Palestine.
2: We're talking to Mahmoud Khalil. His book is just out this week. It's called No Land to Stand On, Notes from Detention. Mahmoud, I want to go back to that day that you were detained. It was actually International Women's Day, March 8th, 2025. Just before your detention, you wrote to Colombia's interim president at the time, Katrina Armstrong, appealing directly to her and to the university for protection. You wrote, quote, "Interim President Armstrong, since yesterday I've been subject to a vicious, coordinated, and dehumanizing doxing campaign. They've falsely labeled me a security threat and called for my deportation. Their attacks have incited a wave of hate, including calls for my deportation and death threats. I have outlined the wider context below. Yet Columbia has not provided any meaningful support or resources in response to this escalating threat. I haven't been able to sleep, fearing that ICE or a dangerous individual might come to my home. I urgently need legal support, and I urge you to intervene and provide the necessary protections to prevent further harm." Unquote. Again, that letter on the day that you ultimately were detained, just before, you were then held by ICE for 104 days. And earlier this month, you filed a federal civil rights lawsuit against Columbia University, accusing the school of failing to protect you and other pro-Palestine student activists from harassment. You've denounced Columbia's, quote, "deliberate indifference and discrimination aimed at intimidating Palestinian students." Can you explain exactly what this lawsuit is about?
0: You know, Amy, Columbia laid the groundwork for my targeting by the Trump administration by their not only, indifference to our pleas, but also for participating in vilifying us as a movement. As you've mentioned, Columbia did not reply or answer any of my emails. Instead, you know, Columbia fueled a very dangerous rhetoric against Palestinian students and their allies on campus. They harbored these actors who smeared and doxed me and other Palestinian students as well. And in fact, just recently, they settled with some of these students and giving them money for harming us. And I was very shocked when I joined Columbia by the level of anti-Palestinian bigotry that's institutionalized within every department in that school. You know, I was in the School of International and Public Affairs, SIPA, and its dean Yari Milo was also very indifferent to Palestinian concerns, and her only really concern was how to protect Israel, how to do more events and more events about Israel. Like a day after October 7, she immediately called for a webinar inviting Hillary Clinton to assess Israel's next steps. And these next steps, of course, included the killing and genociding of the Palestinian people. So Colombia was not only an idle actor in this or that. They did not do anything. They, in fact, helped fuel this campaign against me. And in one of our cases, or the cases of these students who were detained by the Trump administration, the Rubio determination, in fact, quotes what Colombia said about the protests, what falsely said about these protests, because the ideologues on the Board of Trustees, it was more important for them to protect Israel than actually protecting freedom of speech, than protecting academic freedom, than protecting the students. You know, Columbia missed an opportunity to be an institution that would respect the human rights law, that would respect just basic dignities, and would, you know, be a place to have a difficult conversation. Instead, it chose to surveil its students, to bring the police more than four times, to brutalize its own students, expel and suspend over 100 students. Just imagine 100 students, over 100 students between the ages of 17 and 20, who's their future now in limbo just because they dared to protest a genocide. So that's why I'm bringing this lawsuit, because no student, regardless of their background, regardless whether they were Palestinians or anything, no students should go through the hell that Columbia put us through over the past 3 years.
1: Mahmoud, you write, had Colombia possessed the power to deport me, I have little doubt it would have done so. I want to ask you about another lawsuit you filed in July, a federal lawsuit against several top Trump administration officials, two pro-Israel groups, and a conservative think tank accused of conspiring to suppress your criticism of Israel and constitutional rights to free speech. Can you talk about this lawsuit?
0: So, you know, the White House, when they arrested me, they touted about a blueprint. They said this arrest would be a blueprint to go after everyone who speaks for Palestine. And that blueprint is called the Esther Project. It's a document or a policy document produced by the Heritage Foundation. And then that it was produced in 2024. And what they said that to implement this project, we need an administration that's favorable to us, that would work with us. And as part of that project was detaining and deporting international students to chill the speech of other students who dare to speak out about Palestine. So we're suing now government officials also in their personal capacity, because that's we're suing them under the KKK Act. It's a civil rights act that was, brought during the Reconstruction era to really, you know, after the abolition of slavery and to protect the rights of Black Americans. This law was brought because there were actors conspiring together to deprive Black people from their rights. So we're bringing this lawsuit under that law. And, you know, a judge in Massachusetts, a Reagan appointee, confirmed what we are alleging right now, which is that government officials conspired with themselves to deprive these non-citizen students so they can to make an example out of them. And that judge, you know, like in his proceedings, said, I've never seen such a flagrant just like assault on the Constitution or assault on the just the rule of law. And I'm suing because I'm seeking accountability. I'm suing because no one should go through this. Whether, you know, if they were able to deport a Palestinian for his views, they would be able to deport anyone else for their views, whether this administration or any other administration.
2: Mahmoud Khalil, you were in that Jena ICE jail for 104 days, during which time your son Dean was born. In your audiobook, you do not read that chapter. You have someone else read it. And I'm wondering if you can talk about why and talk about what that meant. And you tell the story not only of missing your own baby's birth, but of other people in that jail, another man in the same situation. And that's also part of the power of this book, the other stories that you tell, Mahmoud.
0: You know, missing the birth of my child, of Dean, was one of the most difficult times in detention, and it's something I really, you know, it brings so many emotions to me that I was stripped that very, I would say, divine moment, like to be with my wife Noor at a moment where every couple like wish to be together. And as you've mentioned, this is not only about me. This book is about a story of so many incredible men, fathers and workers who came here seeking safety and a better future, only to be snatched off the street. I write about Alexander, the young man who was begging for safety in this country, only to be deported, only to be denied the ability to stay in safety here. And then I learn a few months later that he was killed when deported to Honduras. I talk about my fellow inmates who also were not able to see their families. You know, I would go to the visitation room in Jena, Louisiana, that detention center housed over 1,200 detainees, but when I go to the visitation room, it's empty because their families were frightened to come and visit them because it was in the middle of nowhere, that it's in the middle of this of a swamp. Their families would fear, like, I had to tell someone that your mom shouldn't come visit you because she's also undocumented. So just imagine that you have to tell that to an 18-year-old, that your mother shouldn't visit you because they may arrest her. So that was the terror, the cruelty in these detention centers. And they were designed also, like, to make people give up immediately. So the conditions, the bad conditions in these detention centers, like the constant light, the low temperature, the bad food, it's all designed so that you give up your case and sign your deportation order immediately. Because if you want to fight, you need to be able to stay in that detention center for minimum of 6 months, but that could go up like a few years. And only 104 days, I lost over 15 pounds. So imagine like staying for a year there.
2: Mahmoud Khalil, we want to thank you so much for being with us, author of the new memoir, No Land to Stand On, Notes from Detention, All Safety as You Travel the Country, talking about your book. You'll be in Somerville, Massachusetts tonight. You're going to be at Seattle Town Hall and all over the country. Coming up, German human rights lawyer Wolfgang Kellack of the European Center for Constitutional and Human Rights. He's usually here in Berlin, but he's in New York, and we're going to talk to him there. Stay with us.

0: World Keeps Spinning by Saul Relix. This is Democracy Now!, democracynow.org, The War and Peace Report. I'm Amy Goodman in Berlin, Germany, where Steal the Story, Please! Is screening at the Spore on Thursday night. You can check our website at democracynow.org. Anjali Kamat is in New York. As we broadcast from Berlin, we end today's show with a discussion on the state of international law. Tomorrow, Thursday, is the 80th anniversary of the end of the Nuremberg trials following World War II, in which leaders of Nazi Germany were successfully prosecuted for war crimes and crimes against humanity. The Nuremberg trials ended October 1st, 1946. They're widely seen as a precursor to modern courts of international justice like the ICC, the International Criminal Court.
1: Well, today, the ICC is under immense pressure from the United States over its issuance of arrest warrants for Israeli leaders for war crimes committed in Gaza. This is President Trump attacking the ICC at the UN General Assembly in New York last week.
2: The United States is equally opposed to the out-of-control institution known as the International Criminal Court. We will never allow U.S. service members or anyone else to be investigated or given show trials by an anti-American tribunal with no jurisdiction over us. They're an evil group of people. I call on all nations that are members of the ICC to officially resign from this rogue institution immediately.
1: The U.S. has sanctioned members of the ICC, including prosecutors, judges, and staff, and is reportedly preparing to issue sanctions against the court itself. On Monday, the German foreign minister visited the ICC in The Hague in a show of support for the court. Germany is the ICC's second largest financial contributor. Nevertheless, German Chancellor Friedrich Merz said last year that Israeli Prime Minister Benjamin Netanyahu would be able to visit Germany without arrest in contravention of German law.
0: In a statement ahead of his visit, the German foreign minister, Johann Badefuhl, said, quote, Germany's mindful of its own history and knows what the outcome can be when state power overrides the rule of law and humanity. Therefore, for Germany, support for the ICC is not only a foreign policy issue, it's a part of our historical responsibility, he said. For more, we're joined now by Wolfgang Kallack, founder of the European Center for Constitutional Human Rights, ECCHR. Usually, he is based here in Berlin, Germany, where I am, but he's joining us from New York and has a new book. It's titled The Power of Law, Reconciling Legality and International Justice. Wolfgang, we're going to do this conversation in two parts. And in this part, if you can start off by talking about Germany's position on the International Criminal Court, the all-out frontal assault that President Trump is waging on the court from the massive sanctions and beyond, and why you feel on this 80th anniversary of the end of the Nuremberg trials, you feel international law is so important.
3: So, hello, Amy from New York. I'm so sorry to miss you in Berlin. It's a very good take to start with the 80th anniversary of the Nuremberg trials. And it's so sad to remember that the core group behind the Nuremberg trials were Robert Jackson, Telford Taylor, and Benjamin Ferris, the U.S. prosecutors. And what they had in mind, and Robert Jackson said it explicitly, and later on Telford Taylor wrote this book, From Nuremberg to Vietnam, it was very clear, this is not only about the Nazi crimes, it is about to establish a universal rule that crimes against humanity, genocides, and war crimes shouldn't get shouldn't be left impune. And so it was so important that in 2002 the International Criminal Court was established. It's a pity that many of the most important military powers such as the US, but also China, Russia and others, Israel, Iran, didn't join the statute. But still, the court needed its time to get off the ground, but now they have an ongoing series of important trials. And we have to be clear, it's not not about only about Palestine. The sanctions against the court are, first of all, a big stroke against the international criminal justice, internal justice as such, because the ICC is one of the light towers, one of the most important international institutions. So they want to destroy the institutions of the international justice system. But the sanctions would also deprive not only the Palestinian victims, but also the Ukrainian victims, the Rohingya victims, the sub-Saharan refugees, and many others of their rights, the rights which we have been fighting for many decades right now.
1: And Wolfgang, I mean, we're living in a moment where international law is under assault on so many different fronts, whether we look at, you know, the war in Iran, what's been happening in Gaza for the past few years, Ukraine, so many other, Venezuela, so many places. You know, how do you retain faith in the possibility of international law in this context?
3: I mean, when you look at Nuremberg 80 years ago, when you look at the Eichmann trial in the 60s, when you even look in the 90s, the Rwanda and Yugoslavia tribunal, the survivors of state violence, the families and the civil society actors had not a real stand in these trials. But over the last decades, we entered the stage of international criminal justice, and it is so important. I mean, we just listened to Nicolas Jarr from Chile. The Pinochet arrest 1998 was a wake-up call for all of us, and there is a constant row of important trials initiated by civil society actors, and that is a progress of the last couple of years, despite the ongoing attack against international law, the ongoing ignorance, and in particular the ongoing double standards of the West.
0: You know, Wolfgang Kalik, you are representing Patrice Lumumba's family, for example, his grandchildren. He was assassinated in the Congo, in the Democratic Republic of Congo, in what, 1961. In these last minutes we have together, especially for, you know, in the world when people are so isolated when it comes to having global information, not to mention going back in time, can you tell us Patrice Lumumba's story and what his family's demanding now, who assassinated him?
3: A lot of people are lamenting that the post-war liberal West-dominated international order is eroding, and of course we're facing a change. But we have to be very clear: the liberal order was also the history of disorder in many parts of the world. 1953 overthrow of Mossadegh, 1956 overthrow of Jacobo Arbenz, Iran, Guatemala, and then 61, the first democratically elected leader of Congo, Patrice Lumumba, kidnapped, tortured, assassinated, and then dumped in acid. Before that, the civilized, you know, Belgium soldiers who were at the spot break out his teeth and took them as souvenirs to Belgium. This is a story of the West preventing democratically elected leaders in the global South from distributing the goods of their country to the peoples of the country. That's the one side of the story. So this goes impugned for more than 60 years. But then, as I said, we entered the stage of international criminal justice. So the Lumumba family, more than 10 years ago, went to a Belgian lawyer, and the Belgian law firm started a criminal case against 10 of the surviving Belgium participants in the murder and in the abduction. One of them was indicted last year, and this is incredibly important. This will stay. This is a historical document. The indictment of the federal prosecutor in Belgium says that Patrice Lumumba's assassination, his kidnapping, constitutes a war crime.
1: We have 30 seconds.
3: The only accused died, But we are going to prepare a civil reparation case against the state of Belgium in the near future. You will hear from us.
0: And we're going to do part two of this conversation, hear more about this. Wolfgang Kallak, founder of the European Center for Constitutional and Human Rights. His new book is titled The Power of Law, Reconciling Legality and International Justice. He's speaking to us from New York. He usually is right here in Berlin, Germany. I'm here because the film about Democracy Now, Steal the Story, Please, will be screening at Spora in Berlin. You can check our website at democracynow.org. That's October 1st, Thursday at 7 p.m. Afterwards, I'll be doing the Q&A with the director, Carl Diehl. I'm Amy Goodman with Anjali Kamat.
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8: Today on Law and Disorder, we look at hate speech, anti-Semitism, and the difficult battle over free speech in America.
9: Our guest is James Loeffler, Felix Posen Professor of Modern Jewish History at Johns Hopkins University, and the author of a new book, Exceptional Hatred, Anti-Semitism and the Fight Over Free Speech in Modern America.
8: On the 15th anniversary of Occupy Wall Street, we examine privacy in the digital age, including what lawyers should do to protect their confidential communications. But for all of us as well.
9: Our guest is Jonathan Stribling-Oos, a New York City lawyer and digital security consultant who founded Constitutional Communications and has trained hundreds of attorneys in cybersecurity and ethics.
8: Stay with us. I'm Heidi Boghossian, New York City attorney and activist.
9: I'm Stephen Rohde, retired civil rights lawyer and author on issues of civil liberties. Today in America, and I'm quoting here, we proclaim our commitment to fighting hatred while applying it selectively. We champion free speech until confronted with speech we despise and minimize the claims of those wounded by words. American democracy stands at a precipice, besieged by authoritarian politics, resurgent nativism, and populist demagoguery. These forces, once relegated to history, now threaten our pluralistic society and its defining commitments to freedom and equality. Those chilling words are from the brand new book, Exceptional Hatred, Anti-Semitism and the Fight Over Free Speech in Modern America, by James Loeffler. Today, we're very pleased to be joined by the author of this important new book, Professor James Loeffler. He is Felix Posen Professor of Modern Jewish History at Johns Hopkins University and Kogod Senior Research Fellow at the Shalom Hartman Institute of North America. He writes widely on modern Jewish history, from anti-Semitism to Zionism, with a focus on the overlooked ties between Jewish past and the global present in politics, law, and culture. His writing has appeared in The Atlantic, The New York Times, The Washington Post, The Wall Street Journal, and The New Republic. Professor Loeffler, let's start with some basics about free speech in American law. Even the most ardent free speech advocates recognize that based on over 100 years of Supreme Court interpretation, while the First Amendment affords some of the most robust, uninhibited protection for free speech in the world, there are exceptions for obscenity, defamation, true threats, imminent incitement, and discrimination. But there is no categorical exception for hate speech. In your book, which I enjoyed immensely, you vividly describe how the Supreme Court, in a series of dramatic cases, has developed the modern framework of First Amendment law without criminalizing hate speech. Please discuss that history and explain to our listeners why American law affords protection for speech that many find hateful and offensive.
0: Absolutely, and thank you for this wonderful question, which gets to the heart of it. I am someone who is an historian of law, politics, and culture, and I was wondering, as I began to think about these issues in our current moment, why we don't have an exception for hate speech compared to so many other democracies. And as you mentioned, we have many other parts of the law which recognize things we can ban or things we can create exceptions for. But why no hate speech? So it turns out that there's a long, long history of debating this question, and this history involves a number of cases of anti-Semitism. The bottom line is that our courts have decided over the years the importance of freedom of expression for democratic society and preventing the government from having too much power over dissent and over just normal, rational, necessary expression is a reason not to ban hate speech. Even when we know it can be connected to the other things you've mentioned, right? Actual kinds of incitement, dangers of violence, discrimination. So this is a long-standing but slow-developing story. And one of the things that is striking is that anti-Semitism plays a large role in that story, larger, I think, than many of us have realized, in people thinking about what is the danger of hateful speech, but also what is the risk in illegalizing it and banning it. So that is basically the system we've developed with. The challenge is that none of this ever takes place in a vacuum. So we tend to think about the history of free speech only as protest that the government shuts down. But in point of fact, we're living in a moment which has parallels to other moments when there have been huge political or social divides, and there have been debates about what is just political speech and what is discriminatory or dangerous conduct. And so again and again, our courts have actually had to work through these issues, not only in terms of what the government can do to infringe on the rights of citizens, but also on how it will manage conflicts when it becomes intertwined with the civil rights struggle, intertwined with equal protection and those aspects of our law.
8: Professor, as you know, the U.S. is embroiled in a rancorous debate over anti-Semitism. What does anti-Semitism even mean? Is there a rise in it? Is anti-Semitism being conflated with criticism of Israel and its war in Gaza? What does exploring anti-Semitism through the lens of the First Amendment reveal about the American Jewish experience? And why are those two things so deeply intertwined?
0: Yeah, there is no doubt that we are in the midst of crisis when it comes to free speech in this country. There's also no doubt we're in the midst of an anti-Semitism crisis, which takes many different forms. And as you mentioned, we are in the midst of an ongoing, terrible, intertwined series of wars in the Middle East, which is bringing all these issues to the fore. So I think what is important to remember is that critique of Israel is not by any nature anti-Semitic. You cannot say that critique of a government's actions is discriminatory. The issue becomes much more specific when it comes in a context of speech or actions or behaviors that can target a minority group in this society. And I think we spend probably too much time thinking about statements made about in the abstract about Israel, about Gaza, some of which are hard-hitting but truthful statements, some of which are statements which will offend many people but are still protected speech, and not enough time focusing discreetly on the specific contexts where these legal cases actually play out and where you have the real hard questions. And those are often the workplace, the college campus, even the synagogue or church. These are the contexts in which we really have to work through these issues. So, but why is it that anti-Semitism becomes so central to it? So in thinking about this issue as an historian, I wanted to understand what we can learn from history about it. And I think it has to do not only with the strongly held opinions by those who support Israel and resist any criticism and try and tar it as anti-Semitism, and not only because of a terrible war and an incredible devastation in Gaza, which rightly pours forth outrage, but also because anti-Semitism is a particular kind of hatred which is connected to images of power. It's connected to conspiracy theories. It's connected and surfaces to moments in which societies are changing rapidly and going through a crisis about their key words that define who they are. So what I'm really suggesting is that behind the debates about what you can say and when an anti-Zionist position becomes a hateful anti-Semitic one, behind that are very, very often debates and images about power and about difference. There's a reason that today we're having these conversations, and it's not only because of the war. It's also because our society is changing. The words diversity and race and racism have become in themselves controversial words. That is a deeper process that happens. And when that happens, Jews, because of the complex Jewish identity, which is a distinctive kind of minority, becomes the place where everyone goes to argue about these issues. It's a particularly attractive and useful one because Jews are complicated and because they are a kind of community that straddles different categories in society. So all those deep factors I'm talking about bring this stuff together. It's sort of overdetermined. And we have a temptation to say we're going to sort of endlessly circle the question about what is hateful, what is not. I actually think our law and our courts do a pretty good job of determining when things are legal and when they're not. The problem is that we spend so much time playing these out outside of the courts or through government policies, which, as we've seen, many of which are simply unlawful.
9: Well, I'm sure by now listeners may already be thinking about the Skokie case. What is the legacy of the Skokie case when members of the neo-Nazi National Socialist Party of America tried to march in Skokie, Illinois, a suburb of Chicago with a large population of Holocaust survivors? When the ACLU represented the neo-Nazis and the Supreme Court sided with them on First Amendment grounds, it became perhaps the defining illustration in recent times of the tension between upholding American ideals in the hardest of cases and legislating against anti-Semitism. Nearly 50 years later, Professor, where does the Skokie case stand in the American conscience?
0: Skokie is fascinating because it's so central to how we think about our free speech norms and laws in this country. And yet it's also poorly remembered, even misremembered. It was a neo-Nazi protest. It was a clownish yet dangerous group of neo-Nazis who wanted to parade through what was said to be the largest group of Holocaust survivors in the United States at that time. But there are all kinds of things happening around Skokie. The ACLU was basically divided. There were many core leaders, especially in Chicago, who said, this is a no-brainer. We need to defend speech we hate. And that was an important step for them. But the rank-and-file membership was angry. And many rank-and-file members of the ACLU felt like, we don't have to take this case. Defending civil liberties doesn't mean we have to defend every expression of it. The other thing that was striking in Skokie was the very assertive agitation of the Holocaust survivors, who said this is an inconsistency when it comes to what civil rights is supposed to be about. And this shouldn't be a situation in which we can simply say time, place, and manner restrictions don't apply. Let them speak. What is also misremembered, of course, is the speech, the march. It never happens. They win in court. And the neo-Nazis decide, having won in court, to return to Chicago, where they'd begun their agitation targeting black communities. So a lot of things aren't remembered. But in a bigger sense, you've asked me, where does the Skokie case stand in the American conscience? And I think for many people, it still represents the high water mark of when civil liberties could clearly state the importance of taking on the hardest cases and even the most disturbing ones in order to protect everyone. The challenge with it is it was such an outlier. Everyone hates the Nazis, and these people literally dressed up in Nazi uniforms. And so it was easy, and I stress this when I talk about Skokie, it was easier for Americans to say, this isn't American hate, this isn't American politics, This is not about American hatred anyway. This is a foreign hatred. These people are channeling the Holocaust. And it was easy to say we have the perfect victims because these are literally Holocaust victims. It is much harder nowadays when we think about radical protest because we are in a situation when we often have two sides to a protest. And that is something that we see, for instance, in college campuses where you might have two minority groups who are impacted by the Israeli-Palestinian conflict and their supporters and advocates. And Skokie just doesn't fit that as well. So I think it's an important moment, but it doesn't really always fit the realities that we now live with when we talk about the challenge of balancing free speech against equality.
8: Professor, you wrote Exceptional Hatred during a moment when the Trump administration has used anti-Semitism as a pretext to target political enemies, pro-Palestinian protesters, and to advance restrictive immigration policies. How did that context shape the book? And what are the risks to the First Amendment and to the Jewish community itself when government attempts to suppress political speech about the conflict in the Middle East in the name of combating anti-Semitism?
0: I wrote this book in this context, and this context is one in which, as I said, we are in the midst of a free speech crisis and an anti-Semitism crisis. I do think that that is something that should be kept in focus, both sides of that, when we try and come up with solutions, when we wrestle with the question about what is acceptable and also what the law should do. The big picture, of course, is one in which the Trump administration has jumped in and said, we are here to stop anti-Semitism, but only anti-Semitism on the left, right? And that's a dangerous thing when it becomes politicized and people are selectively choosing the enemies they think are the ones they want to target. And by people, I mean administration officials. The other thing that's happened, of course, is that the selectivity has extended to a lack of due process. Every case I'm talking about in my book and in the long history of the debates and conflicts over free speech and anti-Semitism in America, every case had lawyers and courts involved working through and debating these issues about permits, about appeals, about legal procedure, civil liberties and civil rights. All these things were involved. By contrast, we're in a moment where by fiat and by policies that simply dispense with due process, the administration has said we're going to somehow tackle this one version of anti-Semitic hatred. We've seen the consequences. They're really dire. They're not good for Jews and they're not good for democracy. I say those things, and yet I also, in writing the book, wanted us to be able to wrestle with the big question, which is how are we ultimately going to continue to balance freedom of expression with equal protection? We need both. Both remain parts of our law. And I do think the challenge in this moment is only to focus on the outrages and the exceptions and to say we have to hold the line. Meanwhile, discrimination continues around us. As I emphasize, it is not only restricted to Jews and Palestinian Americans. It is not only restricted to the Gaza debate in American society. It is also something that we see playing out with other immigrant communities, and it is something that we will see continue to play in our society. So I think what my hope is we can use the anti-Semitism case to argue and think through these questions, but ultimately to say if we have a strong commitment to freedom of speech and we care about civil rights, then we want the law to get it right. We see it's getting it wrong now, but history can help us think about what would be the right balance going forward for all of the cases that we know are still there of anti-Muslim discrimination on college campuses and anti-Jewish discrimination, of cases involving South Asian Americans and debates over Hindutva and caste, questions about China and Chinese Americans. These are all questions. And as I emphasize, as I have in this conversation, I emphasize it time and again, the anti-Semitism has some distinctive features about it, but I do not think we should exceptionalize it. I don't want it to be singled out for special treatment, either to be ignored or to be given a kind of special protection because it's politically convenient. It has to be seen as something which is part of a larger uniform approach to law and equality.
9: If you just tuned in, this is Law and Disorder. I'm Steve Rohde, co-host, along with Heidi Boghossian. Today we're speaking with Professor James Loeffler, the author of an impressive new book, Exceptional Hatred, Antisemitism and the Fight Over Free Speech in Modern America. The extremist Unite the Right events in Charlottesville in August 2017 loom over much of your book. You were actually teaching at the University of Virginia at the time. You testified as an expert witness in one of the trials. Despite right-wing rioters chanting, "Jews will not replace us," you write that the overt anti-Semitism of that weekend was largely absorbed in the postmortems into a generalized racism. Why was that the case, and how was the First Amendment tested before, during, and after Charlottesville?
0: Yes, thanks, Steve. That is such an interesting episode. As you mentioned, I was a professor teaching Jewish history at the University of Virginia in Charlottesville in 2017. And in a lot of ways, that shaped my thinking about this issue. I opened and closed the book talking about it. It did many things that we didn't even realize at the time. And I'll start by talking about this question of what

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1: Into anti-Semitism to color-based racism. And they, in their minds, saw the Jews as an evil power behind many other evils and threats to white identity in America. And yet, after that incident, as people were trying to sort of pick up the pieces and figure out how do we repair, what are the ways in which we're going to say we're going to stand up to hate, there was a strange phenomenon in which anti-Semitism kind of disappeared. Some people just didn't even mention it when they talked about what the legacies were or what the harm had been. And others also said, well, it's important to talk about this, but really it's just about racism. Even more difficult was the way in which it was kind of treated through political lenses on the left and on the right. The right basically downplayed it. You may remember President Trump's infamous remarks and basically wanted it to go away. Said, of course, we hate bad things, but didn't want to deal with the anti-Semitism. And then it flipped and decided to say, okay, actually, this is going to be a new policy issue for us, but we're going to only focus, as I've said, on the left wing and the Middle East, and that's ties to that. On the progressive left, it proved to be a challenging moment for recognizing that Jews faced vulnerability and danger, given the way they were often imagined as people of great privilege, as white, as not a minority of color. And there were debates that emerged pretty quickly also in Charlottesville about Palestine and Israel and about how Jews should be thought of as allies in civil rights activity if there was this still raging debate. And this is before October 7th, 2023. And yet there was this debate about Zionism and where it fits into American politics. So a lot of those things really tested the community and tested American society. And a lot of people struggled to see how to put Jews into this conversation about fighting hatred and about what to do about hate speech. Now, I've talked about that a little bit as a phenomenon of what I call kind of blind spots. But there was another blind spot, and that had to do with the law. I found it fascinating and disturbing to realize that there were laws on the books in the state of Virginia that could have been used to stop marches using torch-lit objects, which is to say flaming torches, as an act of illegal, unlawful intimidation without violating the First Amendment. That law actually grew out of a very famous First Amendment case involving cross-burning. And the Supreme Court had ruled on that, and the state of Virginia had devised a version of its law which was content neutral, but proscribed the use of burning objects to intimidate people and cause them to fear for loss of life. So there were burning objects in Charlottesville on the Friday night that started that awful weekend. But nobody thought to invoke that law to try and get a court order to stop that from happening. And so that was a missed opportunity, not so much about what, you know, the impossibility of stopping certain types of unlawful and dangerous assembly, but actually using the laws we have. And I think one thing I learned from that moment is that it behooves us, those of us who work and run in institutions like colleges and elsewhere, to really learn the law and be transparent and consistent about it. That moment was kind of one in which we saw a glimpse of what would happen with protests on campuses after October 7th, where many times university leaders didn't seem to know actually what their own policies were. And that only made things more difficult for students who wanted to protest legitimately and students who felt they were facing harm and discrimination. And there was some scrambling in many cases to kind of say, well, this law applies or this law doesn't apply. And there wasn't enough just going back to saying, well, what are our principles about freedom of expression and what are our policies and what is the law in this city or this state that does help us to decide how we treat this. So Charlottesville had kind of a larger legacy. I'll mention one more thing about it. We talked earlier in our conversation about the ACLU and Skokie. And Skokie kind of set the frame for Charlottesville in many ways. This idea that, well, ultimately, you have a bunch of relatively harmless protesters, however extreme their ideas may be, who are coming to town.

0: and therefore this is a repeat of it. But as we learned in Charlottesville, many of those protesters were planning violence, and many of them came equipped to commit acts of violence and did so. So it was not the perfect parallel to Skokie, and I think it kind of clouded some of the thinking. In the aftermath of Charlottesville, the ACLU decided to change its policies about which clients it would take and which cases it would take to make a distinction, precisely because of this issue of weapons and violence. And it was a recognition by the ACLU. It was criticized by some and lauded by others that maybe Skokie isn't the template for all subsequent conflicts that we face when it comes to the First Amendment. It was an important test, and I'm not sure we got it really right in Charlottesville, even as we need to continue to protect free speech and protest, even, you know, hateful protest. We have to be thinking about what the law actually does and then what we want it to do in every given situation.
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0: Yes, thank you so much, Heidi. 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You can Google it and find it. You can look me up at the Johns Hopkins University, especially for those who want to learn more about the book and other times in which I'll be speaking about it across the country. You can find it at jamesleffler.com as well.
2: James, thank you so much for joining us today, for writing the book. I found it so illuminating and helpful to try to carve a path through these difficult issues. Thank you for being with us today on Law and Disorder.
0: It's been a pleasure. Thank you both.
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0: The 15th anniversary of Occupy Wall Street has just passed. That's when protesters occupied Zuccotti Park in New York City and sparked a global movement. Occupy also attracted significant government surveillance. Documents later obtained through FOIA showed that the Department of Homeland Security monitored the movement and circulated intelligence to the private sector about Occupy activists. That history raises a question that goes well beyond protest movements. How do attorneys protect confidential communications in a world where so much of their work is digital? And how do the rest of us do that as well? Confidentiality is a professional responsibility for lawyers. They handle information that can affect a client's freedom, finances, safety, and legal strategy. Yet too many are not trained to think about the technology they use in terms of protecting that confidentiality. Joining us today is Jonathan Stribling Uss, a New York City lawyer and digital security consultant. He founded and directs Constitutional Communications, a group that supports nonprofits in information security. Jonathan previously served as a Mozilla and Ford Foundation Media and Democracy Fund Technologist Fellow at the New York Civil Liberties Union. He's trained hundreds of attorneys in cybersecurity and ethics. Jonathan, welcome to Law and Disorder.
1: Thank you so much for having me, Heidi.
0: As we all know, attorneys have a professional and an ethical obligation to protect confidential client information. What does that obligation mean in practical terms when so much of our communications now happen electronically?
1: Well, that's a great question. And I think it's really true that the lawyer's duty of confidentiality is considered the most sacred duty of all legally recognized privileges. That's something the Supreme Court has been pretty clear about. And we have formal rules in New York State, the model rules of ethical conduct, that Rule 1.6 specifically states a lawyer shall make reasonable efforts to prevent the inadvertent or unauthorized disclosure of information relating to the representation of a client. So that's the general outline. But in terms of what that means for our increasingly cyber-connected world, we've had some formal opinions about this, but really we haven't seen enough from the Bar Association explicitly outlining how attorneys are supposed to practice in order to uphold these guidance. And I think this is something where we need more participation from clients and taxpayers to really make this something that becomes a bigger issue for attorneys.
2: Jonathan, what are some of the biggest misconceptions you encounter when you're training attorneys on this issue? What are some of the common security mistakes they make?
1: So I think it's a huge area where there's a lot more reporting that needs to be happening. And a lot of the actual hard information about the issues around digital security relating to attorneys is not being released by either the data breach reports that attorneys are required to file to the New York Attorney General, Letitia James, right? But we're not seeing those. They're filed under seal. They're not required to be public. And so you're having a situation where cybersecurity professionals, 39% of law firms are reporting they have had a breach in the last year. And yet we're only seeing a couple of those breaches actually reported in the media or known even to attorneys. Letitia James, our attorney general here in New York State, has been good about actually going after law firms who are reporting breaches. So we've seen in the past 3 or 4 years, the attorney general has announced settlements for multiple data breaches from law firms and insurers and health companies, but we are not seeing actual reporting on what the details are that led to that. So we're having a hard time assessing the risks that are involved to attorneys. I can give you a specific example, though. Millard v. Doran, which is a case from 2019, so it's a little older, but it's something where, again, we had an attorney who was using an old AOL account to do real estate transactions. They attempted to purchase a house for a client for $1.9 million. The folks that were involved with it, Miller and Doran, are the case site. And actually, what we saw was that the home was sold for $1.9. The attorney had an old AOL email account. That account was not secured. They sent the wire transfer information to the wrong account because of the lack of security surrounding their email. That meant that they were liable for the full $1.9 million that had been held in trust for the client. Their cybersecurity insurance would not have covered that amount, and it is something that is a big misconception about cybersecurity insurance when it comes to small firms and medium firms especially. Cybersecurity insurance often has a rider or a way out of it for insurers that says that in the case of an attorney where you have or holding funds in trust, in the case of a real estate transaction, you are liable for the client's funds that you've held in trust. The insurers tend to not pay for that section. So there was a settlement in this case, so we don't know the full amount of the settlement because it was not disclosed, but it's clear that it is something that attorneys are having to pay out of pocket for at times, even when they have cybersecurity insurance.
0: Jonathan, you and I actually met years ago in person, as you know, we're both members of the National Lawyers Guild, to talk about the group you were forming, Constitutional Communications. We're so delighted to catch up with you years later. Tell our listeners what prompted you to create CONCOM, and what does the organization do?
1: So Constitutional Communications is an organization that I started almost 10 years ago now. It's been a very exciting time to engage with both the law and cybersecurity issues, and to do that in a way that upholds international requirements around privacy and security. I've found the work around privacy and security is something that is critically important because of the need to fight corporate capture of both technology and the legal realm. And this was something that was particularly on my mind when I founded CONCOMS because of my work with Occupy Wall Street. I was part of the National Lawyers Guild, and I was helping with protest defense and watching the police interaction with protesters at Occupy Wall Street, and happened to be at one of the major marches where the police seemed to have escorted us onto the bridge, into Brooklyn Bridge, and then suddenly surrounded 700 folks. And because I was there with the protesters, they arrested me as well as a whole number of other people. That arrest is what sparked all of the encampments. The day after that, you had 700 encampments around the country. And that is something that really made the Occupy Wall Street movement become a national phenomenon. That's where I really took the inspiration for the need to protect protesters and stay with them through all of the legal ramifications of standing up against corporate power, like what the Occupy movement stood for.
0: You know, Jonathan, when you mention Occupy Wall Street, we've got to raise the point that the Department of Homeland Security was actively monitoring that movement even before the first meeting they had in Tompkins Square Park, because I was at that meeting. Well, we know that helped basically destroy the movement after their constant surveillance. Were you aware of that?
1: That's a really important point, and I think it is true that much of the Occupy Wall Street movement was viewed as a threat by the advisories being sent out by the Department of Homeland Security. This is through the fusion centers and through filtered down to local police departments around the country. We know that because of FOIA, and we also know that because of massive leaks that we've seen coming out of the Department of Homeland Security, in particular the fusion centers, back 4 years ago. And consistently, totally peaceful protests were talked about as though they were encouraging violent actors to be anti-law enforcement. That's the way that the department talked about them at the time. That's the way that the current administration speaks about protest in much more strident terms, in terms of calling anti-fascist organizing terrorism. And this is a through line that we've seen become more and more pernicious since the time of Occupy Wall Street, but it has not changed and it has not gone away.
2: Jonathan, how does having your legal background change the way you approach digital security compared with someone who simply comes at it from a purely technical cybersecurity background?
1: It's a fun and interesting mishmash to see both the constitutional, the data privacy, and the technical requirements that you have to think through to deal with digital security from a legal perspective. But the biggest thing to recognize, and that has been an inspiration in the work that I do, is that within cybersecurity, there are laws that go beyond even what the Constitution pushes for, but match with what we would hope to see in constitutional litigation. In particular, laws of math that protect the data that we work with every day. So being an attorney, I can see how those laws are critical for moving forward into the future if we're going to be using so much digital technology for legal matters. And the laws of math in this case are what protect encryption and security, and that's something that we've pushed for with constitutional communications consistently. With CONCOMS, we are often really working to support organizations who are targeted for their political organizing. NLG has done this on the legal realm. We attempt to follow in those footsteps by doing it in the digital realm, ensuring that you can have confidence that your communications are not going to be monitored while they're being sent or even while they're on your device.
0: Jonathan, does protecting attorney-client confidentiality require attorneys to think differently when their clients are activists, journalists, whistleblowers, undocumented people, or others who are already targets of government surveillance?
1: That's a great question, and it is very true that fundamentally, from the ethics perspectives in New York State requirements, attorneys have to follow clients' guidance around how they're upholding the confidentiality requirements. So this is a baseline sentiment within the ethics for attorneys in New York State. So if a client is asking an attorney to use a certain security measure, that is something that ethically the attorney should do. That often isn't something that attorneys are well educated about, and often we have a conflict where attorneys feel that a client's request may be too onerous or difficult. The reality, though, at this point is that many digital security baseline practices are actually cheaper and easier than any alternative. So, for example, the use of Signal, which many clients ask for, which is an end-to-end encrypted messaging app, is free and easy to use and much more secure than many of the attorney systems, like the one I mentioned earlier, the AOL email, for example, that was subject to that litigation. Those systems do not have the basic security properties that an app like Signal would have, which is why it is important for attorneys to use something like Signal when they're communicating with clients who are more political in this context.
2: Jonathan, what should people look for in a suspicious email or message? What are the warning signs that people tend to miss?
1: I think that's a very important question for attorneys in particular. I think that email as a medium has many security vulnerabilities that are difficult to update. And in the biggest thing that's important for most communication, especially things like wire transfers or moving client funds, is ensuring that it's going to the person you think it's going to, which is called authentication. That's difficult with email. You can check the email to see if it's someone you've communicated with in the past, if the headers have changed, or if there's a way in which you've set up a end-to-end encrypted communication beforehand. If you're using, say, ProtonMail, which is an email service that offers end-to-end encryption by default for its email, there's a blue checkbox that allows you to ensure that if the other person is using ProtonMail, it is actually going to the person you think it is. For email like Google, they don't offer that because they don't offer end-to-end encryption, which is really a reason to not use Gmail for attorney-client matters. And it is something where Gmail hasn't added that because they're more interested in monetizing your data than they are in providing security.
0: If you're just tuning in, I'm Heidi Boghossian with my co-host, Stephen Rohde. We're speaking with Jonathan Stribling Uss about cybersecurity for attorneys and clients. Well, Jonathan, I was going to ask when attorneys and others should use encrypted email or messaging, but I think you've implied the answer there. But I'm curious, are there situations where lawyers mistakenly assume something is secure just because it has a password or says encrypted?
1: Yeah, I think that's a really great follow-up and a way to think through this question, which is that unfortunately, many of the encryption protocols and overall standards that have been set around encryption in the U.S. have been undermined by the close relationship between standards bodies and the National Security Agency and the U.S.-based intelligence community. What we've seen be most effective in terms of creating secure cloud-based services have been what's called the BSI standards from the German security bodies, which actually require end-to-end encryption for cloud, which is something that we don't see often from U.S. providers. This is a big lack. In the U.S., most providers are certified by the ISO 27001 series standards. Those standards don't require end-to-end encryption. Because of the influence of the NSA, Microsoft, and Google in ensuring their business model of monetizing your data instead of ensuring your security, which is what the German standards have actually done by requiring that the client hold the encryption key to their own data. That's what we need to change, and that would help attorneys understand what security actually means, because the terms that are thrown around encryption often have no meaning in the real world and are just advertising jargon. Too often we see firms advertise things like that they have military-grade encryption. There is no such thing. The math on encryption is specific, but it's not graded by the military. They say bank-grade encryption. There is no such thing. There's no standards body that grades encryption. The ISO standards provide for the use of end-to-end encryption in certain areas, but they don't require them, which is where the German standards are actually much better because they require it for cloud services within Germany, and much of Europe has already integrated this.
0: Jonathan, the issues you raise are fascinating, especially the point about not publicly reporting the kinds of breaches that attorneys have gone through so others can learn from that information. Are there any public policy measures underway right now that our listeners should learn about, or any efforts in Congress to add more protections or mandates to attorneys in the profession?
1: Thank you for that. It is really important that we get people more involved in these issues. And in particular, Letitia James, the New York State Attorney General, has been good about going after some law firms and some health insurance agencies that have tried to cover up cybersecurity breaches or a lack of security on their part that led to a breach. And she has got some significant penalties for those actors. However, she's stated publicly that they received 4,000 breach notifications in, say, 2024. Those have never been followed up on in terms of what are the actual breaches that are occurring. Those are all held by the Attorney General's office, and they're not made public. And this deprives the public of understanding how insecure most attorneys and actually a lot of government systems actually are. Suffolk County on Long Island, paid $25 million to clean up a cybersecurity breach where they were ransomwared starting in 2022. And they didn't learn from that experience by actually transitioning systems to end-to-end encrypted systems. Instead, they just hired more staff and kept on in the same direction. That's taxpayers' money that's being thrown at a problem that we've already solved. We could have a much better response for. And instead of actually seeing that, and that their own reporting on it has made it clear that there's a lot of learning that they could be doing. And that's something we need the average people in the public to get involved in and push back on legislators who are following bad leadership on this.
2: Jonathan, AI is now becoming part of legal work for good or ill. Lawyers are putting documents and questions into AI systems for research and drafting and analysis. What are the risks of all that?
1: So for attorneys, the risks of using AI inappropriately or irresponsibly are massive. In particular, first and foremost, sanctions for fake citations are something that hundreds of attorneys have been going through in the past couple years. Prosecutors, judges have all found that the citations that AI spits out are actually what they're calling hallucinations, and which is that they were wrong and they didn't check. So AI constantly will confidently make up things that are incorrect and they will seem plausible. The second thing that's actually more pernicious and more difficult about AI is the total theft of client and firm information because of a lack of privacy in the AI models that you're choosing to use. It's well known at this point from the lawsuits that the New York Times have started, as well as the Publishers Association, that in order to create the baseline models, ChatGPT and the other large scale AI models that came out in 2020, 2021, what they did was actually take all of humanity's library, all of the actually pirate libraries, Library Genesis, LibGen in particular, and upload them to their tokenization machine, which was what the AI was, and turn them into AI tokens. They're claiming that's fair use, but the reality is that was theft of all of that intellectual property. That's how AI works. It tokenizes everything, and the company that controls that has given users no privacy protections over that. That's something that firms need to take seriously and not just become an appendage of a larger company because you just gave over all of your firm information to someone who's claiming they're going to do it faster than you, but really what they're going to do is eat your lunch. The final thing is what's called reverse centaurism. Everyone likes to be a centaur. We all like to believe that we could be riding on a giant horse and be running around very strong and very fast. That's what AI promises us. But the reality of what it delivers too often is that the horse is riding us. We are a reverse centaur. That's what we don't want to see happening to so many workers, like what's happening to Amazon workers, where they're controlled by total surveillance, forced to run around, not take bathroom breaks, and have to have no space to organize. This is what the future of AI could look like if people don't push back on the way that this sort of overbearing constant surveillance is weaponized against workers. Some ways to push back on that is to ensure that we have privacy protections in any AI that we use. So Proton, for example, Proton Mail has a Lumo, which is a privacy-preserving AI that doesn't tokenize the information in the same way and doesn't learn from it. Also confer.to is a service offered by the same people that created Signal that allows you to interact with AI without having to give over all of your private queries and questions ahead of time. Those are models that we need to pursue. The way that ChatGPT and the main AIs are going about this is destroying baseline privacy gains as well as intellectual property for hundreds of millions of people.
0: Oh, that's distressing, Jonathan. This has really been intriguing. We've run out of our allotted time. If you can let listeners know how to reach Constitutional Communications, but also, in a nutshell, what kind of educational services you provide.
1: Thank you. Yes, so Constitutional Communications, concoms.org, exists to help people and organizations provide security and privacy for their staff and for themselves. We offer trainings, digital security education, as well as audits and on-device malware scanning to ensure that employees and organizers' devices are not being targeted by spyware or malware. This is something that we've offered for 10 years for hundreds of firms, nonprofits, and community organizations. And we'd love to work with groups around the country who either need to get more information about how their devices are functioning or want to come up with a security plan and a security audit that can keep them safe into the long term.
0: Well, Jonathan, it's been really a pleasure to have you on Law and Disorder. And given some of the things you just mentioned about AI, we'd love to chat again in the future more in depth on that topic. So we appreciate your work. And thank you so much for being on Law and Disorder.
1: 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It's been great.
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I play fiddle and sing with Lo Lily from Southern Vermont, and you are listening to WOOL FM 91.5. 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
5: Welcome to Paradigms from WGRNLP. The radio show and podcast that brings you inspired, inspiring people with visions of a viable future for life on Earth that includes humans. Hi, I'm Baruch, host of the show. Thanks for tuning in. Very interesting guests on this episode who've just put out a recording of traditional and new material that I think will kind of blow your mind and move you. But before we meet them, I'd like to share some thoughts. I've actually taken kind of a break from looking at news media this week. I've looked at a few headlines, read a little bit of stuff, but I'm not reading a lot of articles or immersing myself in it. I'm just enjoying the change of seasons. It's getting cooler here and the rains are starting and I'm getting ready for winter, getting that feeling. And that always is a sort of the beginning of a more introspective period. Each of us has the opportunity to consider what we're doing here on Earth. Do we believe that it's all random, or there's a plan, divine or otherwise? Is the wheel of karma in play, or any number of other possible beliefs or ideas? And in asking ourselves questions about our own existence, we open ourselves up to the possibility that if one of us is here with purpose, maybe all of us are here with purpose. And if some people's purpose is to heal the sick or feed the hungry, maybe some people's purpose is to amass a big hoard, no matter who is harmed. And what does that mean? Are there universal morals? Is morality relative? Or perhaps there is no actual morality other than that which we choose to believe. And if we ask ourselves these kinds of questions and wonder about the cosmos and our place in it, how does that inform the way we see ourselves and the way we are in the world? I don't know how many thousands of generations of humans there have been on this planet, but I do know that over time, people have developed traditions, usually based in something that worked or made sense at the time, which eventually became belief, doctrine, etc. But originally, our traditions have a basis in some aspect of our survival. Some of those are obsolete now. We don't face the same survival challenges as we did millions of years ago or even thousands of years ago. But traditions adhere. They change over time, and some end up being recorded in scripture, doctrine, as belief, ideology. And some are more about the direct experience that is provided through ceremony, song, dance, music. Traditions that are alive provide a certain kind of nourishment. They tend to be community-based, and so they bring people together. If you have ever been to any house of worship for services or participated in an outdoor ceremony or ritual or even a wedding or a funeral, coming-of-age ritual, then you probably have some sense of that feeling people get when they're sharing space with intention to honor something together. It doesn't mean everyone believes exactly the same thing, because I don't think that's even possible, but people coming together. There's a great movie called La Belle Verte. In English, it's The Beautiful Green, made by the French director Colin Serrault. It's a really great movie, which has some beautiful ways of representing community. You can find it for free online at archive.org. Here's my weekly pitch for folks to be ready for the election. Make sure you're registered to vote. There's a lot of threatening talk coming out of the regime in Washington about sending ICE Gestapo agents and FBI agents to polling places to intimidate people. And they may well do that, but you just breathe and you go with your affinity group and you know your rights and you be sure you're registered and you vote. They can't stop you from voting. They can just try to scare you from voting. I did see an article where people were asking, where are all the people that ICE is kidnapping? Where are the children? Well, we don't know. Tens of thousands of people are being disappeared weekly, while the demented man-child buffoons his way through the haze of his delusional reality, the Christo-fascist machine rolls on. Okay. My guests in this episode are coming out of a tradition that some folks may have some familiarity with or not, but it's rooted in a long, unbroken line of people. So let's meet them right now. Welcoming to the show, A.J. Knipp, Daniel Sespuch, and our friend returning, Ian Brennan. Welcome to the Paradigms, you guys.
0: Yeah, it's great to be here.
6: Thank you.
7: Thank you.
5: Really happy to talk with you all. AJ and Daniel, you're part of the Red Spirit Singers, and I'd love to know about the Red Spirit Singers and about both of your stories as singers and the meaning of the music you're making, the meaning of these songs. And then we're going to talk about this new record that you all have, which is pretty amazing to listen to, Land of the Sun, Ute Nation, Utah. So first, let's just start out with, you know, and Ian, like how you got involved in this project. So first, tell me about the Red Spirit Singers. Who are they and why are they?
8: We're a family-oriented group from the Ute Indian Reservation. We've been together since the late 80s. Different experiences led us up to this point here within the group. More community support. We have that type of outlook towards our community within our little circle here within the reservation. We like to be involved with community events when requested. Dan?
9: Yeah, to my understanding, it's Red Spirit originated late 80s. I remember being involved, being maybe 10 years old, and that's where I was unofficially invited to join in on one of the singing practices. I've been a part of the group since. So that was 88 or so, 1988. So Red Spirit has been an official group since probably before then or right about that time. So right about 40 years, we're pushing 40 years on and being in the community, being in the powwow arena also. So we've been around for a bit.
5: So community, obviously, really important, and family, because this is also a family thing. Talk to me a little bit about what's happening with the Ute people on the reservation.
8: The Ute Reservation, the Ute communities, they're all facing different type of challenges, just like any Native community within the country, Native America. We're all facing the same challenges of health and other issues that come along with adjusting to current times, you know, all these things taken into consideration. It's a challenging time for Native America. Native Americans always relied back to songs and ceremonies in order to strengthen the spirit, in order to, say, overcome a certain situation or celebrate a certain situation. We'll always have that ability to install songs with the drum, and celebrating or addressing some concern that needs to be prayed about in ceremony. I put it like that because Ute Reservation is facing things like that. Everything that happened around us in our community internally. But imagine the rest of Native America all have those same type of challenges. And like I mentioned, singing, drum, all those things that go with Native American culture and traditions help us make it from one point to another into the future.
6: And for folks who are listening who have never experienced powwow, which Daniel mentioned, I've been to a couple and I've never experienced so much intentional respect and honoring and paying attention to what's real as at a powwow. And so the songs are of that nature. That's what it's about. The record we're talking about is a combination of some traditional songs that one might actually hear at powwow, but also some contemporary songs that members of Red Spirit Singers wrote, which is a really interesting combination, and they're all very potent. Before we even talk about any of the pieces on the record, why make this record? What is the intention? What is the purpose of putting this out into the world?
9: I would assume that the intentions of natives recording in any manner, in any media, would be initially for preservation purposes, you know, keep our songs, you know, recorded so that next, in the future, as time goes on and more technology becomes more evident in tribal lives or indigenous people's lives, you know, not necessarily in the United States, but, you know, in South America or in Asia, to where now we have the capabilities to record a lot of our cultural ways that were at one time, you know, it was taboo to record, or, you know, through song, sound, or now video, and now to make it, you know, extremely accessible in the moment, going live. It's good and bad at the same time. You know, one, we're taught not to share this, but at the same time, like I said, you know, for preservation, we record these songs. And at the same time, you know, we're expanding what we know and incorporating the music now that goes hand in hand with the technology. So we're able to make, you know, something, you know, extremely fusion sense of music, you know, something that's new, that still, you know, echoes our traditional songs, or traditional, for us, our voices are an instrument. So for our natural instruments to turn into something, evolve into something, you know, amazing, something new, something, you know, there's no category for it yet to me, you know, so it's great to be a part, you know, of the process of, you know, preservation, as well as the imaginative senses of music, of culture as well.
6: And I want to say, with what's happening politically in the entity known as the United States, Native America is once again facing intentional erasure. And that needs to be said out loud.
9: Yeah.
6: Ian, how did you get involved with all this?
7: Well, I was very fortunate. I did some outreach. I think it's so important that we listen to everyone in a society, and first and foremost, those that were here first and who the land ultimately belongs to. And when people talk about roots music, I mean, this is the truest of roots music. And not only is it historically the truest of roots music, it has fed so much of the popular music. That is not credited as it should be, as important as it's been to all musical forms that have come from America in the 20th century, in particular with popular music. So I was very fortunate because I did some outreach, and I believe it was with AJ's cousin. I had written him, I found an email, not knowing there was a group, but just interested in hearing from singers or musicians among the youth people. And he forwarded it to AJ, and AJ, you know, wrote me and said, yeah, this sounds of interest, potentially, let's talk. And we have a group. That was beyond my wildest expectations. I would be happy just to go and meet with people and record for preservational purposes, as Daniel was talking about. But this group is very important, very vital, very original. And I think that is so important, that people look at Native American music not just as something traditional, but as a living tradition, and something that's very innovative as well, in the case of this group. And so many recordings that do exist sometimes end up seeming like museum pieces, or a bit, let's say, corny. Sometimes there's a record that was released this year, and it opens with bird sounds with lots of reverb that clearly had nothing to do with the recording itself. These recordings in this group are powerful. I mean, it's like, you know, powerful in the way that, let's say, metal is powerful to some people, or rock music. I mean, it's visceral and strong. There's so much creativity in what they're doing, as well as a respect for tradition. So I'm just so lucky to have had the experience of being with them in a room singing, first and foremost, and then to record and hopefully bring their voices for people to have greater awareness about their experiences, but also their music itself. And if it was a just world, we know that this record would be written about all over the place and it'd be played on every radio station and they'd win Grammys. It's not a just world, but at least we can tip the scales in a positive direction, as we're doing right now, at least, you know, whatever, attention it can attract, that's positive is good. And it deserves so much more. The band is deserving of so much more.
4: I'm talking with AJ Knipp, Daniel Cespuch, and Ian Brennan about the new album, Land of the Sun, Ute Nation, Utah, from the Red Spirit Singers. We're going to hear the first track from that now. We'll be back then with more conversation and start talking about more of the tracks and their meaning. This is called Whispering Canyon, Red Spirit Singers, Land of the Sun, Ute Nation, Utah. 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

0: Whispering Canyon, Red Spirit Singers from the new record Land of the Sun, Ute Nation, Utah. Okay, let's get back to my conversation with AJ Knipp, Daniel Cespuch, and Ian Brennan and learn some more about this record and what these songs are about. Talk to me about these tracks. Someone pick one and tell me about it, and then we'll play it for listeners and then we'll come back and do some more.
1: The first song that we sang was the veteran song. As we stated earlier, when the group first originated in the 80s, there were older men that were leading and heading the drum. They would be our uncles. And they had composed the song. One particular honoring veterans of all wars. And a drum involves community. Again, everything is connected to community in Native America. When we have a gathering, if it's social or ceremonial, there's always that respect for veterans. And this was a song composed for that, because a lot of our people had, you know, had served in the service during times long before we were even considered citizens of the country. And then throughout the years, our grandpas stepped up when they were drafted into the armed services during the World War II conflict, and then so forth. Then during the times that a draft was no longer required, a lot of our Native community members are now volunteering and still showing the warrior spirit in today's armed services. So the respect level for veterans is high amongst Native communities. We held to that song for quite a while now, going on 40 years. And the song was composed by Lorenzo Root. Lorenzo Root is our uncle, Dan, mine, all the group. Particularly maybe the couple of younger guys that are on the group, he would be their grandpa. But Lorenzo is still with us today. He has a long history of singing and a deep, deep, deep respect for the drum. And he's the one that brought that song that says in Ute, in our language, that God, the Creator, would look over all of our veterans in a good way, in a good way. So when you hear in a good way, yeah, you might kind of just not really understand what that means. Maybe it's just a slang or something, in a good way. But in actually, when you hear a Ute word in a sentence or a Ute sentence, the way is a part of our language, the way. So when he says that in a good way, it means that the Lord is taking care of them right now, or in the spirit world, or if they're in need of help. So there's a lot of levels to that. He's speaking to the past, present, and future. The Creator is looking after these veterans, and that could be all veterans from the past to the present to the future.

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0: So that is the veteran song. Thank you for explaining it. Let's pick another one. Daniel, what's one you'd like to talk about?
1: Oh, my jam is the Bear Down songs. The Bear Down songs that the one we recorded. And that is specifically Ute, a Ute cultural dance. It's done in the springtime to celebrate the awakening of the earth. Everything comes back to life. And it signifies also the reemergence of pretty much life again. A lot of our traditional ways throughout other tribes also is there's rules, you know, there's rules to just about everything. So for us, it's the bear dance. We do that after the very first thunder is heard, which means that's the actual, you know, shake, wake up, time to wake up. The thunder sounds, the bear wakens, comes out of his den, her den, you know, and pretty much, you know, they start foraging, which means everything's alive then. Life is set into motion to where everything feeds off each other. So the bear dance is a part of that. You know, it's the awakening of the earth signifies it's okay to dance now. So for us, there's a process to go into that as well. Songs we sing at different points before the dance starts. There's prayers, like AJ said, you know, we're always mindful of everything. Everything has a spirit. It's more than being religious. The Native Americans, the way we pray, it's a part of our life. The way we were, you know, brought into this world is you give thanks a lot every day. You know, you have daily affirmations. It's the same thing. So for us, there's prayers that are said through the gathering of the materials that are used to create the dance space. There's a process that we go through to prepare, like the outfits that we wear, the feathers, or certain items. There's prayers that are said before we put that stuff on. There's songs we sing at the grounds, the area we're dancing, before it starts, to invite that good strengthening power that the earth has, that you can, you know, what you feel in the songs, recorded songs, is just a small portion of

0: what actually happens. There's songs that we sing to bring that feeling to the arena. So it's like when people take pictures, they say it doesn't do justice. It's that same idea, but for real. So there's prayers and songs we sing to invite those spirits there and to keep out the bad stuff also. So, you know, it's a big process, but to me, and I'm sure AJ has the same feeling, it's a part of it. So all these prayers and these songs and different things we have to do to bring that feeling, to get this wholesome sense of life in a song and in a dance, in a group of people. That for me is what I feel when we start singing these our bear dance songs, the Ute bear dance songs. It's all of that put into that one song at that moment. So for me, it's each of those songs has a lot of life in it, rather than just being a song that flipped through sheet music and, okay, we'll do this one, we'll do it the best we can, and it'll be a hit. For me, it's we're calling on that moment in life to be felt, to be heard. So for me, these songs, they're packed full of a good way, exactly what AJ just was explaining about the good way. It's that, to me. So along those lines, you know, yeah, we'll take care of you in a good way. God bless you in a good way. It's that. That is everything. It's a sense of totality. So our bear dance songs, for me, is that. Every song, you know, I tell people I sing from the bottom of my soul. I sing with everything I have because I can feel it. So for me, my favorite is the bear dance on this particular record. The instruments we have that we use, they're different, but the same. We call it the bear dance drum. You know, it's a big square box that fits 10 guys, you know, packed all the way around it. A metal top on it, usually steel, gives the best sound that represents the sound of the thunder. And the instruments we use, they're notched sticks, hardwooded sticks, rubbed with usually a metal pipe. And that emulates the sound of the bear and the bear growling when we initially start the song. And then for me, it's when we create that rhythm of it, it's the bear breathing as he's dancing. So in that, with that thunder integrated into that breath, it's everything. Our bear dance songs is everything. It's everything everything I can imagine, all in that one song. And we do that all weekend. That's maybe like 900 songs altogether. Just a thought, because it's constantly one song sung, we get done, take a second, start another one. And that goes pretty much from mid-morning to early evening. So maybe 10 hours a day for 4 days at least. So yeah, that's about right, about 900 songs. So that feeling is always there. And the amazing part also too is that it builds as we sing those songs. The first song is, you know, kind of an opener, like a concert. First song's the opener, says who we are. At the second song, it builds. Next one builds. And by the time you're on the fourth day, you know, you can totally feel it. It's in your soul. So all of these bear dance songs that we have, they're all my favorite.
1: Well, we'll listen to the bear dance now. This is Paradigms from WGRN LP.

0: How long have you people been singing Bear Dance songs?
1: Bear Dance, since the beginning of time.
2: Yeah, there's really no exact date, but in all oral history amongst Native Americans, we eat everything as roots from like the beginning of time. And oral history, oral stories, oral teachings all state that, but they don't give specific. At this time, 2000 or 1088 AD, no. In the stories that were shared from generation to generation in a manner of language is just as strong as a book because of the fact that a song and a way of life was shared from way back when this area where I live currently didn't even look like it the way I see it today. At the earlier time that we speak, they say things like this. When you know they're speaking of like way, way in the earlier times, our oral teachers say when the animals spoke to the people. That's when everything was in the earlier times adjusting to what we were going to eventually evolve to. And so that's how we would understand and communicate with nature still to this day because of that teachings. And we believe it. It's true because it helps us again in ceremony and celebration, exactly to which Dan was expressing. It's a powerful way of celebrating and respecting nature. It's one of the most powerful ways the world could see. In which is why I think it's a good idea that we, as this group, Red Spirit, our group, the family-oriented group that's been together for 40 years, that had gone through struggles. My brothers, we have health issues. We had family members leave us within our community. We have a lot of our community members that had left, elders, and the group that we have are supportive. So whatever kind of assistance that our community, our friends, our neighboring communities within the other Ute tribe or the Shoshone tribe, wherever it is, when requested, when asked, we will do what we can to be there. Do what we can in order to help our relatives, again, either in ceremony or in grief, time of need, to prayer songs. Now, understanding that, my brothers and I, nobody knows who we are. Nobody knows who we are just within our communities. And we're totally fine with that. Don't get us wrong. We love the opportunity. And I mentioned this in one of the earlier discussions to Ian there. I look at singing as a privilege. It's a privilege to be around a drum, because you get the opportunity to meet all different friends, all different people, and become friends and relatives through Indian way. You become a blood relative. Through the years, we've made a lot of friends and relatives. And now we're at this point where we're older and I was clear to Ian there when we started recording. I said to him, listen, before we start recording, I want you to understand that we are not champion singers. We're not doing this to air that to the rest of the world and to whoever's going to listen to that. That's not our intentions to eliminate that we are the best. No, that wasn't the idea. We are champions, but we are champion uncle. We are champion dad. We're champion cousin. And we're champion community and friends. That's who we are. And that's what helps us to motivate our relatives to sing, to be happy in that time, whatever situation they may be at that time. We don't consider ourselves any type of champion, but we just consider ourselves a good family member to do what we can for our community. So it's this time that's got this opportunity for us to maybe be exposed. After all these years of doing what we can, why not? Why not share what we love? Why not share how we do this? and enjoy the experience. So that's the ultimate background of this album, is to enjoy the experience and show the rest of the world a little bit who the Ute tribe is, do the Red Spirit Singers, that little group of brothers that have been singing forever.
0: Beautiful. Ian, do you want to pick one?
3: Sure, I can pick one. But before I do, I just want to say that I'm so moved by what AJ just said. But I think it exemplifies what is the strongest, healthiest, most sustainable art and music, is that which is done for no reward, not for attention, not for money, not for fame, just for the pure act of communication and healing and bonding. And so they exemplify that. And he just articulated that so well. And it's so moving. I would say two songs. Number one, that the final song on the record is a solo song. And it was very revealing that nobody really wanted to do a solo song because they're so much a part of the group. But for the sake of the dynamics of the record, Joseph was willing to do that. And he performed beautifully. And then the other song, I would say, a song that AJ wrote. So I want to refer back to AJ. And that is Meet Me at the Ute Petroleum, because I think he can talk about it more, but it's a great example of, you know, tradition being a living thing. So I prefer that AJ talks about it. He wrote the song. So
2: Meet Me at the Ute Petroleum, yes, it mirrors the tradition, but also tradition and culture, particularly with our family, myself, Dan, and the rest of the group. And that's when I say family, I'm referring to the group. Ian, seeing how we were, we love to joke. We love to laugh.
3: You do.
2: And once the guys get together, my brothers, now, again, we're just that small group of brothers here, and we all live within the community more than maybe, 30 miles apart, if any. One of the furthest members lives. Dan lives probably like 2 hours away. But we see each other, if anything, maybe periodically throughout a month, consistently. We see each other. We don't go without months without seeing each other, but we see it. We're around everybody. But when we see each other in a group sense, we act like we've never seen each other. And that's what kind of energy and laughter and teasing that we bring, even though that we were just young guys when we first started. And now here we are. Some of us have grandchildren. Some of us, you know, children. We have the whole family thing. But yet, when we see each other, we sure know how to make it lively. And that's what the song is about. Meet Me at the Ute Petroleum. The fact that it's sung through a traditional way of singing, but I incorporated the English lyrics to say something to the sense of maybe someone has wanted to really meet me. Maybe it's that certain one that is not confident enough to say anything just yet. So I'm airing it. We're airing it in that song. They're at this central point in our little part of Utah here on the reservation. The Ute Petroleum is a sea store, and it's been here since 2000, maybe 1998. Now it's wore out now. It's kind of like a focal point here within our little community. We have the best price. I'm just putting that into your listeners. We have the best price. And so we always been competitive towards our next, our neighboring community. But what I'm trying to say, there's customers there all the time. People within the community, people that are driving through from Salt Lake City, maybe, you know, along the Highway 40 there. So it's always busy in that sense. But you can always see someone that you know when you go to the gas station any time of the day. And if you mention Ute Petroleum, everybody's like, okay, I know what you're talking about. So when we say it, darling, meet me at the Ute Petroleum, that's where I'll be. We don't have no time frame. So whoever's there, just look out for us.

0: in the sense of that round dance song, it calls back to like a 1970s-ish, 60s, where it was popular to sing after the ceremonies, after the pow was done. It was a hangout area. And so some of the singers would still be hanging out. They'd bring out a drum and they would start singing their love songs. And to me, this particular song means, as he stated the lyrics, "Darling, meet me at the U Petroleum. There I'll be waiting for you." It's almost like a challenge. Come and see me if you're brave enough. It's like a courting song. It's a courting song. You know, it's calling an unnamed individual who he's got his eye on. You know, and again, you know, he said this song was made a while ago. So, you know, and it could be just a song made, you know, to again push the feeling, that sense of someone, not necessarily any of the singers, but a someone is there that you know, got his eye on someone else. But he himself is too shy to go call in. So he would get the group to sing the song, and he would be looking, you know, to make sure that she sees them singing the song. But at the same time, she'll notice him noticing her, which then they will go and hang out at the U Petroleum.
1: Well, let me just say real quick, she's got a family now.
2: If people are interested in knowing more about Red Spirit Singers or in hearing more of the sounds you all have made, is that possible? Are there other recordings?
0: We recorded an initial album in maybe 1990.
1: With that, we've done things like we were part of the opening winter ceremonies, winter Olympics, Salt Lake City back in 2002. We've been a part of a lot of conventions. We've been doing recently, these past 10 years, the Utah State University has incorporated a song from Red Spirit in their, what is that called, their graduating ceremony.
0: We've also been invited to participate in the Sundance Film Festival.
1: Right.
0: Opening, closing, special panels that they've had there, TV programs, special episodes focused on Native Americans or a powwow that was featured on another TV show. Yeah, we do more than just powwowing and bear dancing.
2: And I wanted people to hear about that, because the antidote to erasure is exposure, is paying attention, is acknowledging. And so let's do that.
1: Right. Yeah.
3: And if any listener out there across the country has a festival that they love and support, suggest the group, you know, to the people that are booking the festival. They will bring something that no one else can, you know, to a festival.
2: It's been really an honor to hear about this, to speak with both of you and with you, Ian. It was wonderful to listen to this. I will listen to it again. And I think Native America has such a weird place in the United States. Let's be honest. Most citizens of the U.S. don't have any relationship with Native America, other than, you know, to think about Indians. They really don't have much contact with any of the traditions that you all have been talking about. And so I think the more people hear this, the more people are curious, the better, because you are all of our ancestors. This is all of our, you know, all humanity relates to all of humanity. And so, you know, all the separation we have these days by religion and race and ethnicity and economics and all that stuff is a great big illusion, as far as I'm concerned, you know. And so if we can find ways to find all of our common connections, is what I'm trying to say. And I think this is an offering in that direction. So I thank you for that.
1: Thank you.
0: Agreed. That was a pretty good way to put it.
2: And Ian, always a pleasure. And I love that you bring focus to people who otherwise wouldn't maybe get the attention. I think it's really valuable. I appreciate it.
3: No, thank you. No, it's my honor.
2: So thank you all so much, and carry on, and miigwech.
1: Thank you.
3: Thank you.
2: My thanks to AJ Knipp, Daniel Sespooch, and Ian Brennan for talking with me about this record, Land of the Sun, Ute Nation, Utah, about the meanings of these songs. And I really appreciated the way you talked about the good way. I think there's a lot of nourishment in this music, in these traditions, and I really thank you for sharing with us, with the world. Folks, you can listen to the rest of this music, support these folks by visiting their Bandcamp page, redspiritsingers.bandcamp.com. Let's get this out there into the world. The vibrations of this music are good. They are the good way. Okay. Thank you guys so much, and all of the Red Spirit Singers. Folks, I hope you'll also visit the Paradigms website at paradigms.life, where all of our episodes are archived. And I do have two Paradigms baseball caps left to give away. If you'd like one, send me an email, baruch@paradigms.life, and let me know where you listen to Paradigms, and send me your mailing address, and I'll send you a baseball cap. First two emails get the caps. All right, well, we're going to close out this show with one more track from Land of the Sun, Ute Nation, Utah, Red Spirit Singers. It's called Alone. And let's let the word for the week be two words: good way. Let's live in a good way. Let's share the good way. Let's let the good way be the light that shines on all of us. All right. Baruch signing off for this episode of Paradigms. We'll be back next time with more inspired, inspiring people. Until then, let's be in the good way and be well.

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8: Yeah!

Jealous Hearted Me. That's Eddie Arnold from 1964. I didn't have the jingle ready. Welcome to the Country Jamboree, a show where we play country music from the 40s, 50s, 60s, and 70s. And for quite a while, we're going to be saluting each year by playing the top five. Now, we played the top five when we started in 1944, when country music first started by Billboard. And 45, last week was 46, this week is 47. As I said, when we get along, you'll notice the difference in country music. It's more refined and all that stuff. But this is the Country Jamboree. We play country music from years gone by when radio used to play them. And they don't so much anymore, so we try to make up for it. Now, we have a unique collection of country music. Some always not the best because we haven't found another copy, but we work on it as much as we can. And no intro, just music today. And how to write me, and I'll let you know that in a bit. But let's get started with a song from 1948, Calico Rag by Al Dexter.

can't believe Glen Campbell did that song. Oh, well. That's 1970, his version of Oh Happy Day. For 1969, Ring of Gold by Donnie West and Don Gibson. I think we need a better copy of that one. 1970, Slim Whitman. Let me see if I can see this right. Where the Lilac Grow. Okay. And we started out with Al Dexter for 1948. We didn't have a jingle for that one. Calico Rag. Okay. Here's one by Anita Carter. And I didn't know she... Well, this is from...

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Wow. Not a bad song. Didn't do that well, though. So that is, and I got to look this carefully because it's LaWanda Lindsay and Kenny Vint. Okay, hold on, folks. I'll have to do this the other way. Bear with me, folks. Okay. And Kenny Vernon and the Crawdad song from 1971. Interesting song. Not a bad version. And then from 1965, What Makes a Man Wander? That Jan Howard, who apparently is pretty popular. I don't, you never hear her stuff anymore. And Murray, I thought that was that was. Son of a... let's see. There's my clock going, folks. Son of a Rotten Gambler. And that's Anne Murray. And that's from 1974. And we started out in 1967...

Let Me Now While I'm Living. I Am Living by Anita Carter. Interesting title. We'll play a couple more songs. Then I will tell you how to write me. And so get your word processing ready. And we'll start out with Bob Lumen. Well, yeah, he's still around in...

0: Oh, wow. Interesting song. Never heard that one before. That's Dotsy, D-O-T-T-S-Y, and Storms Never Last from 1975. Just Enough to Make Me Stay. That's Bob Lumen from 1974. Okay, I promise you I'd tell you how to write us. And please do, because we'd like to get email. And that's the only way to reach me here on the Country Jamboree, which is our flagship station at the Global Voice, and whatever other station you're listening to us on, we appreciate them giving me a chance to do this, and I'm really grateful for it. So if you'd like to write us at CJ, that stands for Country Jamboree, at MikeSmith.com. That's M-I-K-E-S like Sam, M-E-S-S like two Sams. I do it very slowly because of my speech impediment, .com. Don't put all that in there. It's CJ at MikeSmith.com. That's the way to reach me. And tell me what radio station you're hearing us on, or how you're hearing us, whether it's a Global Voice or some other internet or terrestrial radio station. We are on some terrestrial, I can't say it, radio station. I'm grateful for that. So we will be grateful for letting us know where you're hearing us. Okay, we're going to play the top five song from 1947. We will feature Ernest Tubb, Eddie Arnold twice, Merle Travis, and Tex Williams. So that's all I'm going to say. So we'll do that after this, but we want to let you know that you're listening to the Country Jamboree.
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when TV wasn't too old, a certain young fella with a heart of gold sung a cigarette song. Well, that young fella was me. Since then, the world's made a lot of whirls, and you good-looking women who then were girls will find I've got a little different philosophy. There's far too many pros and cons, and too many brunettes to turn into blondes, and too many commercials telling me what to smoke. Well, I'm still sticking to my favorite brand, in spite of that crepe-hanging medicine man who says if I keep smoking, I'm bound.

but he had him a job. Now, I'm a feller with a heart of gold, with the ways of a gentleman, I've been told. The kind of a feller that wouldn't even harm a flea. But if me and a certain character met, the guy that invented the cigarette, I'd murder that son of a gun in the first degree. Now, it ain't cause that I don't smoke myself, and I don't reckon they hinder your health. I've smoked them all my life, and I ain't dead yet. But nicotine slaves are all the same at a petting party or a poker game. Everything's gotta stop while they have that cigarette.

0: on a game of chance the other night, old Dame Fortune was doing me right. The kings and the queens, they just kept on coming around. Then I got a full and I bet it high, but my bluff didn't work on a certain guy. He just kept on a-raising and a-laying the money down. Now he'd raise me and I'd raise him. I sweated blood, I got a sink or swim. He finally called and then didn't raise the bet. I said, "Ace is full, pal, how about you?" And he said, "Well, I'll tell you in just a minute or two, but right now I just gotta have a cigarette.
1: Smoke, smoke, smoke that cigarette. Puff, puff, puff, and if you smoke yourself to death,
0: tell St. Peter at the Golden Gate that you hates to make him wait, but you

0: The other night, I had a date with the cutest little girl in the 48 states, a hybrid uptown fancy little date. Now, she said she loved me, and it seemed to me that things were just about like they ought to be, so hand in hand, we strolled down Lover's Lane. She was oh so far from a chunk of ice, and our smooching party was going real nice, so help me, Hannah, I think I'd have been there yet. But I give her a kiss and a little squeeze, and she said, Tex, excuse me, please, but I just gotta have another cigarette.
1: Smoke, smoke, smoke that cigarette. Puff, puff, puff, and if you smoke yourself to death,
0: tell St. Peter at the Golden Gate that you hates to make him wait, but you

0: Yeah, Eddie Arnold. We started out with Ernest Tubb, Rainbow at Midnight. I like that one. I never heard it before. It's a Sin. That was number five. Number four was It's a Sin, Eddie Arnold. Number three was So Round, So Round. It says here So Round, Firm and Fully Packed. I just go by what it says. But I think it's So Round, So Firm. So Firm and Fully Packed, which of course, which is weird because that was used for a cigarette commercial. That makes the girl think she's a cigarette, huh? Yeah. And speaking of cigarettes, we apologize for the wrong version of that. That was the 1968 version. I forgot we had both of them. So, and I didn't have time to quickly get rid of it and play the right one, which I did do in the end. The 1944 version by Tech Williams and the Western Caravan, Smoke, Smoke, Smoke That Cigarette. Number two, number one is I'll Hold You in My Heart. I'll hold you in my heart until I hold you in my arm. Okay, we'll play the full version of this 68 version of Smoke, Smoke, Smoke That Cigarette because I haven't heard it in a long time. But I think it talks about the new law that, well, you know, how the cigarette companies were, and when the Surgeon General declared cigarette smoking a health hazard for cancer. So this was his answer to that one.
1: 1968.
2: When TV wasn't too old, a certain young fella with a heart of gold sung a cigarette song. Well, that young fella was me. Since then, the world's made a lot of whirls, and you good-looking women who then were girls will find I've got a little different philosophy. There's far too many pros and cons, and too many brunettes to turn into blondes, and too many commercials telling me what to smoke. Well, I'm still sticking to my favorite brand, in spite of that crepe-hanging medicine man who says if I keep smoking, I'm bound.

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Now, I see no harm in innocent fun, and I'm the sort of a son of a gun who just can't spend my time with frights and fears.

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She's demanding to know just why. You can think up a pretty good little white lie while fumbling for a cigarette and hunting the light. 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So if you figure you want to quit, I wouldn't criticize you one bit, but right now I think I'll have another cigarette.

0: I know there's a lot of talk going around today about cigarette smoking whittling your life away. I've seen it and I've heard it so many times that finally it just started to prey on my mind. I guess it scared me a little bit. That's why I decided I was going to quit. So while I was sitting here forming my battle plan, I took another puff and turned on the fan. I just sat there in my easy chair and thought of all the money I'd wasted on cigarettes all these years. I thought how I'd spend the rest of my days after I kicked this habit my body craved. Said to myself, this ain't gonna be so tough. With that little bit of assurance, I took another puff. I took a puff, a puff. Then I ripped off another puff. I decided I about had enough. That breaking this habit won't be too tough. Now I'll give a lot of thought to this thing. If I didn't smoke cigarettes, I'd feel just like a king. Besides, with the price going up every day, I knew I was just throwing all my good money away. You know, I ain't lit one an hour or so. Just wanted to make sure I could quit, you know. I was thinking maybe I ought to write all this down, put it in a song, kind of circulate it around. Can't ever tell, might make a hit. That left the cause it a little bit. Can you imagine me, the hit songwriter? Where'd I put that cigarette lighter? After all, it's a habit, and a habit you can break. Just a little bit of willpower, son, that's all it takes. Said to myself, you got to be tough. And with that little bit of wisdom, I took another puff. I took a puff, and then a puff. And I finally ripped off another puff, and I decided, boy, this ain't gonna be tough. Besides, I just about had enough. I'm about ready to quit this rotten habit anyway. I think they ought to take it off television. It looks too good. Ow. I like them skinny ones with the filter. Oh, give it to me, give it to me. Cigarettes. I say, if I quit smoking, what'll I do? Maybe I'll eat. Maybe I'll eat cigarettes. Oh, I love it, I love it, I love it, I love it, I love it, I love it. Chester B don't smoke. He smokes logs. Makes you laugh funny, too. Oh, my throat's scratching. Oh, well. I wish I could think of something bad to say about cigarettes. Boo on cigarettes. Don't smoke, don't smoke, don't smoke. You quit smoking, that'd leave more for me. I love it, I love it. No, I don't love cigarettes. You know, don't misunderstand me. I hate cigarettes. Makes you cough. And when you don't smoke, it makes you shake. I don't know what's worse, to shake or to cough. I think it'll make me a cough shake. Oh! Son, did you ever smoke? Oh, I remember one time I quit smoking. I quit for 3 months. My wife left me. So did my children. She took my house and left. It was a mobile home.
1: That was Jerry Reed from 72, Another Puff. No, I don't smoke myself, by the way. I just remember hearing that while I was working. We'll see you all next week. Bye-bye. Drop me an email, folks.

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Good afternoon. Happy Wednesday. My name is Erin. I'm here until 3 o'clock today with this week's edition of Black Sheep Radio's The Road Less Traveled Show. This is a live show, so that means you can feel free to get in touch. 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Let's take a quick look at our current conditions and forecast from the National Weather Service. Well, if you didn't have enough of gloomy weather, you're in the right place. We've got overcast skies, 62 degrees out there, humidity all the way up at 78%, so it's sort of that damp humid thing going on, where if it was colder, you'd say it was damp. If it was warmer, you'd say it's humid. It's just not really that great. For the rest of this afternoon, we might see some sun. They're saying high could get up to 72 degrees. Skeptical of that one, but for tonight, mostly cloudy skies, low of 53. For tomorrow, Thursday, partly sunny, high of 76. Friday, partly sunny, high of 76. And to Saturday, sunny skies, clear skies on Saturday, high of 66. Sunday, not too bad, partly sunny, high of 64. So not too bad of a weekend. And next week looks like it's going to also be pretty pleasant, with some cool temperatures coming in by middle of next week. In the extended forecast, it looks like next week some of those highs will only be about 50, in the mid to low 50s next week for the high. So things are starting to get very fall-like around here. On my drive-in today, it was really not easy to not just stare at the trees and nature's beautiful palette that's being painted every day. And we're kind of lucky. I know a lot of places closer to the coast that took the brunt of the nor'easter. Of course, they got those high winds in addition to the rain, and there was a lot of stripping of the leaves and the trees, but we did pretty well in our part. We didn't really get, you know, the severe winds that other places got. So the trees and the leaves still look very, very beautiful. Well, why don't we get into our show proper for this afternoon? We'll start it off with a band out of Maine covering a Dr. Dog song. They are the Ghost of Paul Revere.

That's music from Michigan Rattlers from a record they put out last year. We heard Feel for Love from Michigan Rattlers. And before that, The Wild Feathers with The Ceiling. And starting the show off this afternoon, we heard The Ghost of Paul Revere out of, I forget what town in Maine, but they always sound so good. That's from a live record that they made called Field Notes from 2022. We heard their cover of Dr. Dog's Shadow People. Well, you are listening to The Road Less Traveled here on Black Sheep Radio. Aaron here with you. And up next, we've got a band that I play on our Celtic music show from time to time. They are kind of the biggest band, like a pop kind of contemporary band on that side of the pond over there. And from Dublin, Ireland. They are sort of a big deal, and this is from a new record that they're putting out. They are Kingfisher, and this song is called How Lonely. New music here on The Road Less Traveled.

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There's a couple of covers from Molly Pardon there. We just heard her covering Jim Blossom's Found Out About You, getting some help from Hollow Hum on that one. And before that, we heard Sons of Bill and Molly Pardon covering Peter Gabriel's In Your Eyes, and started that set off with Kingfisher from Dublin, Ireland, and they did their new song, How Lonely. Well, you're listening to Black Sheep Radio, WOOL, Erin here with you. And coming up for the rest of the show, coming up soon on the show, I should say, we're going to do a theme, and the theme will be dreaming, songs all about dreams. And, of course, that could be any number of contexts around that one, right? So think about your favorite songs about dreams or dreaming. 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Or you can always call the studio line at 802-463-9665. Love to hear from listeners. Well, we've got some new music here from Iron and Wine. This one is called Grace Notes.

0: You are about to take a musical journey featuring the old, the new, and everything in between. 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

from Kingston, Ontario, which is a suburb not too far from Toronto. That's the band The Tragically Hip with Ahead by a Century. And before that, Cigarettes at Sunset, a band that I only recently found out about. We heard Cigarettes at Sunset with Gasoline. Lizzie McAlpine brought us To the Mountains. And way back there, Sam Beam, who is Iron and Wine, did Grace Notes, some new music there. Well, you're listening to Black Sheep Radio. Erin here with you here on this week's Road Less Traveled show. It's my pleasure to be here. My privilege and honor to bring you some music and some news and events from our community bulletin board. Well, playing on the big screen at the Bells Falls Opera House this evening for Classic Film Wednesday, it will be a 2007 American comedy horror film written and directed by Michael Dougherty. The film stars Dylan Baker, Rochelle Ates, Anna Paquin, Brian Cox. It's Trick or Treat. It relates four Halloween horror stories with a common element in them. Sam, a trick-or-treating demon who's wearing orange footy pajamas with a burlap sack over his head, appears in each story whenever one of the other characters breaks a Halloween tradition. That sounds fun. I've never seen this movie. But it's Trick or Treat on the big screen tonight. Showtime, 7 p.m. is the showtime. As always, all seats are $6. Runtime is a very convenient 1 hour and 22 minutes. It's Trick or Treat at the Opera House tonight. Well, if you're concerned about the midterm elections coming up in November, there will be a series of community conversations giving local residents a chance to share their thoughts and discuss potential responses to concerns about election complications and interference, potential interference. The second conversation in this series will be on Thursday, October 1st. That would be tomorrow at 6:30. At the Putney Library, located at 55 Main Street in Putney, Vermont. Upcoming discussions will be held the following Thursday, October 8th, at the Rockingham Free Public Library right here in Bellows Falls. October 14th at All Souls Church in West Brattleboro. And October 21st at the Brooks Memorial Library in Brattleboro. So that will be a discussion where you can get with fellow voters and concerned citizens to discuss potential responses to potential concerns about potential election interference. And that one will be happening in Putney tomorrow at the library in Putney, 6:30 p.m. Happening this Sunday, October 4th, it'll be a Kinhaven Fall Concert happening in Chester, Vermont. Yes, join in for inspiring performances by our semester program students, the Trillium String Quartet, violinist Deborah Buck, and special guest artists in partnership with venues across Southern Vermont and New York State. Kinhaven celebrates its milestone 75th anniversary in 2027, as well as the second year of its semester program, intensive for exceptional high school string student musicians in collaboration with Burn Burton Academy. So this will be happening on Sunday at Chester Town Hall, located at 556 Elm Street, right there in Chester, Vermont, right near the train station. And this is a free event happening on Sunday. Doesn't say what the program is, but feel free to look that up. I'm sure there's some information out there about what the program will be, but it will be a fantastic performance. If you've ever seen any of the Kinhaven concerts, they are amazing talent on display there. And those are just a few of the many things happening in our community, put on by your friends, neighbors, and family. 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
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We're going to take our top of the hour break after this one.

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Welcome to Hour 2 of this week's The Road Less Traveled Show. Erin here with you for another hour of music and chat. Taking another look at our current weather conditions and forecast from our friends at the National Weather Service. We've got mostly cloudy skies, kind of gloomy out there, 64 degrees. There is a chance we will see some more sunshine and sunshine kind of come into the area. High could get up a little bit warmer, I think, before all is said and done. For tonight, cloudy skies, low of 53. For tomorrow, Thursday, partly sunny, high getting all the way up to the mid-70s tomorrow. Friday, partly sunny, high in the mid-70s. Slight chance of showers, though, in the later afternoon. Chance of precipitation on Friday, just in case you haven't had enough, 50% on Friday. Good news though, Saturday, beautiful day. Sunny skies on Saturday, high of 66. Sunday, mostly sunny skies, high of 64. We'll take it. Well, hope you're having a great week. And can you believe it? Here we are at the end of September already. My goodness. We're heading into the final quarter of 2026. And it's going to be an eventful year, end of the year, no matter what. So much going on, whether it's, of course, on the political front or on all the discussion with artificial intelligence. It's just been fascinating to see what's going on with AI and the association with data centers and the mobilization that regular people are having. And, you know, I think something my dad used to say was that the people are usually smarter than everybody else. And I never understood exactly what that meant. It seemed like kind of like a Zen riddle in a way. But now I think I understand what he meant. It's great to see people expressing their opinions. And, you know, people are probably right about this one. And there's no great reason to rush headlong into so many things. Very interesting discussion in the New York Times today about Anthropic and one of the developers and founders of Anthropic, who brought in religious and faith leaders to consult with them on how to introduce morality. Don't laugh. Introduce morality into artificial intelligence. And it was actually a very interesting article and really led to some considerable thought and questions about the meaning of consciousness and how even emotions and feelings kind of lead to something that's akin to thinking. And it seems that some of the latest versions of the artificial intelligence systems, not necessarily the ones that are out in the public, but the ones that are there still in the lab, apparently they, by all reports, they do seem to be kind of taking on some of these attributes that we would assume belong exclusively to human beings. It's a very long discussion and a deep topic for sure, but it certainly is really intriguing stuff that's going on. But so much great science fiction has been written about all of this already. I think I need to go back and read Oryx and Crake one more time and maybe watch both Blade Runner movies, which are becoming less and less fiction and a little closer to reality every day. Oh my goodness. But kind of on that vein, got me thinking about what do electric sheep dream of, and led me to think about a show theme about dreams. So yeah, so the rest of this hour is going to be all songs about dreams and dreaming. And why don't we start it off with maybe one of the most famous and greatest songs about
dreams.

That's John Lennon with Number 9 Dream from 1974's Walls and Bridges record. And I had always assumed that the female voice that's on the track in the verse that whispers his name, John, during that, I always thought that that was Yoko. But it turns out this album was recorded in 1974 during John Lennon's 18-month separation from Yoko Ono. And he had taken up with another partner, a romantic partner, whose name was May Pang. And it's actually May Pang's voice that we hear whispering John on there. And she also is in the chorus helping out on the vocals on that one. Great, great song, though. I love that. And before that, by request, thanks so much, Charlie, for calling in and requesting the Allman Brothers with Dreams. Sounded so good. Love the bass on that one, the way he walks that. And also, it's very bluesy, that bass part there. Reminds me of How Many More Times and all of that. Let's see, we started that off in the second hour of the show off with Eurythmics and Sweet Dreams Are Made of This. Well, you're listening to WOOL FM 91.5 Bellows Falls. Erin here with you on this week's Road Less Traveled show. And we are doing songs all about dreams. Got a few requests actually queued up. Thanks so much for the calls and emails coming in at 802-463-9665 and to feedback at blacksheepradio.org.

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Oh, we just heard a couple of Irish bands there. That was The Corrs covering Fleetwood Mac's Dreams, sounding so much like the late 90s there. That was from 1998. And that whole, that beat there, that dance beat over that, that seemed like that was everywhere around the late 90s. And not a bad track, though. Not a bad version. And before that, we heard, of course, The Cranberries, Dolores O'Riordan and The Cranberries with Dreams, and started off that set with Chet Atkins and Mark Knopfler on a great version of the classic tune, the Great American Songbook tune, I'll See You in My Dreams. Well, you're listening to WOOL, Erin here with you on the Road Less Traveled show, and let's switch it up a little bit with another dreaming song.

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The experience is yours to choose. Join us, won't you?

here I am. That was the band from the north of Scotland. I think they're actually on the Hebrides. They are Wet Leg, and they brought us Wet Dream. The worst kind of dream, or maybe the best kind of dream, depends. And before that, what did we hear? Well, we heard the Smithereens from 1986, the great Pat D'Annunzio on the vocals, Smithereens with Behind the Wall of Sleep. David Bowie brought us Moon Age Daydream, and I love that guitar solo at the end of it. Mick Ronson and the Spiders from Mars there. Bowie goes far out, freak out, and Mick Ronson just tears into that guitar solo for the rest of the song. So good. Mama Cass did Dream a Little Dream of Me, Mama Cass and the Mamas and the Papas, and Wes Montgomery covered the Mamas and the Papas' California Dreaming. I think we're all caught up there. Well, don't have time to get too much on, so I'm probably going to say goodbye now and put a couple of tracks on. First, we will hear Aretha Franklin.

That's Aretha Franklin with Daydreaming. Thanks so much for all of your emails and phone calls, all your suggestions. We'll have to do this one again sometime. Got so many requests and couldn't get to them all. I apologize for not being able to fit everything in, but we will do it again. It's sort of a great theme, I think, maybe. So many good songs. Well, have a great rest of your Wednesday. I'll see you on Sunday for Where the Grass is Greener, bringing you Celtic music. We'll close out here with some more R&B music from Teddy Swims with Bad Dreams. Erin saying bye.

0: It's 3 o'clock.
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4: One, two, three, four.

from Glasgow, Scotland. Johnny and the Self-Abusers blast open the gates with Saints and Sinners from 1977. With band members sporting names like Johnny Plague, Primpton Weird, Charlie Argue, and Sid Syphilis, it's no surprise that internal tensions and turmoil broke up the band in less than a year. In fact, the breakup came the very same day as Saints and Sinners, their debut single, was released. Now that's punk. Fortunately, you'll find no such turmoil here at First Wave, the show that brings you the finest classic to contemporary punk and garage rock, new wave, and surf tunes. I'm Peter, your host, as we dive into the music you love. You'll find this week's show is supersized with a ton of songs, so let me get out of the way and turn it over to the Delmonas.

The Delmonas kicked off our first set with Dangerous Charms from their self-titled album released in 1989. We then went into the garage with the Lincolns from North Bonneville, Washington, and their 1966 release, Popcat. Echo and the Bunnymen carried us from the garage to the new wave zone with Back of Love from 1983, and then Aki Along and the Nobles took us to the Pacific shoreline with Body Surf from 1963. Okay, over to England now with the incomparable Clash.

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The Clash opened our second set with what many consider one of their finest songs, White Man in Hammersmith Palais, released in 1978 as a 7-inch single. Written by Joe Strummer, the song has a fascinating backstory reflected in its lyrics and well worth exploring if you're not familiar with it. The Beach Boys followed with their 1963 classic, Surfer Girl, which reached number 7 on the Billboard Hot 100 and cracked the top 10 in New Zealand, Australia, and Canada. Next up were the B-52s with Dancing Now from their 2008 album Funplex, followed by Missing Persons' 1982 hit, Words. We wrapped up the set with London's own The Priscillas and their 2005 release, Brain Surgeon. Now let's keep the London connection going with another great band from the city, The Milkshakes.

The Milkshakes kick things off with She'll Be Mine from 1981. The Muffets from Germantown, Ohio followed with My Money from 1965, a cut pulled from First Wave's acetate collection. From Antwerp, Belgium, we heard The Kids and their 1978 release, Fascist Cops, before we went back to the West Coast for The Astronauts and Baja from 1963. The Go-Go's sealed the set with Vision of Nowness from their 2001 album, God Bless the Go-Go's. Alrighty, let's keep pushing through the show, though not too hard, beginning with The Seeds.

we kick things off with those LA garage proto-punk rockers, The Seeds, and one of their signature tracks, Pushing Too Hard, from 1966, before heading to Akron, Ohio for the Human Switchboard's No, from 1978. Next, we heard New York's The Primates and their 1965 cut, She. The Ventures carried us back to the beach with Perfidia from 1961, and then we went back into the garage with Bakersfield, California's The New Wing and their 1968 release, Melodyland Loser. Finally, the Crossfires wrapped up the set with Fiberglass Jungle from 1963. Well, as I squint, looking up from my desk at the studio's tiny digital clock, it tells me that I've got to wrap things up. But fear not, I'll be back next week with more of the music you love. You can see the playlist and stream this week's and download previous shows at radioasheville.org/first-wave. 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Jan and Dean take us out this week with Surf City from 1963. Keep rocking, my friends, and see you next time.

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8: Hello there, and welcome to Halfway to Jackson, the Roots Rock and Americana show, coming to you from the studios of WBDY-FM in Binghamton, New York. I'm your host, Jackson. Man, oh man, what a great show we've got coming your way. We got some Todd Snyder in the house, a little bit of Bruce Springsteen on deck, Vandaliers, Robert Plant and Alison Krauss. To me, that's one of the oddest but best pairings around. Jason Itty, holy mackerel, it's going to be a good one. So stick around and get ready for an hour of some of the best music you may have never heard before, because that's what we do here at Halfway to Jackson. Each week I go out and scour looking for the best of roots rock and Americana, tie it up with a bow, and I bring it to you here at Halfway to Jackson. So get ready, starting you off with Waylon Payne from Wayward. Here's the Roses. Stick around, lots of great music to come. Halfway to Jackson. Enjoy.
9: Roll me down. One more cigarette. And I will watch it burn.

You're listening to Halfway to Jackson, the Roots Rock and Americana show, coming to you from the studios of WBDY-FM in Binghamton, New York. I'm your host, Jackson. We started that set off with Waylon Payne doing The Roses from Wayward. Glenn Hansard after that. We heard Drive All Night. That one features Eddie Vedder and Jake Clements. That one was released as an EP. And Vandaliers ended that set up with Waiting on a Train. That one was also released as a single. Hey, if you like what you're hearing, drop me a line. Jackson@BundyMuseum.org will get it right to me. Love to hear what you're thinking of the show. Anything you might have as a suggestion that I might want to check out to maybe include, or just say hi. It's been really cool hearing from people from all around since we've kind of increased the reach of the show. Jackson@BundyMuseum.org gets it right to me. We're going to start this set off with Mumford & Sons and Hozier. This is Rubber Band Man, not the old disco version. This is a different song. It's off Prize Fighter. Lots of great music to come, so stick around. Halfway to Jackson. Enjoy. When you call.

0: You know it breaks my heart, put a shiver on your skin. Do your hair in the car, if nothing lost forever, babe, and can we make a start?
1: Alright. Want to start the night with a song in memory of my great friend Warren Zevon. Warren passed away a few days ago, but he was one of the great, great American songwriters, and I love him. I'm gonna miss him very much. This is one of Warren's songs called My Ride Is Here. I was staying at the Marriott with Jesus and John Wayne. I was waiting for

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stand at the Western. I was playing to a draw. When in walked Charlton Heston with the tablets of the law. He said, it's still the greatest story. I said, man, I'd like to stay.

Who knows, baby? Maybe we could be the one. You're listening to Halfway to Jackson, the Roots Rock and Americana show, coming to you from the studios of WBDY-FM in beautiful Binghamton, New York. I'm your host, Jackson. We started that set off with Mumford & Sons and Hozier doing Rubber Band Man from Prize Fighter. Bruce Springsteen after that. He did My Rides Here. That's off a tribute album to Warren Zevon. Enjoy Every Sandwich, The Songs of Warren Zevon. That's a really good album. Warren Zevon wrote some great material. After that, we heard The Ballad of Cape Henry from Todd Snyder. That's off Peace Queer. Hayes Carl up next, doing Girl Downtown. That's from Trouble in Mind. And we ended that set up with Gerf Morlix doing Clay Pigeons from Blaze Foley's 113th Wet Dream. Gerf was a longtime collaborator with Lucinda Williams, until he wasn't. That's all explored in Lucinda's biography, or autobiography, I guess. Too long of a story to go into here, but suffice it to say that since the split, they haven't spoken a word. We're going to start this next set off with Jason Eady doing Sober on the Weekends from AM Country Heaven. Lots of great music to come, so stick around. Halfway to Jackson. Enjoy. I'm good.

start talking again when I know what to say. I'm going down to the Greyhound station, gonna get

0: You're listening to Halfway to Jackson, the Roots Rock and Americana show, coming to you from the studios of WBDY-FM in Binghamton, New York. I'm your host, Jackson. We started that set off with Jason Eady doing Sober on the Weekends from AM Country Heaven. Robert Plant and Alison Krauss after that. We heard Go Your Way from Raise the Roof. And we ended that set up with Trampled by Turtles doing Whiskey from Songs from a Ghost Town. And there you have it. You've spent another perfectly good hour listening to the best of roots rock and Americana. We hope you consider it time well spent. I know I do. If you like what you're hearing, come on back next week. It won't be the same, but I'll do my best to make sure it's good. And tell a friend. It's nice to build up the community of like-minded folks when it comes to twangy, heartfelt music. Gonna send you packing this week with Hayes and the Heathens, doing Any Other Way from the Hayes and the Heathens album. Thanks for listening and come on back halfway to Jackson. Enjoy.
1: I've climbed up on the mountain and I've fallen in the pit. I've looked love in the eye and seen the other side of it. I spend most of my time just

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I take naps when I want to and go dancing when I can.

0: We're just hanging out in the studio today, me and Renee.
1: Hey.
0: How's Renee doing?
1: You know, Renee's indoors on a day like today. Yeah. Renee's confused.
0: It's a beautiful day out there, huh?
1: It is, man. Yeah, you know what? What are you doing? If you're listening to the radio, I hope you're doing it outside. That's crazy.
0: Yeah, it's so nice out. There's not too many of these left.
1: Exactly. It's time to savor them like phyllo dough with grape juice.
0: I spent part of the day preparing my emergency heat plan.
1: Okay.
0: So that's where I'm at today.
1: That's depressing.
0: It was depressing, yeah.
1: I'm sorry, man.
0: I had to get up at 8 o'clock in the morning to let the guy in from the heating service.
1: Oh, did he not see what kind of day it was today?
0: He declared our old propane heater officially dead. So that was
1: all right.
0: Kitens for that heater.
1: Good one, Kitens.
0: Kitens!
1: All right, Muggsy, what are we doing?
0: We're just yabbering for the moment.
1: This is what we do?
0: This is what we do, yes. It's the Wednesday edition of Where's Woolies. Where's Woolies happens every Wednesday and every Sunday from 5 to 6 p.m. and you never know where we're going to be. Today, we're just chilling in the studio. We're playing with the DJ software and doing a little hanging
1: and
0: out.
1: Learning. I'm doing some learning.
0: Some learning. Everybody likes to learn.
1: Sure. And Evan's being oh so patient. Thank you, my friend.
0: How about we bail out of this and go into the next song?
1: Okay, you just give me... All right, give me what for. Shoot.

0: How fun is that, huh? The Mighty Mancombos, is that what it says?
1: Are you asking me or are you asking yourself? Oh, it's right there in front of you.
0: Mancombos? The Mighty Mancombos?
1: Mighty Mancombo, yeah, it's a jam.
0: It is a jam.
1: Hey, speaking of jam, did you try those roasted grape phyllo puffs?
0: I have not.
1: Yeah, they're horrible.
0: They're mostly feta.
1: They're horrible.
0: Hey, it's Where's Woolies here on Black Sheep Radio. Before that, we heard Hang On To Your Cool, Wrong Way Up. And, of course, the theme song to Where's Woolies is Beep Beep, I'm a Sheep. I learned that from a little girl at the Chester Fall Festival the year before this one. She was very, very excited to hear the song, and she was so
1: adamant. That's cool.
0: She bugged me over and over again, and finally said, "Okay, I'll play Beep Beep, I'm a Sheep."
1: Every Wednesday.
0: And now it's every Wednesday. Every cool. Sunday, too, right?
1: Yeah.
0: I was just so inspired, because I played it for her, and she danced like nobody's watching. You know, she's out there just like...
1: There is no other way to dance.
0: She is just going for it, with her arms flailing around, and just jumping up and down.
1: Was it me?
0: No, it was a little girl. She was like, you know, like 10 years old or something like that.
1: It was me in an alternate universe, for sure. Hey, it's Renee and Evan.
0: Hello.
1: Hey, happy Good Wednesday.
0: Yeah, happy Good Wednesday to you as well. I think we're going to play a little California Soul. This is the Diplo remix, if you would,
1: please. That is deck two?
0: Deck two, that's right. Hit there me. You go. Boom.

0: lighter when you're wearing a great big smile.
1: It's Where's Woolies here on Black Sheep Radio, just hanging out with Renee here in the studio.
2: That was nice. I see.
1: Yeah,
2: a
1: little
2: you
1: Dean Martin.
2: There.
1: Yeah.
2: Oh my gosh. Don't tell me what to do unless you're Dean Martin. Tell me to smile.
1: I actually made a joke about that with my sister that was like the back in the day. You should smile more.
2: Oh, yeah. Okay.
1: But he did it with such class. I mean, come on.
2: Yeah.
1: Dean Martin.
2: Dean Martin. Nobody roasts like the Dean.
1: Oh,
2: hey,
1: yeah.
2: Speaking of roast, did you try those grape phyllo
1: I did not.
2: Confections?
1: I did not.
2: Yeah, they're horrible. Listen, don't make them. Just if anyone is out there and you have a surplus of grapes in your yard.
1: I think if you started by cooking the grapes with some sugar, that would have been... That
2: I didn't
1: done
2: even
1: the
2: think
1: thing.
2: Of sugar. Yeah, actually. I mean, I thing. Did a little honey drizzle, I don't think I'm going to make it again.
1: Yeah. Offset the feta. You need a lot of sweetness to offset the feta, right?
2: I don't know, man. I don't know.
1: Blossom Dearie was before that. I Wish You Love. What a nice
2: and I do.
1: Sentiment, isn't that? Yeah. Nice song. Nice song. We're just going to be hanging out for the afternoon here, and we're playing some stuff off of my heavy rotation playlist, as I am wont to do. And this one is called TT Gairu, right? Yukipoyo? Is that right? Yukipoyo?
2: Sure.
1: Yeah, this is...
2: And it's on deck one.
1: It's on deck one, so go ahead and hit deck one there
2: for me. I'm on it.
3: Mae, kami, ari, nashi, dochi demo ii. Kuru be mo, ie be mo, kankya no ii. Kyan, maji, geki, mole, buchikomi. 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
1: Music from IFI, Lover Boy.
2: I actually thought it was Lover Boy, the artist, when we were queuing it up. And I was like, ah, interesting choice.
1: No, it's K-pop.
2: Oh, yeah, well. It's Evan, it's K-pop, I'm Renee, this is Where's Woolies. We know where we are.
1: A couple of Cat's Eyes before that. These are the tunes they played on Saturday Night Live, right? Hootie.
2: Well, they didn't play
1: Hootie
2: them.
1: Fruity and Animal.
2: They didn't play them.
1: Well, they performed them.
2: Okay.
1: Right? Yeah. It was good stuff. I stayed up late for that.
2: I heart you, Evan.
1: I actually fell asleep between the two performances.
2: Oh, that's good. Yeah, you know what?
1: And I was lucky enough to like wake up for the second
2: one. That's reflective of the show. No, that's perfect. Yeah. Did you watch the Yankee Red Sox game last night? Just curious.
1: No. Okay. Baseball is super boring. I can't even make it through an inning. It is so boring. I can't even
2: When's the last time you tried? Because there are new rules. Well, they're new to me, but there are new rules that have sped up the game.
1: Sports in general, unless it's like ladies tennis or the kind of racing where you're going around, you know, not going around in circles. You're like doing actual racing.
2: Like Formula something.
1: Yeah.
2: Okay.
1: Yeah, I'll watch that.
2: Okay. Yeah. All right. Yeah.
1: I mean, to me, like K-pop is like, that's my sport.
2: That's your Formula One.
1: Yeah.
2: All right. That's cool. And ladies tennis. And I do love the outfits.
1: Oh my God. Ladies
2: tennis.
1: We've
2: talked about
1: it. Yes. Yeah. I love to see high caliber ladies performing.
2: I love the
1: at
2: fashion.
1: A high caliber, yeah.
2: Also,
1: yeah, the fashion. Yeah, indeed, fashion.
2: All right, I'm confused now. Just give me a second.
1: Oh yeah, you're taking it in here.
2: All right, so we're at deck one.
1: Yep.
2: And that everything else is good. Let me see what happens.
1: There we go.

0: It's the Wednesday edition of Where's Woolies, hanging out with Renee here in
1: Hello.
0: The studio.
1: Yeah.
0: Music from Jisoo. Very, very good stuff. Brand new single right there. That could have been a Kate Bush song in the 80s, huh?
1: Sure.
0: You think so?
1: Well,
0: it's got some Kate Bush vibes.
1: It's got some vibes, yeah.
0: Yeah.
1: More ether.
0: Sounds classic, but it's brand new.
1: Yeah, that is cool.
0: That's how they like to do it over there. Yeah.
1: All right. What do we do over here?
0: Let's have a look at the weather. It's 67 degrees here in Bellows Falls. There's going to be a few showers late tonight, perhaps. Tomorrow, mostly cloudy skies, 76 degrees.
1: Oof.
0: Down in the mid-60s tomorrow night.
1: That's 70. Hot.
0: Yeah, 76 degrees again on Friday. It's going to be warm. I'm glad I didn't take my air conditioner out the window
1: yet. I did not switch the bedding over either.
0: Oh, yeah. It's definitely way too early for the flannel, right?
1: Yeah, for sure.
0: Saturday, Sunday. Look like a good weekend.
1: Hello, gorgeous.
0: Yeah, we got mid-60s and lows down in the 40s. Good sleeping weather.
1: Monday, you're going to have to bring some plants in. Monday night.
0: Oh, yeah. Looks like there might be frost coming. That's right.
1: Yeah, Monday. Definitely Tuesday.
0: Yeah, definitely Tuesday. Below freezing temperatures at night.
1: Oh, man.
0: What do,
1: all right. Do you need me to click over to here?
0: Yeah. Let's have a look at what's happening at the Bellows Falls Opera House tonight for the classic movies.
1: Tonight's classic film is Classic Film Wednesday featuring Trick or Treat.
0: Trick or Treat
1: is a 2007 American comedy horror film written and directed by Michael Dougherty. The film stars Dylan Baker, Rochelle Ites.
0: Is that how you say it? Yeah.
1: That's how I say it, with like a question mark. Ites. Anna Paquin and Brian Cox.
0: It relates four Halloween horror stories with a common element in them. Sam, a trick-or-treating demon wearing orange footsie pajamas with a burlap sack over his head, who appears in each story wherever one of the other characters breaks a Halloween tradition.
1: For tickets and more information, visit bellowsfallsoperahouse.com. It's spelled like it sounds.
0: Showtime's at 7 p.m. The doors open at 6:30. All seats are only $6 and very, very reasonable concessions, too.
1: Yeah.
0: Giant bucket of popcorn for very cheap.
1: That's dinner. I like popcorn dinner.
0: Yeah, I couldn't get through that. Through that large popcorn last
1: week. Challenge accepted.
0: It was too much.
1: Challenge accepted. Too much.
0: I got the butter. I got the extra butter. So maybe that was just put
1: me
0: over the
1: edge.
0: That's
1: a little too rich. Yeah. All right. Hey, who sponsors this lovely event?
0: This is going to be World Under Wonder and Crypt Moth Productions. Runtime 1 hour, 22 minutes.
1: And that's starting in like an hour.
0: Yep. That's coming right up.
1: Yeah. Buckle up.
0: Buckle up.
1: Classic Film Wednesday. You know what? I need to hit one of these decks. Don't tell me.
0: All right.
1: All right, you might have to tell me. Oh, because we were going to do like an autoplay thing.
0: Yeah, so, see, that one's loaded there because it's got stuff to the right.
1: That one?
0: Nope.
1: The other one.
0: The other one. There we go.
2: Take, wait, clock it.

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She is so dreamy. Like she got features on Fellini. 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

0: Blackpink's Lisa. That's her brand new single.
1: I did not know that. I do like Blackpink.
0: Sawadika. She was even on. She was on. What's that? It's not Jimmy Kimmel. The other guy.
1: Oh, the one that fawns over people?
0: Yeah. You know what I'm talking about.
1: Like, hey, buddy. He's a little, that guy, everything is like very exciting.
0: Yeah, he's a little fake.
1: Yeah, yeah. That's, I don't know. Olivia would know.
0: Yeah, anyway, it caught me by surprise. I didn't know that she was going to be on, and I just happened to like see it, and I was like, oh, no.
1: Oh, that's cool.
0: I almost missed it.
1: Jimmy Fallon.
0: There thank you.
1: There you go. Yeah, you. Hey, yeah. Buddy. That's great. Yeah, that's great, buddy.
0: He's kind of like a lap dog.
1: Yeah.
0: Yeah. Oh, anyways.
1: And we love him.
0: Yeah, we do.
1: We do.
0: Yeah, he's all right.
1: Hey, let's talk about Sucker Punch, the Brattleboro Graffiti Jam.
0: Yeah.
1: The Sucker Punch Graffiti Jam is a three-day celebration of hip-hop culture with live painting, music, dance, hands-on art activities, youth workshops, and more. Tell them about it.
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1: We're awesome.
0: Yeah. That's about all the time we got today for Where's Woolies, but we will be back on Sunday, so hope you'll find us then.
1: All right. Rock on. Thanks, Evan.
0: Bye.

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